0: American history. 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
3: 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Marsho on the track. 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
19: You can get with this or you can get with that. You can get with this or you can get with that. I think I'm going with this because where is that?
20: Time for this or that. Our producer, Will Dalton, has been coming up with a list of things to make me choose between, so let's do a little this or that.
21: Okay. Let's start with like a 4th of July. We're going to go all over the place here.
20: I love it. Let's go.
21: Because we got to have a nice plethora of things.
20: Dude, I'll tell you what, Will. I'm not going to lie. I was on Thursday for 3 hours, Friday for 3 hours, yesterday for 4 hours, and today 4 hours. So My brain is ready to go any direction you want. I've been all over Westwood One.
21: I love it.

0: know some got a hurr. But, bro, it ain't gonna be me, bro. So y'all might as well chalk that right now.
1: Somebody needs to get in front of Brandon Ayuk and try to get him. Listen, I'm not going to go full Laura Ingram and say shut up and dribble. But, brother, you are not helping yourself out at all. Here's the NFL Network's Tom Pelissero.
2: I think it's pretty obvious at this point Brandon Ayuk has not gotten a lot of good advice, at least not any advice that he has taken. As of last check, his listed agent by the NFL Players Association was still Ryan Williams, who has been his agent and negotiated the massive contract that he got in San Francisco.
1: Where is his agent giving him advice? Where is his inner circle giving him advice? Where is his financial advisor giving him advice, or his wife giving him advice, or a friend giving him advice? Put the phone down, man. You're not helping yourself. Coming up, did you see the guy confront Jaden Daniels about Brandon Ayuk? It happened at a World Cup match. I'll play it for you next. Mike Wickett here, Westwood One Sports.
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14: Marcus Pedersen off the draw with a one-timer. He scores! Marcus Pedersen!

0: Because if you sign Brandon Ayuk, if you put him in your locker room and you put him in front of microphones and TV cameras after a bad game, after a loss, they got a new offensive coordinator over there in D.C. You think that things are going to be, you know, in perfect tip-top shape when they hit week one, week two, week three? No, it takes about a month, a little longer sometimes for a new coordinator usually to come in and get their offense set. Remember when I tell you that about the Chargers? Remember when I tell you that about the Commanders? Remember when I tell you that about Dallas's defense? All right? These are all new teams with new coordinators and coaches. The Raiders aren't going to look right maybe till 2028. But imagine if things start going awry real early and Brandon Ayuk is in the front of the microphones and the cameras. You want that guy, that massive distraction in your locker room? I got to imagine Washington's like, their general manager has got to be thinking, no. No, thank you. We are done. We don't want this guy. And if it's not Washington, if it's not his boy Jaden Daniels, who's going to want Brandon Ayuk? Who's going to want this guy with those videos and those issues and those things to say when all he's got to do is be quiet and answer the phone when John Lynch calls? And he couldn't even do that. Don't get it, man. I do not get it. Coming up on the other side, Flo Balogun, free Flo Balogun. Your wish is granted. We'll talk about Team USA's striker back in action. Was it the right move? 310-840-4910. Mike Wickett, Westwood One Sports.
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0: it was the wrong call in the first place. Otherwise, they wouldn't have reversed it.
1: Yeah, I agree with you. And I think the people in Seattle, I think the 12s are going to show up tomorrow night. I think the American soccer version of the 12s are going to be there. And that building already, thanks for the phone call, Matt, already one of the loudest buildings in the NFL. I think the, you know, when, what was it, Antonio Freeman's kid, when he scored the goal for Team USA in Seattle, how loud that stadium was, you know, for me watching on TV. I think they've got to be just as fired up tomorrow. Look, Belgium's better than us. Will, can you look up rankings in the world? Isn't Belgium like the seventh or ninth best team, and we're ranked like 19th or something along those lines? I feel like that's close. Like, we're not supposed to beat Belgium. Are we supposed to beat Belgium? I don't even know. Like, what's the spread tomorrow? Are we favored? When you're betting on soccer, by the way, it's weird because, like, Mexico is plus 100 and England is plus 140 or vice versa or whatever. Like, it's really weird how both teams can be plus money odds. So I don't even know what the spread is or what the odds are tomorrow.
2: Yeah, for Team USA. We're favored by half a goal.
1: We're favored?
2: And in fact, like, going into this week, I was looking at the rankings, or at least that was put out by some at ESPN, put them out. For all the teams in the round of 16. And I think the USA was like, I want to say 11, and Belgium was 12 or 13. So
1: I thought
2: really
1: Belgium
2: close.
1: Was better than us. I mean, they might be.
2: Let me see if I can find the world rankings here.
1: Yeah, well, let's see. Belgium is plus 160 right now.
2: We're 16.
1: In the world?
2: In the world. Where is Belgium?
1: Belgium's got to be single digits, right? Like, come on. They're nine. Okay, yeah, we're not supposed to win, right? Although, if I look at it right now, the money line, it's Belgium plus 160, USA's plus 165. If you look at to advance, which is that includes overtime and shootouts, if you get to them, Belgium's minus 110, USA's minus 115. They think this is very, very even. According to the people over at DraftKings, they think it's really, really even. And that doesn't surprise me. I guess. I don't know. What was it before Balogun? What was it before we get our guy back? That's what I want to know. If you're on hold, hang right there. We're going to Canada. We're going to Stockton. We're going to talk to you. What'd you think of the red card reversal? Flo Balogun can play. FIFA changing their mind. The president made a phone call. The recipient of the FIFA... The FIFA Peace Award made a phone call, and FIFA listened. 310-840-4910. Your call's next. Mike Wickett with you here on Westwood One Sports.
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4: Crazy update from the England-Mexico game going on in Mexico City. England was down to 10 players after a really high, hard slide tackle. Wound up getting a dude ejected. So now they're down to 10 players. He got a red card. No word if it's going to cost him a game if England does hold on to win. So England's down 10 players. And then just now, the English goalie kicked the ball over everybody's head. One of the English players was chasing for it inside the box, and the Mexican goalie kind of took him out as they were both at the ball at the same time, which led to a Harry Kane penalty kick. It's now 3-1 England. In the 61st minute, the goalie guessed the right direction, but Kane was still able to put it past him on the right side. Will, does anyone explain soccer better than me? Does anyone explain?
5: Wicked, it's a soccer show. We know things before they even happen. This is what we're built for. This is what we do.
4: Right here. So,
5: you don't know, now you know.
4: Mexico down 3-1, 61st minute, but they also have 11 players on the field, and England only has 10. So this is going to be a very dramatic final 30 minutes as Mexico, in front of their home crowd, 80,000 people, is going to try to get this thing back to a one-goal lead and maybe tie it. We're talking about Team USA, Flo Balogun's red card reversal. He will be able to play on Monday night. I think it's the right move. I think it's just a little suspicious because of how dirty FIFA is. I think the timing of it is very messed up. Belgium's not happy. Team USA, Americans are happy. What do you think of the reversal? 310-840-4910. Satch in Canada. Satch, you're on Westwood One Sports. What's up, brother?
6: How you doing? I'm calling from Vancouver, the other host city here.
4: Okay. All right. That's cool. How are you guys doing? How are you enjoying this?
6: Oh, we're loving it. It's a great feeling out here. It's amazing.
4: That's cool. That's cool. What do you think of the red card reversal for Flo Balogun?
6: Honestly, in my opinion, I think there's something fishy about it. I'm not going to, you know, it's just not, I don't, if they, first of all, I think it should have, if they had to turn it, they should have turned it the very next day.
4: That's my biggest issue. If I'm Belgium, like, okay, I don't like the reversal. Okay. But you can deal with it, especially if you were told Thursday afternoon that the reversal was coming. But 3 days and then Sunday morning you find out, Satch? I'm not so sure about that one.
6: That's the biggest issue that everyone has here. That's why they're saying there's something fishy. It's either rigged or, you know what? Like, I get, you know, but it, also at the same time, if the tables were turned and it happened to the U.S., the same feeling would have been with the U.S.

0: Norway won today. Norway bumped Israel out of contention in the preliminaries. And a question for you. Do you know when Israel made it to the World Cup? And don't answer right now because we're on short time. In 1970, in Mexico City, the only time FIFA moved them away from Asia. Now, the last time I looked at the map of the world, Israel is basically in Asia. Why can't they play in Asia? Because the Arab countries in the 50s said, if you let Israel play in Asia, and nobody walks. And Israel all of a sudden ended up in Europe. Now, the Israelis say it made us better soccer players, well, football players. No, that's not fair. You play in your geography. You play in that neighborhood. So I'm happy for Norway that they won, but I also happen to believe that Israel should be moved to play in the Asian world. Not, they had to play in what they call Oceania in 1970, and they won.
1: I gotcha. I got to get to a break, but I appreciate the phone call and the history lesson. You have yourself a great rest of your 4th of July weekend, my friend. Good to hear from you, and don't be a last-time caller there, Mark. Appreciate it. It's good to get coaches on that know the game a hell of a lot better than I'll ever know it. It's good to get those smart people on. We like doing that. Coming up, we end the show by ranking stuff. Top five in whatever category we feel like doing. Could be sports. It might not be. That's next on Westwood One Sports.
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0: I had a friend of mine once told me that I have an uncanny ability to power rank anything. And I took that as a compliment. So every Sunday night, we like to rank stuff here on Westwood One Sports Night. We go around the room. Our board operator, Mondo, is going to go first. And then our producer, Will. And then I will wrap it up before we send it off to John Mallory. Johnny Ballgame taking you through the night here on Westwood One Sports. So from 5 to 1, what are we power ranking this time, Mondo?
15: In preparation for Halloween, I decided to do Halloween candy.
0: Hey, you know it's July 5th, right? Like,
15: know what? Tell that to CVS.
0: Okay, they already have the decorations
15: and stuff out.
0: Do they really?
15: Yeah. Oh, all right, so number 5 for me is going to be the score bar. And it's basically a Heath bar. It's chocolate and toffee in the middle, but it's got a lot of toffee just essence in it. And that's just one of my favorite ones.
0: Big toffee guy. Okay.
15: Huge.
0: All
15: toffee.
0: Right.
15: I love toffee.
0: Okay.
15: All right. At number 4, I have a Twix. Now,
0: which Twix? Which kind?
15: Oh, so regular Twix. But the thing is, I like the cookie more than the chocolate and caramel. So I tend to just eat the chocolate. And then cut
0: you
15: the
0: nibble
15: off.
0: You
15: then,
0: nibble.
15: Oh yeah, I just God. Eat the the cookie. Really, okay. Is what I'm going after.
0: All right.
15: Next up is the number 3. I have the peanut butter cups. Now I tried the one. The one I'm gonna focus on is the white chocolate.
0: Thank you.
15: Those are really good.
0: Thank
15: I just
0: you.
15: Had those recently,
0: yes.
15: and I was surprised.
0: Yes,
15: all right. And coming
0: I approve
15: in,
0: of that.
15: Coming in at number two is Snickers.

0: quit smoking if you can, man. Do it today. Or start it today. And you know what? Start small. If, like, you smoke a pack a day, try 5 cigarettes a day. Do that for a couple of days in a row. Maybe 3 a day. Maybe try to go a day. Start small. You can do it. Quit smoking. All right? Today's my 12-year anniversary. And every year on July 5th, I celebrate. It's also my friend Taylor's birthday. So happy birthday, Taylor. She always got second billing because it's always my smoke-iversary. It's all about me first. You understand. All right, that is it. Next time I talk to you next Saturday night here on Westwood One Sports. Thanks to our producer, the tallest Latino in all of talk radio, Mondo Hernandez. Also to our producer, Will Dalton. Will, are you taking us through the night along with Johnny Ballgame?
1: I will be here.
0: All right. Johnny and Will, the rest of the night. Thank you so much for listening. So many great calls today. Thanks to everybody. Go USA. Happy birthday. Beat Belgium tomorrow. John Mallory's next. My name is Mike Wickett. Thanks for listening to Westwood One Sports.
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0: think right there of that call? 310-840-4910. 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
0: And it got to the point where I'm using the analogy all night, all morning of, you know, the kid or the team that doesn't get what they want, they lose, even though it's wrong, even though they got screwed. They got screwed, but you know what? Screws fall out all the time, Roadhouse. The world is an imperfect place. Screws fall out. You get screwed. You lose games. Stuff happens. It's sports. But you usually don't. You know, I don't know, cry to your daddy, go to your dad, have him make calls to kind of fix this. Typically, not everybody has the power to do that, I guess. And they just, you know, it sucks, but that's how it is. But that's not how this was. And however, I don't know if Team USA called

0: don't think you have the pissing and moaning necessarily that you have across the planet right now. But I think it's daddy got involved. That's what bugs people. And it bugs you in Little League and it bugs you in the World Cup. 310-840-4910. Going to take a quick one. We'll get to the calls when we come back. I'm Johnny Ballgame. Appreciate you guys. Will Dalton producing Roadhouse. Peyton Lodge running our board on Westwood One. 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
0: Interesting, entertaining conversations around sports I can remember about an Article 27 in the World Cup and a player. All of a sudden now he's back and he's playing and he's not suspended. And we don't know yet. He might be suspended, but they are suspending the suspension, if you will. What a conversation. I mean, 310-840-4910. We're going to keep this sucker going. Let's get to Brett. You're next up, Brett and Prosper. What you got, Brett? Welcome to the show. All right. How about Phil in Ontario? Phil, what's going on, man? Bring it.
13: Hey, how you doing, JB?
0: Hey, good, Phil. What are we talking about, Phil?
13: Well, it drives me nuts that people don't seem to learn from history. You know, like the Romans with the Colosseum and whatnot with a bloodbath, you know, and then you get Hitler and, you know, and with the Olympics, and Jesse Owens made him look like an idiot. Then there was Jewish athletes or Israeli athletes, rather, you know, murdered at the Olympics. Like, politics and sports don't mix. I'm sorry. They just shouldn't stay out of it. It always turns out bad.
0: Well, I'll ask you this then, Phil. So that's what bugs you on this. Not that he's back playing, but that, you know, what we think America politically got involved and used political power to maybe exercise Article 27. That's what bugs you about this, is how they got the call reversed?
13: No, like, politics shouldn't even be involved at all. Like, there should have been no phone calls, should have been nothing, you know?
0: Yeah.
13: I mean, sometimes, you, like you said earlier, sometimes you get screwed, right? Well, just suck it up and take it. You know, that's the way I look at it. Just suck it up. I mean, I'm sure you could rhyme off a whole whack of different plays over the years where, you know, teams got screwed. You know, it's just the way it is in sports. So politics never get involved in it.
0: Yeah, Packer fan. Jerry Rice fumbled in 98. He did. Thanks for the call there. And I'm for that 100%. Politics in sports not having a relationship. Sadly, that's a tough ask right now. And I understand. So he's saying, you know what? That was below the belt. That was cheap. For Team USA, no matter who made the decision. Hey, Team USA might not have even been in on this. Maybe the call was made without even talking to them. Maybe, maybe not. Maybe that sounds ridiculous. I don't know. I'm new to this stuff, too. The hell, man? I didn't know that, in this case, potentially a president can make a call to and then get a call reversed. What? But again, do you want that? Because the call should have been reversed. So this is good. That's where I am with this conversation. It's just, what is this? I see it from all ends. It doesn't look good. I get

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16: We talk to lots of Sportsnet 650 listeners every day who are curious or concerned about what's going on with their mortgage. 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

0: right going into the game.
1: Yep. Thanks, Joey. Good stuff, man. From my very fresh rookie view of this, I thought the call was bullcrap. I thought that should no way result in a red card. So cool that they fixed it. Cool that they have Article 27 where they can get rid of some of this bullcrap. VAR and the official on the field. Cool. I mean, that should have been enough, I think, to move on. Again, I don't know, but maybe it wasn't, because it should have been a red card all along. And the call was right. And then this just shows whatever corruption or doing a favor or having political or whatever type of power to be able to make that call and get it fixed. The rest of the countries, the United Nations are like, man, that's bull crap. Come on. Everybody gets red cards. It all sucks. We've all dealt with it. Article 27, here's what you can do with that. And that's where people are all over the map on this one, literally, because it's a global. I mean, how often in sports do you get this type of controversy or just discussion where, like, there's a sports fan in, like, every country that's emotionally tied to this or cares? You know, I'll stand behind it, and we'll get to the calls here, too. But I'll stand behind it. FIFA, right it or wrong. That shouldn't have been called, in my opinion, a red card. Whatever. He shouldn't have played. Or he should have played, I meant. Shouldn't have been suspended. Now, how you went about righting the wrong, was that wrong? 310-840-4910. Taking your calls.
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what those are. You know, if you've been to a Super Bowl, great, this and that. And so, you know, 310-840-4910. If you want to share those, we can. But this is a big one.

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24: The biggest, most important United States national team soccer match on American soil history today, tonight, Monday Night Football. It's going to get a Monday Night Football rating, maybe even bigger. This thing might get like, can it get like wild card rating? Can it get World Series rating? interested in all that stuff. 310-840-4910. And the crazy thing is, guys, it's going to get bigger if they win. Way bigger. SoFi against either Portugal with Ronaldo or Spain with just the dominance. I mean, that's even bigger than, no disrespect, Belgium. Like, this thing keeps going. And they wait a few days, almost a week between games, so you get that buzz, you get that discussion. That's what's weird about the, like, for example, the American sports fan. Because the sport will dictate kind of how you have to fan. For example, you know, I got two baseball geeks on this team, Roadhouse and Lodge. Like, on your baseball team, it's every day you're with your team. You move on so quick. It's every day. That's what requires you to be a baseball fan, a big-time baseball fan in this country. It's an everyday thing, dude. 162 games in 185 days. That's what you do every day. Football, NFL, or college? Yeah, one game a week. So you spend most of the time either looking at the last game and then looking to the next game. You got all these days in between to soak everything in. And then you have this massive buildup to the, like me, the highlight of your week in NFL Sunday. Nothing beats that. In my world, that's number one. You wait the whole week. And then if you're a hockey or an NBA fan, it's kind of in the middle. You got about three games a week, right? You got off days here and there. That's how the American sports fan has to work. It depends on the sport, how much time or what amount of time you put in. 310-840-4910. And we're going to put a lot of time and effort and talk into USA Soccer if they win today. Regardless of the Article 27, and it pisses you off how they ended up getting Balogun to play. You know, is America the villain now? So be it. It's not like that actually, the American sports fan probably wants to be called the villain when it comes to soccer. they wear the black hat with pride on this thing. Let's get to Tim in Winthrop. Appreciate you, Tim. You got the greatest sporting event you've ever been to. Tim, what you got?
13: The greatest sporting event of all time. Michael Rizzioni, gold medal, Lake Placid, 1980. I was there.
24: You were at that game?
13: He's my next door neighbor. He does a commercial on TV. You've seen the soccer commercial.
24: I've interviewed Michael Rizzioni. Yeah, he's a stud. I love that guy. Super nice.
13: Haven't you seen the ad on TV?
24: Yeah, I love it.
13: The World Cup. Have you seen it?
24: Yeah, I've seen it. I watch World Cup, so you see it about three times a match, right?
13: Yeah, then it walks away. If you notice, they told me one time he says, "Don't you believe in miracles?" And then the second they did another take where he says, "You don't believe we can USA can win the World Cup?" You know what I mean? It's pretty impressive, you know, but I was up there in that little arena up there, and they wouldn't put it on TV till

0: controversy or not, FIFA invoked Article 27 and they paused the red card suspension for Balogun, which makes him eligible for this match. It's right there. It's why they have Article 27, I would imagine, in the rule book. So they can go back and right a massive wrong. Maybe you could argue the massive part of that. But FIFA didn't. FIFA saw it. 310-8404-4910. Pretty clear. Such a crazy show. Man, we were going to talk about the NFL and you know, what team we think is going to be picking first in the 2027 NFL draft. Like, who's going to be the worst team in the league this year? If there's a 1-16 or a, you know, or a 2-15 out there, who is it? We didn't even get there. Guys, I don't know if this is bitching or not, Peyton Lodge, but I have talked this little NFL in a four, five, six, whatever hour show ever. This has got to be the least NFL I've ever talked. I can promise it'll never be like this again, guys.
1: We're still talking football.
2: Hey, for this time of year, though, that's a pretty good thing because it's like, man, we got something. We got juice out here that we don't have to go NFL or NBA
0: good
2: free
0: point.
2: Agency. We don't have to do it.
0: Think about that. We didn't even whisper NBA free agency. And you know what? I'm happy with that. Let everybody else talk about the NBA free agency.
2: LeBron's
0: you're right.
2: On the market.
0: And he's probably going to be on a team next week when we go on the air, potentially. Yeah. The one global annoyance, and my gosh, soccer, you can't say anything on this, but my gosh, just arguing with refs. I think soccer's worse than the NBA. Every call, every non-call, not only that, but they like legitimately fake cry, moan, wail. Like the amount of communication that I've noticed in the World Cup between soccer players and the officials, it's annoying. It's too much. Sometimes I wish the officials would just tell them to shut up and move on. Like NBA's bad. Don't get me wrong. It's the worst. They flop, but it's not bad as soccer. And you have certain players in the NBA. They will talk to the official. I swear every single time. The whistle is blown in their account. Every time they'll talk to the official. They do it in soccer, too. Like, it's annoying, in my opinion. Thoughts on that as well. And we'll get these calls going. I'm Johnny Ballgame. Download the Westwood One Sports app.
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15: You know, part of me wants to just totally move on and focus on the match. Part of me also still wants to pay attention. We've basically been, we don't have all the information. This is classic sports talk radio speculation, right, guys? There's still more information coming out exactly how Article 27 was exercised and who was behind it, whether it was political or not. I'm sure all that stuff's going to come out. I'll keep it here on Westwood One throughout the morning and whatnot. I'm sure you'll get it there. Let's take one more call on this sucker in Chicago. We got Brandon on the line talking about great sporting events. Brandon, you're up. What you got?
16: What's
15: up? Brandon, what you got?
16: Thanks for taking my call, Ballgame. I have to say my 90s growing up was pretty eventful, man. I was at the Supersonics versus Bulls clinching championship game, game six.

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8: 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The Canuck goaltender stopped him. Vancouver wins. They picked up their fourth victory in a row.
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0: beats Belgium, if U.S. beats Belgium and U.S. goes on to compete in a quarter final or a semifinal, this is going to be not an asterisk, but opposing federations are going to point to that being like, you guys need it. And God forbid Balogun scores. God forbid he's
1: I was going to say that. What if Balogun has two goals?
0: If Balogun scores the deciding goal, I mean, Every other federation in the world is going to look at this as a black mark.
1: 100%. Thank you. Great call, Thomas in Chicago. I love it. We take the best calls here on Westwood One Sports Night with Johnny Ballgame. Because I agree with a couple of things you said there. I won't pick them all apart. That was just all in all a really good call, I felt. But, dude, if he scores, and the best point you made is like Morocco doesn't have this power. Morocco got screwed on an offsides call or whatever it was, and they don't have a president or anyone that can call and say, hey, there's Article 27 over there. You can fix this, and I need you to. No, it's unfair. This is a USA unfair deal, and that's why the world's pissed off. But again, was it corrupt? I don't know. I'm asking you. Because the article, the rule is they can switch this. They never do it. Maybe they've never done it. But it's there. And how they went about getting to that conclusion? Yeah, not everybody has the power that U.S. and FIFA have with this relationship. He got that done. If that is the case, I'm still waiting for more information on exactly how it went down. That's what I really want to know. I wish I could have that call recorded. I mean, if it was and it makes him look good, he'll probably let everybody hear it. But anyway, if Balogun scores, oh yeah. It's going to be, I'll be at the game too. Yes. Sorry, I'm rubbing it in. I don't want to. I'm sorry. But man, I hope he scores. But you're right. The rest of the world is going to shake their head and say, Team USA, you know what? Nah, we're done with you. And if you win it, we're going to put an asterisk next to your World Cup. Would that bug you, American sports fan? Even though you're saying, hey, everybody, or at least most are saying, it was a bad call to begin with. Balogun should not have been suspended. Article 27. 310-840-4910. Best sporting event you've been to? We're asking for those as well. I'm Johnny Ballgame. Guys, download the Westwood One Sports app.
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12: 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Got it left side. Marcus Pedersen. They're right off front to the back door. 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

0: whatever corruption or doing a favor or having political or whatever type of power to be able to make that call and get it fixed. The rest of the countries, the United Nations are like, man, that's bull crap. Come on. Everybody gets red cards. It all sucks. We've all dealt with it. Article 27, here's what you can do with that. And that's where people are all over the map on this one, literally, because it's a global. I mean, how often in sports do you get this type of controversy or just discussion where, like, there's a sports fan in, like, every country that's emotionally tied to this or cares? You know, I'll stand behind it, and we'll get to the calls here, too. But I'll stand behind it. FIFA, right it or wrong. That shouldn't have been called, in my opinion, a red card, whatever. He shouldn't have played. Or he should have played, I meant. Shouldn't have been suspended. Now, how you went about righting the wrong, was that wrong? 310-840-4910. Taking your calls.
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8: In my life, it would have been 2018, August 10th, Safeco Field at the time with Pearl Jam. It was epic, guys, epic. And Seattle is going to be rocking today, kind of like it was with Eddie Vedder and the fellas on that Pearl Jam concert. And I just kind of want to reset here. My gosh, I can't even believe the whirlwind that this show has turned into over the decision that FIFA made to essentially let Balogun play. And why it got to the decision and everything. I want to just get a reset. Roadhouse Dalton, the producer. Peyton Lodge, the board op. This is our team here. I'm Johnny Ballgame, Westwood One Sports. But this is my position, and we've heard it all. And it doesn't come from a novice. For soccer, certainly. I thought the initial call was wrong. And after hearing that the application of the VAR was enforced incorrectly with the slow-mo or whatever they were saying, I'm okay with that wrong being corrected. I'm okay with it. And I don't know how deep into the waters I want to get on how they got in that conclusion, or, well, they didn't do it for this guy, or it's only because it's America. And all this, you know what? I think that's where I am on this. I just go back to the initial play. I thought it was bogus. And apparently they were able to say Article 27 in this sense makes sense because the VAR determination of the red card was done incorrectly. Okay. Screws fall out. Computers get whatever. Computers stall. Screws fall out. So even the VAR in that case wasn't perfect. Article 27, let's go fix that. That's kind of where I am. And I'll be honest, I guess I don't give a rip enough about soccer to where it's going to get me more emotional than that. Especially for a game I'm going to today. I'm going to the airport right when I get off the air here. Flying up. It's like going to be the best sporting event I think I've ever been to. It's crazy. World Cup in the city I grew up in. Team USA. Chance to get to the Elite Eight. The full strength. Like, yes. Anyway, that's where I am. It is what it is, as they say in sports. A Peyton Lodge, board operator. Where you've heard it all, too. Yeah, Where are you?
9: We've heard it all night. I think it's something that's kind of worth mentioning and kind of funny, frankly.

0: get why you would be bummed out. It's like, because we're here now.
1: Yeah, and it's Belgium. No disrespect, but that's not apparently Spain or like Brazil in its heyday. Like, it's a
0: right.
1: It's a winnable match. It's a coin flip. Either team can win. No one in the no nation, no coverage, no analyst is going to be all that surprised either way. So it's one of those, and you probably don't get a lot of these at this stage in knockout in the Sweet 16, if you will. Every team, every nation you're playing from here on out is big time, and you hope to keep this thing going. And also, I wonder how much investment I'm going to have into this tournament if we're out. You know, I don't know if I'm going to rush to watch all these other games. I'll tell you this, I'm probably not going to want to watch Belgium play Ronaldo because that's going to depress me.
0: Yeah, it probably won't be the same. It's not going to feel the same. I mean, you're probably still going to have the interest in it a little bit, but it's not going to be anywhere close to what we're talking about right now.
1: I don't think so. Yeah, 310-840-4910. What do you guys say on Westwood One Sports? Taking these calls all morning. My gosh, it's crazy. And we take a lot of calls on this late Sunday night show, guys. But today was number one. More than a Super Bowl show, more than a March Madness show, even more, dare I say, even more than a Caitlin Clark show. Oh, seriously. You know, we broke the Caitlin Clark record. You know, Caitlin, you want radio? You want calls? Talk about Caitlin Clark. This soccer, whether or not it was right or wrong, whether or not it was corrupt, cheesy, greasy, slimy, whether it was home cooking or not, the fact that Balogun's going to be playing in this game, now he's the most talked about person on the planet, Florin Balogun. Yeah, it's just crazy how we're on or how we're talking about this thing. I'm all for it. I like it. 310-840-4910. In all the matches of the World Cup I've watched, we've all watched, there's a lot of things that aren't similar with the way soccer goes about it and then the normal American sport. But there is one absolute similarity, and it's a global annoyance, dude. It's next. It's next. Westwood One Sports, Johnny Ball Game. Download the Westwood One Sports app.
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10: The biggest, most important United States national team soccer match on American soil history today, tonight, Monday Night Football. It's going to get a Monday Night Football rating, maybe even bigger. This thing might get like... Can it get like wild card rating? Can it get World Series rating? Interested in all that stuff. 310-840-4910. And the crazy thing is, guys, it's going to get bigger if they win. Way bigger. SoFi against either Portugal with Ronaldo or Spain with just the dominance. I mean, that's even bigger than, no disrespect, Belgium. Like, this thing keeps going. And they wait a few days, almost a week between games, so you get that buzz. You get that discussion. That's what's weird about the, like, for example, the American sports fan, because of the sport will dictate kind of how you have to fan. For example, you know, I got two baseball geeks on this team, Roadhouse and Lodge. Like, on your baseball team, it's every day you're with your team. You move on so quick. It's every day. That's what it requires you to be a baseball fan, a big-time baseball fan in this country. It's an everyday thing, dude. 162 games in 185 days. That's what you do every day. Football, NFL, or college? Yeah, one game a week. So you spend most of the time either looking at the last game and then looking to the next game. You got all these days in between to soak everything in. And then you have this massive buildup to the, like me, the highlight of your week in NFL Sunday. Nothing beats that. In my world, that's number one. You wait the whole week. And then if you're a hockey or an NBA fan, it's kind of in the middle. You got about three games a week, right? You got off days here and there. That's how the American sports fan has to work. It depends on the sport, how much time or what amount of time you put in. 310-840-4910. And we're going to put a lot of time and effort and talk into USA Soccer if they win today. Regardless of the Article 27, and it pisses you off how they ended up getting Balogun to play. You know, is America the villain now? So be it. It's not like that actually the American sports fan probably wants to be called the villain when it comes to soccer. they wear the black hat with pride on this thing. Let's get to Tim in Winthrop. Appreciate you, Tim. You got the greatest sporting event you've ever been to, Tim. What you got?
11: Probably the greatest sporting event of all time. Michael Rizzioni, gold medal, Lake Placid, 1980. I was there.
10: You were at that game?
11: He's my next-door neighbor. He does a commercial on TV. You've seen the soccer commercial.
10: I've interviewed Michael Rizzioni. Yeah, he's a stud. I love that guy. Super nice.
11: Haven't you seen the ad on TV?
10: Where the guys I love
11: won the World Cup? Have you seen it?
10: Yeah, I've seen it. I watch World Cup, so you see it about three times a match, right?
11: Yeah, then it walks away. If you notice, they told me one time he says, "Don't you believe in miracles?" And then the second they did another take where he says, "You don't believe we can USA can win the World Cup?" You know what I mean? It's pretty impressive, you know, but. I was up there in that little arena up there, and they wouldn't put it on TV till 8 o'clock that night.
10: No.
11: But we weren't supposed to say anything. But we had to stay away. They interviewed people all over the place. But everyone's yelling USA. It was a big snowstorm that night. And the arena's about 7,000 nice arena. And the Russians, like, were just amazed. They were just shocked. You should see them. I'll never forget that. I never thought they were going to win. I thought they got the first goal, then they got made 3-2. I thought they were going to hang. It took Tradiak out. Remember him? You don't remember him, do you? Tradiak.
10: Best goalie. Yeah, best goalie on the planet at the time.
11: Of all time. He went, he lost only three games in his career. Twice inside Russia and once to Rizzioni. And that was it. And he went back to, he tried to go back to Silent Montreal. I don't know what happened. But anyways, what a night coming out of there. I couldn't believe it. I had to pinch myself. Everybody around me is yelling USA. I never expected that. I was so happy. I was crying. It was unbelievable.
10: Thank you. That's badass.
11: I just hope you get to experience something like that.
10: That's what I want, going to this game, this match, World Cup in Seattle, my hometown. It's going to be electric, and, you know, unless they get their ass kicked, it'll still be great. Tim in Winthrop, appreciate the call. That guy was at the Miracle on Ice. That's a pretty good flex, man. Right? I mean, Roadhouse,
12: how many
10: what
12: people
10: beats
12: can
10: that?
12: Say that?
10: I don't know what
12: Maybe
10: beats
12: the
10: that.
12: Most-

0: Let everybody else talk about the NBA free agency.
1: LeBron's
0: you're right.
1: On the market.
0: And he's probably going to be on a team next week when we go on the air, potentially. Yeah. The one global annoyance, and my gosh, soccer, you can't say anything on this, but my gosh, just arguing with refs. I think soccer's worse than the NBA. Every call, every non-call. Not only that, but they like legitimately fake cry, moan, wail. Like the amount of communication that I've noticed in the World Cup between soccer players and the officials, it's annoying. It's too much. Sometimes I wish the officials would just tell them to shut up and move on. Like NBA's bad, don't get me wrong, it's the worst. They flop, but it's not bad as soccer. And you have certain players in the NBA, they will talk to the official, I swear, every single time the whistle is blown in their account. Every time they'll talk to the official. They do it in soccer, too. Like, it's annoying, in my opinion. Thoughts on that as well. And we'll get these calls going. I'm Johnny Ballgame. Download the Westwood One Sports app.
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17: 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He struck him out. Pinch of the dirt, tag applied. 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
18: You know, part of me wants to just totally move on and focus on the match. But part of me also still wants to pay attention. We've basically been, we don't have all the information. This is classic sports talk radio speculation, right, guys? There's still more information coming out exactly how Article 27 was exercised and who was behind it, whether it was political or not. I'm sure all that stuff's going to come out. I'll keep it here on Westwood One throughout the morning and whatnot. I'm sure you'll get it there. Let's take one more call on this sucker in Chicago. We got Brandon on the line talking about great sporting events. Brandon, you're up. What you got?
19: What's up?
18: Huzzah! Brandon, what you got?
19: Thanks for taking my call, Ballgame. I have to say, my 90s growing up was

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0: I mean, it's probably one of the biggest England wins in a while. Probably the biggest one I can remember as a fan or player. The best night of my England career, our England career, probably. Just unbelievable. I can't put it into words right now. It's tough to kind of gather everything together. The goals, the penalty against, the penalty for, the red card. It was a chaotic game, but credit to Mexico, they were a different class. We never underestimated them for 1 minute, and they were exactly as good as we thought they were going to be. But this team showed character tonight, and I'm proud.
1: Is that what it took to get it over the line, that character? Because you did it with the game, literally half the game, with 10 men.
0: I was just saying that it felt like a full squad performance. It felt like we had 26 players. You know, every time we cleared a ball, when Big Dan Byrne, you know, smashed his head off one and cleared it up the pitch, you could see all the subs on the sideline up, all the staff, the fans got behind us in the stadium. I'm sure they're in bits at home, supporting us and watching us. So yeah, that was a real country performance.
2: The fans are in bits. Harry Kane to Jude Bellingham to the incredible performance by Jordan Pickford, the goalkeeper for England. Late game saves left and right, and a couple of incredible saves. Just one off the thumb in the 14th, 15th minute of this that led to the... You had to have a pretty... In critical moments, namely with 10 guys out there, you had to make it chaotic enough that just... And hope the ball rolls your way. That's what happened in Estadio Azteca last night for England. 3-2 victory over Mexico. When we come back, glory, oh, possibly corruption, but glory for the United States of America. Flo Balogun, the best player on the team who got a red card and was suspended for tonight's match against Belgium, is going to play because FIFA, in an unprecedented move, said, I don't know, we'll let him. What? And, of course, Norway is still rolling after knocking off perennial power Brazil. What does this mean for the World Cup, and how do you feel that one of either England or Norway will go to the semis of the 2026 FIFA World Cup? It's Westwood One Sports and the Westwood One Sports app, 310-840-4910. 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
6: 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Pedersen sends out for Besser. He scores! Just before time ran out, Brock Besser calls game.
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2: Sending me into a coughing fit. Will Dalton produces. Good morning. Craziest thing in the world happened yesterday. That's hyperbolic. Probably wasn't. There have been crazier things in the world before. I'm sitting in my kitchen. I flew in yesterday from Midland, and early flight, got in Savannah, back home about 2 o'clock. The bags, I'm waiting for my checked bag to get through the carousel. And it was 56 minutes of just standing there waiting for the carousel. And this is a tiny little airport. It usually happens within 10 minutes. 56 minutes. And they just forgot to get the bags off the plane. They could have taken off to go to the next destination with my bag on that plane. They thankfully, last second, like, get the bags. Brought them back out. I get home. First thing I do when I get home is go to record a podcast. Because, you know, locked on Big 12. Got to get the latest in, you know, Utah possibly leaving the conference of the Big 10. You know, somebody's got to cover it. So I sit down and do a podcast with Cameron Stewart. You guys know Cameron Stewart. He's on the show once a week. And what happens is, middle of a lightning storm, thunderstorm, bang, house gets struck. Boom, baby. Heck yeah. Not like roof got struck, you know, Fox and the things that, like the one scene, it was Bambi or Fox and the Hound where, you know, it was chaos and the thunderstorm and the trees on fire and stuff. It wasn't that. Probably Pocahontas, one of those old movies. And the only thing that goes out, first thing that goes out, the Wi-Fi. The one thing that I need to survive, the one thing that we need for sustenance in the year of our Lord 2026, lightning strikes my Wi-Fi router. So I got to go to Xfinity today, 10 o'clock. I've taped together 6 coconuts And if they work in tandem with my two dogs who are still walking as

0: concerns and send you information on the council and its codes.
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0: Obituaries. Who died today, as well as the quickie top five headlines in all of sports? Will Dalton read them? 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

0: the Drake Toll Show. 7 o'clock hour Eastern time. Good morning. Will Dalton produces. Laura Jimenez runs the board. Drake Toll with you from the Savannah Bananas organization. Locked on Big 12. 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That's the most fun way to listen because it sounds really awkward and weird because there's no rejoin music and just the sound of our sultry voices. Good morning, Will.
1: Good morning, Drake. Good to see you.
0: Good morning, Laura. Good to see you. Laura, good morning.
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0: Laura, can you take me through last night? We've talked extensively about your fandom and Mexico and your... I just... As someone who watched

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18: Marcus Pedersen, the red off front to the back door. 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Evander Kane has his second of the night, and he had all sorts of time to wire that into the yawning cage.
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0: you've been scammed by Matt Miller. 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When we come back, we'll give you our idiots of the day. We can include that guy in there if you'd like us to. 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

0: Love that.
1: Don't let the kid get hot. Don't let the play-by-play kid get hot. Come on now. Final idiot of the day. NBA players who think they're poor. Carmelo Anthony explains why $100 million contract doesn't make professional athletes rich for life. I'm going to read the transcript of this, just the first couple lines. Melo, $100 million. Let's not get that twisted. It's not really $100 million. You're taking 50, 60% off the top.
2: What?
1: So that's $10 million. That becomes $5 million. Hold on, what? We just went from $100 million to $5 million because 50 or 60% got taken off the top. Where did the 50 or 60% get taken off of? Then you've got taxes. What do you mean then? Hold on. Where did the other money go, Mello? Where did the other money go? You've got a house, taking care of your mom. You got a 4% agent fee. Now all of a sudden, you're broke. What? NBA players have gotten to this. They all get a podcast. If NBA players all get a podcast now, baseball players, they retire and go live in the woods. They retire, they go hunt. They hunt hogs for the rest of their life. NBA players are like, podcast. Football players, podcast. And all they want to do is go in there and be like, I'm poor. Don't get it twisted. $100 million is really nothing. Oh, geez. I volunteer as tribute. I'll go do it. Fine. If you guys don't want to play in the NBA, make those contracts, I'll pull up. That's good. That's good. It's good. Will, you weren't here for it, but we did have a guest who said, and I quote, Laura, I'm waiting for that. We had a guest say that one time.
0: Is that right?
1: That's a drop that comes straight from a phone call from a guest.
3: If you thought that was Drake, because that's how what I thought, what? It's not.
1: The context.
0: What was the context?
1: Possibly alcohol. We're not positive, but it will live on in Drake Toll Show infamy. Will Pelagic joins the Drake Toll Show coming up. Voice of Charlotte FC to break down this suspension for Flo Balogun in the United States. They go to the match tonight against Belgium. This is the Drake Toll Show.
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19: It is the Drake Toll Show. 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And the World Cup has taken the United States by storm. And the story of the World Cup in the last week, since the United States beat Bosnia, has been Flo Balogun given a red card, suspended for the match tonight against Belgium, and then yesterday, unsuspended by suspension of his suspension. There's a lot to unpack here. Will Pelagic joins the Drake Toll Show, voice of Charlotte FC. Will, appreciate you being up early with us today and helping us break this whole thing down. How unprecedented is it that yesterday, on the eve of today's match with Belgium, Flo Balogun would be unsuspended via a suspension of his suspension? Please help.

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8: 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Well,

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1: One of those
0: was for our dear Will.
1: Will, can I phone a friend for the first one? Let's hear the first one again.
0: Yeah, you. I'm sorry. What?
2: I said thank you.
1: Can we hear the first one again? What's the first one? Yeah, phone a friend, Will. What do we got here?
2: I don't know that one.
1: I don't either. Laura.
0: Earth, Wind, and Fire, Boogie Wonderland. What do you mean?
1: That's disappointing. Bad, nightmare, nightmare. Right, song number two.
3: I hopped up the plane at LAX with a dream, my cardigan.
1: Unequivocally, Party in the USA, Miley Cyrus. Way too easy. Thank you. That was very good. Very easy.
2: That was for me.
1: Thank you. Song three.
3: I want to see you fall like a knee sneeze. You either want to be with me or leave me.
4: Come on, man.
1: Yeah, what do you get on this one, Will? I don't know this song. It's a bop, but I don't know this. What do we got here?
2: I don't know this one. I think I might be able to help on the next one, though.
0: Nelly Furtado. Right, Laura, what do we got there? Nelly Furtado, Man Eater.
1: Yep. No, I don't know.
2: Okay.
1: Wow, I should know that. Wow. Song four.
3: We'll dance the night away. I'm gonna make you my.
2: Is it Frankie Valli?
1: I mean, that's a little Sherry by Frankie Valli. Gotta be Frankie Valli. 100%. No doubt. Absolutely Frankie Valli.
0: Too easy.
1: Four Seasons. And old man Frankie. Still singing that one. Well, his animatronics still singing.
0: Dead or alive. Dead
1: Avril
0: or alive.
1: Avril Lavigne situation. All right, song. Alive. Alive. Barely. Okay. Song five.
3: Rumbles to the ground.
1: Dust in the Wind, Kansas.
0: I knew you'd get that one.
1: Notable Algeria fans, Kansas. Yeah, there we go. We did it, Joe. Landed the plane there. Will Dalton, thanks for producing today in place of Addie Bates. It is Laura Jimenez running the board to Colin Jones, Armin Williams, Bruce Gilbert, and Ryan McGuire. Thank you for giving me a job. I really enjoyed that. You Better, You Bet is coming up, fastest show in all of sports. It is Westwood One Sports and the Westwood One Sports app on Sirius XM 375. 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
25: Good morning. Happy Monday. It's looking good to start the commute on the Vancouver-Burnaby border. Roadwork is on boundary between Kingsway to Vanesse, northbound down to single lane. Southbound has two lanes getting by. In Vancouver, Granville Street is closed from Davie to Georgia because of the World Cup. You can get through the cross streets. And then Pacific Boulevard is closed from the Cambie Street Bridge to Carroll. 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In the 1130 News Traffic Center, I'm Dawn Powers.
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2: Good morning, Vancouver. 6:01 on a Monday. Happy Monday, everybody. It is Halford. It is Brough. It is Sportsnet 650. We are coming to you live from the Kintec Studios in beautiful Mount Pleasant in Vancouver. Now, I say Halford and Brough in the morning, but today, a very special day. Greg Ballack, better known as Laddie, in the co-host chair. Good morning, Laddie.
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2: What is happening here? Greg will be with us in the co-host chair for a couple days while Jason is away. We got a big show ahead. We got a big guest list ahead. It is the Duick Morning Drive brought to you by the Duick Auto Group. It begins at 6:30 this morning. Adam Jenkins, analyst from One Soccer, is going to join the program. As you may have inferred from Zach's intro, Canada's run at the World Cup is sadly over. The Canadians fell 3-0 to Morocco on Saturday to bow out of the round of 16. We'll talk to Adam about that and everything else from the World Cup at 6:30. 7 o'clock, Felix Sicard is going to join the program. What a name, Felix Sicard. He is from the Crash the Pond podcast, an Anaheim Ducks podcast, Dan McKean's hockey. Crazy weekend in Anaheim for the Ducks. Leo Carlson, Pavel Minchikov, all sorts of big contract wheelings and dealings. Felix Sicard is going to join us at 7 to walk through what's going on. 7:30, Zach Worden, Blue Jays writer from Sportsnet. Tough, tough weekend for the Jays in Seattle. No rest for the Jays, of course. They get back into action tonight in San Fran as their West Coast swing continues. Zach Worden for some Blue Jays talk at 7:30. Finally, at 8 o'clock, Kevin Woodley, NHL.com and In Goal Magazine. Canucks talk, goalie talk. We'll go around the biggest stories of the NHL weekend. Our goalie guru, Kevin Woodley, is going to join us at 8. Won't work in reverse on the guest list. We got a lot to get into. So without further ado, Zach, let's tell everybody what happened.
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2: 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We are going to begin with everything that happened in the World Cup over the weekend, but first and foremost, Canada bowing out in the round of 16 after a 3-0 loss to Morocco on Saturday. It was a valiant effort from the Canadians, especially through the first 45 minutes, but ultimately their lack of finish and, quite frankly, a lack of quality. And we'll get to the Alphonso Davies stories as well. It ended Canada's very successful World Cup in the round of 16 with a 3-0 loss to Morocco. Your thoughts on the match, Laddie? I want you to dive deep into soccer here.
3: Well, you're the soccer expert, so I'm going to defer to you mostly. But
2: sure.
3: I do have a lot of questions, as do a lot of Canadians, mm-hmm. after what happened. And first and foremost, I think you mentioned the Davies conversation, and we've had a lot of texts coming in the inbox already about that. And do you think Jesse Marsh's hands were tied? I know you have a unique perspective on this, but there's got to be a reason he didn't come in to that final game.
2: All right, let's unpack
3: this. It's Alphonso Davies.
2: Let's unpack this. We'll start with the decision to not put him in that match, as A-Dog likes to say, in a vacuum. So let's just focus on the Morocco match. Davies told the gaffer he wasn't ready to go. Now, after the match, Marsh did say that Davies had a clean MRI during the week, I believe it was on Friday, and that there was a hamstring injury that crept up, I believe it was on Thursday, that had Fonzie worried about his availability for the match. So that's the backdrop to this. During the match, it became pretty apparent that Davies tested it out in a little bit of a warm-up. He had the Theragun going to try and loosen things up. It wasn't going to happen. It became more and more evident as that match went on. For those that were saying, can't he suck it up and give his country 10 or 15 minutes in the biggest match in Canadian soccer history?

0: purely technical and tactical standpoint, it's bananas throwing a guy on in a substitute role that's hurt. If he goes in, and let's say he blows out his hamstring in the first 4 minutes, now you've basically wasted one of your substitutions and you only get the five. And you've wasted essentially two changes. Let's say, for example, that Davies went on for, I don't know, Richie Larea in that match. And you have to take Davies off. Well, now you've wasted two substitutions filling one position on the pitch. When you might have been able to leave Richie out there for the full 90. And now your hands are tied in a match where you're chasing goals and chasing results. So from that perspective, totally understand why he wasn't used in that match.
1: And Alphonso Davies, his special power is his speed, is it not?
0: Yeah.
1: So a hamstring injury, I feel like, would play a big part in affecting his speed, which is his main factor anyway.
0: Sure. Now, people will say, but he appeared against South Africa in the round of 32. And when he came on, you could tell that the lift that he provided to his teammates, even though he clearly and visibly wasn't at 100%, was impactful. I do not argue this point. I think that his presence in the South Africa match gave that team a lift in terms of spirit, fighting ability. I will probably have to ask around even more than I have to eventually get to the bottom of this, but here's what I think. I think that physically and mentally, he wasn't there, and pushing him to get into that South Africa, and him pushing himself, let's make no mistake about that, to get into that South Africa match was a lot. Mm-hmm. I think mentally, he's grappling with, and it's not just an injury that he suffered once and needs to get over, it's the recurrence of the hamstring injury. I also think that his manager grew more and more frustrated with the situation throughout the tournament. And I think that's why Marsh said in his post-match scrum on Saturday, all that stuff about the clean MRI and it was Fonzie's decision not to play. I think Marsh, to a certain degree, wanted to, one, wash his hands of the situation, and two, have an explainer at the ready for why he didn't come on as a sub against Morocco.
1: Do you think the fact that he came into that game against South Africa, he sort of realized that he didn't have anything in the tank worth World Cup quality to play in that game against Morocco?
0: I don't think that was necessarily it. I just think the fear of re-injury was that high. I think it was probably just as high as it was in the South Africa match. You could just tell when he came in that he was at 65, 70%.
1: Such a tease, though.
0: It was such a tease. Very labored in the South Africa match and couldn't go at the speeds, like you said, his superpower. And here's the thing that this is probably the most bothersome of it all. Alphonso Davies really shouldn't be the biggest story coming from Saturday's match, because there's lots of other more intriguing, more compelling, quite frankly, more useful conversations to have. But I noticed it right away in the aftermath, and it really took off on Saturday afternoon and evening following the match. It was the story that everyone glommed onto, and rightfully so. It's your best player. It's the biggest match in your country's history. He's not there for it. It's the most easy and obvious conversation to have. But I think what a lot of people are left with in the aftermath is not a lot of really great answers to their questions. Like right now, I'm sure some people have listened to the first 9 minutes of this show and have said, I'm still not getting a full sense of why he couldn't just go out there and play. It is super layered and super multifaceted, for sure. I think there's about 8 or 10 different things going on, including the Bayern influence in all of this, which I think played a role. I'm not saying Bayern came in and specifically said, do not play against Morocco on Saturday. But Bayern did just sign a shiny new young left back who could be a Davies replacement. Bayern did have one of their staff doctors with Davies throughout the duration of Canada's camp at the World Cup. And he's done this injury, and he mentioned it as well, Davies did, in his post-match media availability, that he's done his hamstring 3 times in the last 12 months. That every time he thinks he's getting back and he's ready to go, he does it again. I think that mental hurdle ultimately was one that he just couldn't jump over, possibly because of his hamstring.
1: Well, it's not an injury you can really hide in the game of soccer. I forget the player you mentioned last week, but he said he ran 14 kilometers during the World Cup game.
0: Andres Kubas.
1: Like, if you have a hamstring injury, you're not coming close to running 14 kilometers. Like, I'm sorry, you can't reasonably expect somebody with a hamstring injury in the game of soccer to just jump in there.
0: Yeah.
1: Like, it's just not, it's not hockey. You can't battle through it. It's just not something you could do and expect to compete against a team like Morocco.
0: Okay, now let's turn our attention to

0: the other major talking point following Canada's loss to Morocco on Saturday. And those were Jesse Marsh's remarks afterwards, that he felt that Canada was a better team and that he would rather have been, after a 3-0 loss, still us rather than them.
1: Now, Bruff really hated this comment. So if I'm in Bruff's chair, do I have to take his stance and just dig in about how much I hated that Jesse Marsh comment?
0: Did you hate the Jesse Marsh comments?
1: I kind of did. I kind of agree with Bruff on that one. I think you don't come out and say, even if you believe that Canada was the better team in that game, you don't come out in the media and say it.
2: How did he actually think
1: it's
2: that
1: just
2: was better
1: fodder,
2: game?
1: Right?
2: At okay. That point. So ridiculous.
0: Fair. Okay. I think
2: obviously we're not.
0: I think
2: better team.
0: First off, Jesse Marsh should not be doing media immediately following a match. There should be some sort of cooling off period, and especially for him. I believe the one great line from a guy that wrote from the Telegraph this weekend is that he overdoses on emotions, and he really does.
1: Mm-hmm.
0: He would be wise to just take a beat and not talk so passionately like he does to his players.
2: Like they hung in there the first half. Like first half was pretty good.
0: What he was trying to do was he was trying to say that he was proud of his guys, but he went about it in a way that was super hyperbolic. I think we can all agree on that. Mm-hmm. And kind of dismissive of the opponent.
1: I was going to say insulting to Morocco.
0: Which didn't give them any credit for what they were able to do in the second half. That being said, first half of that match, Canada outplayed Morocco. They were the better side. I don't think they were a significantly better side. I don't think they had enough quality chances on target to say that they should have been up more than one, but they should have been up one.
1: Mm-hmm.
0: And if there's any lesson the Canadians watching that match should have taken away, sit at the highest levels to be a top 10 ranked team in the world like Morocco is, you need that extra little bit of quality in the few fleeting moments of a 90-minute match where impact needs to be made. Tanny Oluwaseye in the first half did not capitalize on his chance. Now, a few things went into that. One, incredibly good stop from Bono, Montreal-born, mm-hmm. by the way, who's a very high-end keeper, quality keeper. Those differences in a match where you've got a world-class keeper, he makes a save, you don't have a world-class finisher, he doesn't put it in behind. Match takes on a totally different vibe if Canada goes up one in the first half. And we talked about this last week as it related to the big upset in the round of 32. When Paraguay beat Germany, they were able to score first. They were able to capitalize on a chance, and it tilted that match on its head. The other one, the near upset in the round of 32, the biggest one, was England-Congo, where Congo was able to score early, was able to capitalize on their early chance, and it threw that match into arrears and almost caused the second biggest upset of the round of 32. So from that perspective, Canada didn't follow the script. Canada also didn't follow the script because there were too many mistakes made in the second half. A lot of self-inflicted wounds.
1: Well, not scoring first is the big one that stands out, and they only did that in the one game. And it's hard to win when you don't score first, and you get scored on, as Canada likes to, apparently, in the World Cup. But I saw a lot of comments after the first half in that Morocco game, people saying, what a great first half. As good as you can expect from Canada against Morocco. And I just had this pit in my stomach saying they didn't get one on the board.
0: Mm-hmm.
1: And that is going to come back to haunt them because we know Morocco is going to come out on fire after the break. So what happened? Exactly that. Morocco comes out and scores the first goal. So the fact that they didn't get one, even though they had decent amount of run of the play in that first half, just crushed them, I feel like.
2: They couldn't bury their chances. Like, they just couldn't finish.
0: It was very similar to the World Cup match against Belgium in Qatar in 2022, where they were raving about how great they played in the first half, and they were down 1-0. And if you want to look at this tournament now, and you talk about the two highest-ranked teams that they played, and that was Morocco, who are in the top 10, and Switzerland, who's in the top 20, Canada was outscored 5-1 on aggregate and were only able to find the back of the net once in the second half of the Swiss match. They went 180 minutes and were only able to find the back of the net once against the quality opponents that they had. They filled it against Qatar as they were expected to. By the way, Qatar match also the only match in which Jonathan David found the back of the net in this tournament. That was a major problem. They had issues in their attack. Tanny Oluwaseye played a lot this tournament. No goals to show for it. Promise David left on the bench until very late in that match against Morocco. was probably their most consistent.

0: consistent finisher across all of the matches. Kyle Larin, very erratic tournament for him in terms of finishing. Scored the huge goal against Bosnia in the opener off the bench. Got a handful of starts. Didn't really feature all that prominently in others. They don't have that last little bit of quality yet, which is fine because it's an emerging footballing nation still, Canada is very much. But when you're talking about it at the highest level in the fine lines and all those cliches, you do need someone who's going to be able to execute when those moments come along. Because you can't just keep relying on gusto and vigor and grit to carry the day. It'll get you and win you the battle of expected goals, which is what I think Marsh was kind of alluding to in the aftermath. But it's not going to actually win you the match.
1: And it's a big point that Canada, just even when they're healthy, probably didn't have the quality that you're speaking of.
0: It's a very good point,
1: I forget the stat that I saw, but I saw that I think it was just the high-priced players past a certain threshold. Morocco had 11 of them. Canada had 3. Mm-hmm. And that just tells you that they just don't have the... And then 2 of those 3 were players that were injured for Team Canada. So
0: You are bringing up a good point here. Like, they definitely didn't have the depth of squad to... So the Davies loss, for sure. The Kone injury was killer. Although I thought Nico Seguir was terrific in that last match.
1: But that would have to kill your expectations, would it not? If we're
0: for
1: speaking
0: sure.
1: honestly here.
0: It should, but despite all those injuries in the first half, across any metric, eye test, expected goals, fancy stats, basic stats, whatever, no one's arguing that Canada wasn't the best team in the first half of that match. So even with Kone now doffing his crutches and able to hobble around, and Marcelo Flores still with the torn ACL, and Davies out, they, despite all that, they were still able to put forth a first half where they were the better team and they should have found the back of the net. Now, the problem is that they didn't. And when you started to go down the line and it came time to bring in quote-unquote impact subs to try and chase goals in the second half, now you're looking at, well, can we squeeze 15 minutes out of Jacob Schaffelberg? Are we going to bring Liam Miller in? How many strikers can we throw at them? What else do we have to try and get a spark? And you saw it. They didn't have it. They just simply did not have it.
1: Gary the Atheist brings up another point that I wanted to make. He said, talk about the set pieces. Absolutely terrible. How many corners did they have?
0: I think it ended with 11.
1: 11 corners?
0: I think it was finished with 11.
1: And was a single one of them even remotely dangerous?
0: No, like, it was very poor. It was very poor. And I did think that there was an opportunity to bring Promise David, who's just an absolute Goliath, a specimen of a man, to bring him in earlier to try and cause more chaos on set pieces. It didn't happen. The set pieces all tournament were, they were lacking. Especially in the second half of the Swiss match, I thought with all the chances that they had from corners and from long throws.
1: I feel like there's been a problem for a while, has it not?
0: Yeah, nothing really materialized from them. I know a lot of people were giving Eustachio grief for his service, and I didn't think it was ideal, but it didn't seem like they had... The way the modern game has gone with how much pressure you can get off set pieces, particularly corners, and you see it in the Premier League all the time.
1: You see the other teams doing it this World Cup.
0: Yeah, it just didn't feel like they ever had the right kind of setup, the right service, the right guys crashing at the right times to try and make life difficult. It was very disappointing. And Morocco seemed more than content to concede those corners because it felt like they were never going to have a hard time defending it. And that was a problem as well. Okay, we'll put a bow on the Canada talk. There's a couple other massive stories from the World Cup right now. The one that has taken the world by storm, and we're still getting updates on this right now, is U.S. President Donald Trump's role in FIFA's stunning decision to allow U.S. striker Folarin Balogun to be eligible to play tonight against Belgium in their round of 16 match. Now, Balogun, in case you missed it, was red carded in their round of 32 win over Bosnia. With that red card comes an automatic minimum one match suspension. Only yesterday, FIFA announced that the suspension had been suspended through Article 27 of the FIFA bylaws and guidelines for this tournament. There is a, I would call it an obscure ruling, which they have used in the past, to be fair, which allows the disciplinary committee not to overturn a red card, but to suspend the suspension. I think that's the important thing here, is nobody is saying that we have rescinded the red, What they're saying is they're going to kick the can down the road on the automatic system.

0: suspension. It may be served at a later date. We don't know, but it won't hold Balogun out of tonight's match. Now, as you can imagine, there's a lot of backstory to this.
1: Belgians are upset.
0: UEFA's upset. Former FIFA president Sepp Blatter took to Twitter this morning to express his dismay in the decision. There are multiple reports from various outlets in the U.S. with sources who claim that Donald Trump did make a call to Gianni Infantino. Now, the nature of those calls, it seems very ambiguous at this point. There are some reports that on the advisement of his lawyers, he made the call to inquire more about what could be done and how the ruling works. There are others that, of course, are suggesting that it played an influential role in Infantino then making the call to the disciplinary committee to get the red card overturned. I do not think that this saga is done by a long shot. FIFA gave Belgium until 5 a.m. this morning the opportunity to, wait for it, appeal the suspension of the suspension. We all got that in listener land? Belgium gets an opportunity to appeal the suspension of the suspension.
2: So if it's successful, they'll suspend the suspension of the suspension?
3: Yes.
0: That's right.
3: That's correct.
0: Very well done. I don't know
4: what happens to that suspension then.
0: Then that gets suspended.
4: Oh.
0: Or it just gets deferred.
4: Ah.
0: I don't know. There are reports from The Athletic. Adam Crafton, who we've had on this show before, by the way, has been all over the story for The Athletic. He has reported that, according to his sources, that Belgium has filed that appeal. Again, this is all happening right now. Belgium had until 5 a.m. this morning to file their appeal. This is, of course, 12 hours before, you know, the match gets played tonight. Belgium-U.S. round of 16, 5 o'clock tonight from Seattle. Again, now, if you've got questions about this or you would like us to dive into it more, text in. Dunbar Lumber text message and basket is 650-650.
4: Man, I just hope the U.S. gets absolutely smoked. Mm. That would be awesome.
0: So that's, you bring up a really interesting wrinkle to all this, is that the match still needs to be played. Now, Balogun has been the U.S.'s best player in this tournament by far.
3: Shocking that they would overturn his suspension like that.
0: It's crazy, right?
3: Crazy.
0: Didn't see it coming. He is vitally important to what they do, but this is still a Belgian squad with a lot of quality and will still give the U.S. a test whether Balogun was in the lineup or not. The fact that he's there, if U.S. is to go on and win this, there's going to be a massive asterisk beside it, and I don't know how the rest of the tournament plays out with that hanging in the backdrop. If they don't win, it is going to be one of the more intriguing subplots moving forward, because now they've opened up a can of worms. For example, there was a red card in the match yesterday for Gerald Kwanzaa in England in a match we haven't even talked about yet, but was fantastic at Azteca. Every red card now comes under scrutiny and has opened up this Pandora's box about whether or not you're able to rescind. Because here's the crux of this whole thing. They've never said, and FIFA doesn't have to open up the black box as to why, the reasoning behind overturning this particular red in a tournament that I believe has had 13 red cards now.
3: They're not used to having reasons for their giving reasons for their decision.
0: Because they're not overturning the actual decision. They're just suspending the suspension. And part of this is, yes, absolutely, they're making it up as it goes along. I mean, there are some people that are saying this appeals process that the Belgians have been granted is just kind of been drawn up out of thin air. They're like, yeah, sure, here's an appeals process. We made it up
3: overnight. We do it all the time.
0: Yeah.
3: Sure.
0: But it is one of those things where you kind of knew at some point a tournament hosted in the U.S. was going to have political overtones beyond we got this because of who we are and flex. And look, flexing your muscle politically in the footballing realm is a timeless thing, right? There are countless countries that have done this before. Corruption has been widespread. And it was long before in the World Cup, right? FIFA is no stranger to corruption, no stranger to political influence. So to suggest that this is the first time this has ever happened, it's kind of laughable. People will point to Cristiano Ronaldo being available for the start of this tournament when he should have had a 3-match ban for what he did in qualifying, yet somehow that also got Article 27 away, right? This falls at the feet of Gianni Infantino and FIFA. And if I know anything about FIFA, it's that in the face of controversy, like me trying to get through a read, they'll just power through.
3: That's right.
0: Just go right through it. Just power right through it. 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

0: So yeah,
1: that was a tremendous segue. Witnessing that segue in person.
0: That's why they pay me the medium-sized bucks, laddie. Let me tell you. We got a lot more to get into on the program. We are going to keep it on the soccer tip here. Adam Jenkins, our analyst from One Soccer, is going to join us. So we'll talk about Canada bowing out to Morocco. We'll talk about the Balogun red card overturned. We can also talk about what happened at Stadio Azteca yesterday in Mexico, where England, thrilling 3-2 victory over Mexico in what has been the match of this World Cup. It's all coming up in the second half hour of the Halford and Brough Show on Sportsnet 650.
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2: 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He finishes off a sixth inning.
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5: Ongoing SkyTrain construction has reduced lanes both ways on Fraser Highway from 203rd and Langley, and then it stretches through Surrey till 138. There's multiple intersections you cannot turn left at. And then in Port Coquitlam, there's ongoing roadwork on the Maryhill Bypass at the Coquitlam River Bridge. Narrow lanes both ways and a lane shift both directions. 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In the 1130 News Traffic Center, I'm Dawn Powers.
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0: 6:33 on a Monday. Bo from Burnaby writes in, loving the music. Me too, Bo. Me too. You are listening to the Halford and Brough Show. Greg Ballack, better known as Laddie, filling in for Jason Brough for the next couple days here. How's it going
1: weird.
0: So far?
1: It's weird? Super weird. I kind of like it on this side of the glass, though.
0: It's good. A-Dog, regular Zach producing.
2: I fear change.
1: A-Dog's been giving me this weird look the whole show. He's just looking at me,
0: staring,
1: glaring at me over the... I can just see his eyes over the monitor, and he's just glaring at me.
0: Every now and again, he's like, but why are you over there?
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0: 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Let's go now to the Able Auctions Hotline. As mentioned, our next guest is from One Soccer. Adam Jenkins here on the Halford and Brough Show on Sportsnet 650. Morning, Adam. How are you?
4: Gentlemen, very good. I'm with your texter, your caller, who's all about the music. I'm fired up for the segment now, so thank you for that.
0: Yeah, thanks for joining us. We appreciate you taking the time. Glad you like the music. Let's just start with your overall thoughts of Saturday's game. Not necessarily the tournament in its entirety for Canada, but Saturday's match to Morocco. Good first half, less than good second half. Your thoughts on what happened as Canada bowed out in the round of 16?
4: I have to say, to start, I am really a fan of the suggestion of the cooling off period for Jesse Marsh, because I think I've needed that as well from Saturday. It's no doubt an emotional, no matter how much you tried to take the fan out of the analysis and the broadcaster, when Canada's playing, when the stage is that large, it's a moment where you are entirely consumed by the match, and everyone at the studio that was watching it along with us at One Soccer, you would think for more than a moment that this was a group of supporters as much as it was a group of broadcasters, and you were riding that emotional roller coaster with everybody, and I'm sure that that transcends across the country and all the watch parties. With that said, when things don't go well, I think you feel the downs even harder, you feel the ups even harder, and Canada just didn't have that one moment

0: to sort of always reference back to in the match against Morocco. And when you outplay a team like they had done in all the metrics but goals, you feel like there's almost this, you deserve something more than a defeat. But as a tale as old as time, if you're not going to take advantage of your opportunities that you're created, and I can only imagine Taniel O'Shea has hardly slept since he had that brilliant opportunity to make it 1-0 for Canada. You ask the question, is it different? Can Canada hang on to the lead? Obviously, they take three goals. I don't know that that's necessarily reflective of the performance they put in as they were chasing it towards the end of the match. And if you are an XG lover, the expected goals, then you're probably feeling a bit better about it. But I think it symbolizes deeper rooted problems for this program in terms of the finishing. I think Jonathan David, obviously he did not have nearly the performance he was hoping for, Canada was hoping for. And I felt especially bad for him, knowing that if he wasn't going to get a goal, which he ultimately doesn't do, the first that Canada takes reflects poorly on him as well, on the dead ball, where is he in the right position? Does he do enough to try to break up the initial pass? So when you see Jonathan David, who's one of the guys that's plastered across the television sets and the billboards, and he's huffing and puffing to get over, and he's late, Canada go down, it felt like all of the air was let out in that moment. And I think it's obviously unfair to say that they lost on the first goal, but it felt that way in terms of what Canada might have been able to produce on the afternoon, and ultimately highlighted and magnified a lot of the issues that they had with their finishing, which is probably the biggest non-Alphonso Davies talking point of the tournament.
1: Adam, you mentioned that the finishing is a big problem with Canada, but it's hard to finish when the set pieces are so bad. We talked a little bit before you came on about 11 corner kicks, and none of them seem to be really dangerous at all. And it's hard to finish when the setup really isn't even there for Canada.
0: Yeah, and I think it's beyond just the corner kicks as well. It's the long throw-ins that they had with Alistair Johnston. How many of those did you see whipped in, and Canada was second to just about all of them? Another, not to continue to dunk on the Canadian star, but the Jonathan David free kick from just outside the box. He's trying to go up and over the wall from 19, maybe 20 yards out. That's an impossible angle for anyone that close to goal, no matter who you play for and what type of form you're in. When you're not in good form, it seems pretty audacious to think the best scoring chance Canada was going to have from the match, you hope for more. And look, like, it's a defeat in sports is never on one person or one coach. But I think part of the frustrations for the Canadian supporters that are really glued in, last May, Jesse Marsh hired a set piece specialist. His name is Nicolas Gagnon. Mm-hmm. Came over. He had experience with Southampton, amongst other different English and European destinations, and the set pieces were abysmal. I think I counted 44 corner kicks, and I don't take that number as gospel, but there wasn't a single one where I thought Canada looked threatening to score. And Saliba has that brilliant free kick, and one of the best moments for Canada at the World Cup, coming into the match after the Kone injury, scoring the goal around the wall. That was probably the only time through their matches from the start of the tournament to where they bowed out that they did anything relatively dangerous from the set plays. And on top of the open play finishing, that's got to be the biggest question mark. And it's probably one of the reasons that we're having the conversation that we are today. Who knows how much these issues get masked if Canada finds a way through and they're getting ready for all of a sudden a quarterfinal. But unfortunately, like their fellow co-host Mexico, they're going to be analyzing and debriefing and starting their postmortems. I can't even say a little earlier than they expected, because this was still an incredible run for Canada. But like I mentioned to start the interview, when you're in it and on the roller coaster, you kind of get all consumed by it. And I think as time goes on, there's going to be a lot more positive memories than negative memories of this 2026 World Cup. But right now, I don't blame anybody who's feeling a little bit sore about it still, even a couple of days later.
2: We're speaking to Adam Jenkins from One Soccer here on the Halford and Brough Show on Sportsnet 650. Okay, now that we've had the cooling off period that we alluded to earlier in the hit, would you like to now weigh in on the Alphonso Davies situation?
0: I think it's the Alphonso Davies and Jesse Marsh situation. I've been unable to separate the two from this entire saga. My first takeaway is it's very clear that the Canadian Soccer Association has a type of coach. There's one sort of figure that they constantly go back to the well for. Jesse Marsh is John Herdman in a lot of ways. And I think

0: Alphonso Davies can have. But the fans are rightfully frustrated to feel like they were played, they were lied to in some ways, and it just felt completely avoidable to me. If you start the tournament and say, Alphonso Davies has a recovering hamstring injury, we don't know how many minutes we're going to be able to get out of him, he's being evaluated every single day, and ultimately the choice comes down to him and how he's feeling, and you stay on that message through the entire tournament, a lot of people can accept when Alphonso Davies is looking despondent, cutting off his kin tape in the 70th minute of Canada's most important match ever as a men's national team program. And I also think that there are colleagues of mine and fans that are wondering, why did we see Alphonso Davies doing so many keepy uppies on the BMO commercials, but we never really saw him speak to the media outside of when he had the match day minus one in LA. So you bring the captain and the Canadian men's soccer team's face of the program. He's put Canada on the map. That clip of, my name's Alphonso Davies and my dream is to play for Canada at a World Cup. And you just kind of dangle him in front of the supporters and in front of the media throughout the tournament, you're setting him up for failure. And I believe Alphonso Davies fully when he says, I wanted to play in that match. And there's obviously some questions about how much Bayern Munich really had their thumb on the scale about how he was allowed to play, when he was allowed to play, and if it was more than maybe the Canadian staff is comfortable with. That's a separate conversation. But until we hear about that, then we just have to assume it was managed in a certain way, and I don't think it was managed well. There's some understandable confusion as well. Alphonso Davies is seen sprinting at halftime. He looks like he's coming into the game. At some point, the camera cuts to him and Jesse Marsh. They look like they're smiling or sharing a laugh. And then 20 minutes later, Davies is again, to use the word despondent, that he's not going to come into the match. So I don't blame Alphonso nearly as much as I think the backlash he's facing on social media. I actually think it's a fair conversation to have about whether he should remain the captain of this team. I think that's an entirely fair question to ask, and my answer would probably be no, because he's only played 16 minutes since May of 2025, and that's not Alphonso Davies' fault. But in this role, you need to be able to face the media, pardon me. You need to be available for your teammates. And it's such an unfortunate distraction from what has been a really positive World Cup so far. And the other thing, Alphonso Davies is struggling, obviously, to get fit and onto the pitch, but he's watching Bayern Munich sign his potential replacement.
1: Yep.
0: So he's probably thinking to himself, if I go in and have one more setback, I might be done at Bayern Munich. And it's one of those clubs, as you guys well know, there's not many more next steps after Bayern Munich. Like, you look at the Lewandowskis of the world, and other people who have played for Bayern and been club legends, that could have been his club forever. He still might want that to be the case, but he's one more setback or one more serious injury away from drastically changing his lifestyle. And I think he's got a million things on his shoulders, and you could see him wearing those emotions towards the end of that Morocco match.
1: The captaincy conversation is an interesting one because, in addition to Davies' inability to be on the pitch, the guy that was, Stefan Eustachio, he's got, for my money, Canada's best player throughout the duration of the tournament. I know that he didn't start one of the matches, but I thought, as we try and turn this into a glass half full hit here, we're speaking to Adam Jenkins of One Soccer. I do think that we need to praise Eustachio for what he did over the course of this tournament, because I thought that was a phenomenal performance.
0: Stefan Eustachio is Canada's most important player to me. I don't think he's Canada's most talented player. That's a conversation I'm not interested in having at the moment, unless Alphonso Davies never gets back to the peak of his powers. But in terms of leadership and the story of him, I'm always a bit uncomfortable as a broadcaster, as a storyteller, to sort of focus too much on these players' personal lives. But the amount of tragedy that Stefan and his brother Mauro, who coaches in the Canadian Premier League, have gone through, losing both of their parents, I think it was within 14 months of each other. And Mauro wrote a piece for The Athletic where he said, after the loss of their father, Stefan had texted him saying, I guess it's just us now. And how he's able to take that on and become a dad and everything going on. He is the heart and soul. He's such a wonderful human being, Stefan Eustachio, and he brings it to Canada all the time. And I don't want to, again, sort of have a direct contrast to Alphonso Davies, because a lot of people are having a debate of, are you feeling like you can't play or you don't want to play? And Stefan Eustachio doesn't play the first half. He's clearly not 100% fit, but then he plays every minute for the rest of the tournament and he leads Canada the rest of the way. I think another guy that deserves a ton of credit for his leadership is Alistair Johnston. I think Alphonso Davies is probably very

0: fortunate to have Alistair Johnston on his team because he loves the camera, he loves the microphone, and he's very good at it. And he brings that sort of blue-collar mentality. He's not the flashiest right back in the world, but you know exactly what you're going to get out of him. So Stephan Eustachio, Alistair Johnston, they deserve a ton of credit. Moise Bombido for how he got himself fit and available. I know he had his shortcomings recovering from that fracture to be available. He led with his heart and soul on his sleeve as well. So Canada does not lack for leaders. And that's why I think it's a fair conversation to ask about the captaincy. And Stephan Eustachio, just the talent, too, that he has. He had an opportunity to stay in the Portuguese system. He chose Canada. He chose to represent this country where he was born, even though a lot of his footballing education has been in Portugal and his career might continue to be there. That is a player that said, nope, Canada's where I was born. Canada's where I want to represent, or who I want to represent on the international stage. And he does so with class, and he does so with a ton of hard work and soul.
1: Adam, we're getting a lot of texts, people saying that we're being too negative in this hit. So I'm going to throw it around to you and say, what's your biggest positive takeaway out of this entire World Cup experience for Canada?
0: That it was potentially the one time in our lifetimes we will see Canada co-hosting the tournament from the men's national team perspective, and the memories along the way, the Jackpool Plaza and all the TSN hits where you're seeing thousands upon thousands of football supporters gathered to celebrate this game, and BMO Field in Toronto that we can call it that again. The same atmosphere, Cristiano Ronaldo in Croatia, like the memories of Canada welcoming the world to its backyard to play some pretty unbelievable football matches. And not to mention the fact that Canada ticked off a lot on their list of milestones and objectives, getting the win, the big performances, having a lot of these players become household names, even if it was only for a couple of weeks. They took strides in this tournament. They are in a much better position now than they were when they left Qatar, and everything that Canada hopes to build from a footballing perspective, the facilities, the culture, the marches to the match, the scenes from the Voyageurs walking into Houston Stadium, I think are going to stick with me for a long time. And it was one of those pinch me moments that Canada is on its way to becoming a proper footballing country. And I do understand that perspective, that there is a lot of negative right now, and some people just don't want to hear it. And I understand that. But I always kind of look back to, if we want the conversation about Canada, where they belong in as a football country or on the footballing world stage, if there a similar situation happened in England or Portugal or Spain with its star player and its coach, the negative comes with it. So maybe the sentiment is we don't want to hear it right now, and I totally understand and respect that. There were a lot of positives, but this is part of the evolution, the metamorphosis of going from a plucky underdog to someone who wants to hang out on the big stage, and the pressure that comes with it. When you put yourself in a position to do something special and you come up short, there's going to be negatives. But I think it's also fair to say, look, some players really emerged from this tournament. Nathan Saliba is probably on his way to a big move from Anderlecht to the next stage. Moise Bombido, if he can get fit again, he could move. Alistair Johnston might be ready for a club bigger than Celtic, and Celtic's a pretty big club. So these positive stories are certainly in the conversation, and they deserve to be spotlighted. It's just that... it's, again, to go back to that same cliche, the emotional roller coaster of being a sports fan and coming down from a World Cup high.
2: Adam, it was great getting you on throughout the tournament. Excellent insight every time. Thank you very much for taking the time to do this today. Enjoy the rest of the World Cup. We'll try and catch up again before it ends.
0: Okay, gentlemen. The World Cup might be over, but football isn't. So continue to support your local clubs. It's really important as we grow this sport.
2: Great message. Thank you, Adam.
1: Thanks,
2: appreciate
1: Adam.
2: It. That's Adam Jenkins from One Soccer here on the Halford and Brough Show, featuring Greg Ballack on Sportsnet 650.
1: That's
2: okay,
1: me.
2: So the text, it was a singular text that you were referring to. I'll read it in full.
1: I thought I saw a couple.
2: Nah.
1: Did I make up a second text?
2: I think there was just one that just thought that the entire tone and tenor around our conversation about Canada soccer was too negative. So unsigned texter writes, this is way too negative. The team went out, captured the imagination of the country, got to the round of 16, didn't have two of their best players available, and arguably one of their best defenders shouldn't have been playing, and somehow miraculously made it onto the field. I can't stand this negativity. We should be celebrating this team, and then future generations will continue to push. Not handing out participation ribbons anymore for soccer. not.

0: can't have the conversation about Canada and look at the match against Morocco and be taken seriously and have the team taken seriously and say, hey, good job, guys. Nice try. Thanks for doing what you did. Are we proud of you? Yes. Was it a thrill ride to watch you get five matches at a World Cup and get to the round of 16? Yes. But it would almost be a disservice to all those players and everybody involved if you just told them good job at the end of it and pat them on the back. To be taken seriously and at the same level as how the Canucks are taken so passionately in the market and the height of expectation for our Canadian men's national hockey team at the Olympics, which came under intense scrutiny despite winning a game in which they largely outplayed their opponent in the final. To have that level of scrutiny and, yes, sometimes negativity means you're being taken seriously and people are passionate about the results and what you do. Not just happy that you're there. Not just patting you on the back because you made it this far. It's not a participation ribbon thing. And I'm sorry. I'm sorry to the unsigned texter that our recap in the first half hour might have skewed a little too negative for you. But there were some flaws in that match on Saturday against Morocco in a match where they were the better team in the first 45 minutes that need to be explored. And you can't just say, hey, tough luck in the second 45, guys, but we love that first. And I don't think that everyone should just necessarily agree with Jesse Marsh and his post-match comments that rubbed a lot of people the wrong way and for good reason. We got to go to break. Before we go to break, I need to tell you that the Duick Auto Group is the official automotive sponsor of Halford and Breath. 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That's what I'm driving, Greg. That's what I waved to you when I was driving by you this morning.
1: I'm driving the Volt. We're almost brothers, but we're not
0: Bolt brothers.
1: Bolt.
0: You can get a 2027 Chevy Bolt for just $85 a week. 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Hour one of the program is in the books. Coming up on the other side, we're going to dive into the hockey talk. We're going to go to Anaheim. Felix Sicard is going to join the program from the Crash the Pond podcast. That's an Anaheim Ducks podcast. He also works for McKean's Hockey. Wild weekend for the Ducks as it pertains to the Leo Carlson offer sheet. They also kind of got strong-armed into signing Pavel Minchikov yesterday. What is going on in Anaheim? What's going on with Verbeek? Friedge said that after that Leo Carlson offer sheet was signed, the entire landscape of the National Hockey League was changed.
2: Pat Verbeek is not the best. They're just the best.
1: Pat Verbeek is having the worst week.
0: He is having the worst week.
2: I love offer sheets. I wish there were so many more.
0: Yeah.
2: It's just such chaos. It's great.
0: So we'll talk to Felix Sicard about that coming up next on the Halford and Breff Show on Sportsnet 650.
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6: The Vancouver-Burnaby border crashes boundary after Canada Way with northbound delays. Also on the Vancouver-Burnaby border, roadwork is boundary between Kingsway and Vinesse. Northbound down to single lane traffic. Southbound has two lanes getting by. And in Vancouver, roadworks on Broadway from Maine to West Far Butte is affecting traffic both ways. 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In the 1130 News Traffic Center, I'm Dawn Powers.
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0: 7:01 on a Monday. Happy Monday, everybody. Halford, Bruff, Sportsnet 650. No Bruff, though. Greg Ballack. Most of you know him as Laddie. I just know him as a friend. He's co-hosting today. Hi,
1: Thank
0: Greg.
1: You.
0: Yeah. How you doing so far?
1: I'm doing all right, actually. It's like I said
0: think
1: earlier.
0: You're doing great.
1: Oh.
0: Yeah. I just wanted to get that out there.

0: don't have to be this easy on me. You can go a little rough. It's okay. I am in Bruff's chair. We're supposed to be adversarial a little bit, right? We're supposed to get into it.
1: We are lacking that simmering beef that often underscores the Halpern and Bruff show. We're too friendly. Shut up, Greg. You are in hour two of the program now. You are listening to the Halpern and Bruff show on Sportsnet 650. 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As mentioned, we are in hour two of the program. Felix Sicard's going to join us for some Anaheim Ducks talk in just a second here. 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
1: 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It's an obvious one tonight. And I know Portugal and Spain are at noon, but 5 o'clock, Monday Night Football, they're calling it in America, USA, Belgium. So the latest on the Flo Balogun red card overturn, the Royal Belgian Football Association, the RBFA, my favorite of the Royal Football Association, they have announced that they are officially appealing the suspension of the suspension. Balogun's red card was not overturned. His suspension has been suspended. And the Belgian FA have officially appealed that decision.
2: USA is appealing the suspension of the suspension of the suspension.
1: To the suspension.
2: And it'll just keep going like this.
1: So I don't know how this is going to play out because the match is now 10 hours away. So decisions are going to have to be made real quick. But regardless of whether Balogun plays or not, the one to watch tonight, absolutely, USA-Belgium, 5 o'clock. 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

0: just about, I believe, 10 mil left over for Cutter Gauthier. The difference, though, is that, like you said, Cutter Gauthier can't get an offer sheet. And so Haverbeek could really just look at Gauthier and say, that's my get-out-of-jail-free card. I can just grind him all the way into the season, maybe get a bridge deal just to kind of save on the cap sheet, and we can try this again in a couple of years. I think that would be a huge mistake, especially if you look at Cutter Gauthier's track record. That's not a guy who's afraid to ruffle some feathers and get himself out of a situation if he doesn't think it's the best for him. So they're in a tough spot. And also, the fact that Leo Carlson is getting 18 mil now, it throws everything out of whack, because Cutter Gauthier is going to say, well, if he's getting 18, I just scored 41 goals. Mm-hmm. You know, what the heck? You know, and then Beckett Seneca in a couple of years or whenever he's up, like, it's going to be the same thing. So the domino effect of this offer sheet by the Flyers is massive.
1: Not just the offer sheets, but what has this entire offseason done to the fan base? What's the fan base's reaction been? Because they lose Gudas, Trouba, Carlson, Zellweger. That's a lot of defensemen out the door. And then the offer sheet situations, which we just talked about. It kind of puts a damper on the season that the Ducks had, does it not? What have the fans' reaction been like to all of this?
0: Well, I'll say this. As someone who has covered this team for years and has been pretty critical of Pat Verbeek, I usually get a lot of pushback on when I criticize something that Pat Verbeek has done, or, you know, even going back to those negotiations with Zegras and McTavish, it's always been, oh, well, you don't know what's going on. It takes two to tango. The player could be holding it up. This offseason, though, with these offer sheets, this has been the most unanimous, nearly zero pushback Pat Verbeek just vitriol on Twitter that I've seen. So I think the fans are pretty pissed off. And you're right that it really does stem from the fact that they just had a great season. They finally break the playoff-less streak. Things are looking good. And it started early, if you think about it, in the offseason. They haven't made any additions. They haven't improved this roster. Now, I'll argue to some extent, losing Gudas and Trouba is kind of addition by subtraction. But still, there haven't been any major moves. They traded McTavish, who, even though he was a healthy scratch down the stretch, you still traded a kind of a core piece for future picks. That's not ideal. And now this. So, and they have no cap space left. So there's basically there's no path left in this offseason. You know, Pat Verbeek just has to kind of clean up this mess. Maybe there's a trade out there to be made, but the kind of window to really strike the iron while it's hot and improve the roster is just totally passed at this point. So, yeah, people are pissed, and I don't blame them.
2: What does ownership think about all this?
0: That is a great question because, you know, last summer when the Ducks hired Joel Quenneville, they had the ownership was there just kind of due to the nature of the hiring. And it was pretty rare. And Henry Samueli said, he was loud and clear. He said that Pat Verbeek is going to have a blank check to kind of improve this team. There is no budget. There are no constraints. And so on one hand, you know, the ownership has a ton of money. And outwardly, they say, we're not going to put any restrictions in our GM. But from what we found out over the last few days is that they don't necessarily like to do signing bonuses. All the Ducks' big contracts are just, there's no signing bonus. It's just straight salary. And so despite the fact that they're mega wealthy, despite the fact that they said all this, I actually don't think they're thrilled that Pat Verbeek is costing them money. I mean, Pat Verbeek is directly costing them money now, just the way that this is structured with the signing bonuses. So that being said, the Samuelis tend to be the kind of ownership group that don't really, you know, they don't really mingle into the hockey ops. They don't really have a lot of that. From my understanding, at least, they're not really present there all that much. So who knows? Who knows what they actually think? But once those checks clear, I think that there will have to be conversations with Pat Verbeek on that front.
1: Well, it sounds like a tough, tough situation there. Is there any sort of light at the end of the tunnel for the Ducks in terms of getting out of this? Or is it really just cross your fingers and hope Lucas Tostel becomes the best goalie in the league next year?
0: Well, I think that at the end of the day, they're going to be fine. They have these guys who are now going to be more expensive than they would have been.

0: And if you really play it out, if you include Becca Seneca's extension down the line, they're going to be in a situation similar to the Leafs, where they have four players, you know, Carlson, Gauthier, Seneca, Lacombe, that take up a ton of cap space. And they're going to have to really work around that. The difference, though, is that the cap is going to keep rising, and you can still build a team around that. You know, you don't have to be like the Leafs and just utterly fail in that regard. So I think that they're still long-term, I think they're still in a fine spot. It's just the skill required by the GM in charge to kind of build around that, the skill required just went up. And so is Pavelbeek capable of that? I don't know. As far as this upcoming season, I think that this upcoming season is where it hurts the most, because their ability to really improve the team has suffered. It's possible that they still do well. I think they'll still be competitive just because of how much young talent is on the team. And Lucas Dostal probably will have a little bit of a bounce back season. So I still think they're going to be competitive next year, but that's the season where it hurts. Long term, I think they're going to be fine.
1: Okay, Felix, before we let you go, just to confirm, you're under the assumption they're going to match this offer sheet, right?
0: I just think that they have to.
1: Yeah.
0: I mean, I also think that you kind of, like, doing a little psychology. I think Pavelbeek, this was his first big draft pick, you know, second overall, Leo Carlson. He took a stand. A lot of people thought he was going to take Adam Fantilli. This was his guy. This was the Pavelbeek kind of signature pick. And I just can't imagine him letting that guy go. Like, just from a pride, ego, sure, whatever standpoint, like, it just seems impossible. So I'll say they match, but crazier things have happened.
1: Well, we got 5 days left to figure it out. They have until Friday to match. Felix, thanks a lot for doing this today, bud. This was great. We will catch up with you later on in the summer.
0: Thanks a lot, guys. Have a good one.
2: Thanks, Felix.
1: That's Felix Sicard from the Crash the Pond podcast, an Anaheim Ducks podcast, and McKean's Hockey here on the Halford and Brough Show, featuring Greg Ballack on Sportsnet 650. So we're trying to get up to speed with everything that happened over the weekend. The Carlson offer sheet got signed like hours after we got off the air on Friday. So we're going in the Wayback Machine, because much has happened since then. 5 years, $90 million, an $18 million AAV for the 21-year-old Carlson. Now Anaheim gets the entire week to match. If they don't, they get four first round picks from Philly in exchange. Then, as mentioned, they also kind of got strong armed into signing Pavel Minchikov to a deal, $7.5 million AAV for the young defenseman. And that came yesterday, while Frank Saravalli from Victory Plus put out there on Twitter that he had been hearing that another team was circling and potentially going to sign Minchikov to an offer sheet as well. So there's a lot of stuff going on in Anaheim as it pertains to two of their, well, one in Carlson, a vitally important young building block. Another one in Minchikov, who hasn't really found the same level of success he had as a rookie, but is still a pretty important defenseman for them. And now he's getting 7.5 sheets per year. So we'll see what happens.
2: The Verbeek stuff is still just wild to me. That he's such a tough GM.
1: But you remember we went over that poll from The Athletic, the anonymous agent poll.
2: Mm-hmm.
1: And I remember being shocked that it was that definitive that Anaheim and Verbeek were the toughest team to deal with in the NHL. And part of it was because I never think about Anaheim and Pat Verbeek. And, you know, not necessarily as like hardline negotiators by any stretch. I had heard stories, but that was the first tell that something was up when they became that definitive a leader on that poll. And then now hearing the stories in the aftermath about how thoroughly they grinded down Mason McTavish. I mean, again, I remember covering the McTavish thing, the holdout and everything last year, and the way it was framed was more about a disgruntled player or a guy that wanted his bag as opposed to how hard a negotiator Verbeek was. But now, you know, I really wonder what the future has in store for Verbeek, because as Felix mentioned, like, he's now costing his owners money because he's so determined and focused on nickel and diamond guys when it comes to negotiations.
2: The fan support starting to change now, according to what he's saying. That could be the big factor.
1: And for an organization like On the Grow, they just had this great year. They just got back to the playoffs after a lengthy postseason drought. you don't really want to have any even minor roadblocks get in the way. Never mind this major one here where you're pressed up against the cap. You've lost, what, 2/3 of your blue line?
2: That's kind of the surprising part, that it's happening to a team like this.
1: Yeah. Right?

0: Right? Because you'd think it would happen to a team that's kind of their window's open, they need to add, and they have minimal cap space, and then they get kind of, bam, they get the offer sheet. But mm-hmm. it's not that. It's a team that's sort of just coming up. And yeah, they have a lot of young pieces, but they should be able to sign these guys, you'd think.
1: Okay, we're going to turn our attention now to the 32 Thoughts podcast. Some audio came in overnight from Elliot Friedman connecting Elias Pettersson of the Vancouver Canucks to the Pittsburgh Penguins, talking about a future home. Now, I'll preface the audio by saying it's a little vague, a little nebulous in terms of Friedge connecting the dots. I wonder what he's hearing or what he's heard that led him to speculate in such a fashion. But here's Elliot Friedman. It's about a minute worth of audio from the 32 Thoughts podcast, tying Elias Pettersson to Pittsburgh.
2: I'll tell you this, Kyle. Here's another one I've wondered about, and that is Pettersson. Elias Pettersson from the Canucks. And remember, he has control, but he's got to play better, and that 11.6 is, everyone's been talking about that, I know. But again, the ground has shifted here in a huge way. I've sat there and I said, where could he go that could be good for him? I don't know. I wonder if the Penguins with Crosby and Malkin might be good for him.
3: I do believe a fresh start somewhere is the best course of action.
2: I think it has to happen. I do. But he's got say in this.
1: So I think the important part of that audio isn't necessarily the landing spot. And hear me out here, because you're like, what the hell are you talking about? Of course, it's Pittsburgh. No. Friedge said there that he thinks everything has changed. And if you go to sportsnet.ca over the weekend, he had a blog talking about the Carlson offer sheet and what it symbolizes throughout the National Hockey League. And his theory was that everything is different now. And it's not just because Philly offer sheeted Carlson. The idea is that is symbolic of a league that is changing dramatically in terms of how it's going to do his business, in terms of aggression. The cap is rising. The cost of buying is rising. Teams want to succeed. Teams understand that free agency this year, there was nothing in free agency. That the big, bold moves are the ones that you have to make, and now you've got the flexibility to make them. I'd also add another wrinkle to this. I think teams are more than willing than ever to part with first-round picks. Ignore that in the context of Pettersson, but just in the context of the want and desire to make moves. The offer sheets. We went years without having offer sheets, and now we're seeing them with more regularity. Don't forget, this is the second one, the Carlson one that we've seen this offseason. Previously, of course, was the Devils signing Barrett Hayton to one out of Utah. But I wonder if this summer of massive moves and big, bold swings for the fences is what Friedge is talking about when he's trying to connect the dots between Pittsburgh and Elias Pettersson.
0: PD Reclamation Project kind of has Dubas written all over it, doesn't it?
1: It's very smart, Greg. I was just
0: like, it just makes sense. Because it's the disconnect between Pettersson's career numbers and what we've seen out of him the last year and a half, two years, there couldn't be more of a disconnect. And it would take an analytics numbers guy to say, hey, maybe we can get this guy fired up again. Anyone who's watched him the last 2 years knows that is going to be a challenge for any team to get him back to where he was. So I think if anyone's willing to do it, though, it would be a guy like Dubas.
1: So it is worth considering, like on a smaller scale, Dubas has done this before where he's gone and found an asset that he thinks is undervalued or underappreciated, or maybe a distressed asset. Chinnikov was one of them when he got him out of Columbus. I would also like to add that the Pittsburgh Penguins, of course, are now the home of Andrei Kuzmenko. I'm not saying that there are teams across the National Hockey League clamoring to reunite Kuzmenko and Pettersson.
0: You got to do it.
1: But they did have tremendous success together offensively. Can we all acknowledge that? For as many flaws as the two of them had in other parts of their game, they clicked offensively. And someone texted it, well, Friedge sure, quote unquote, wonders a lot. He does. He does without question.

0: I would consider some of this informed speculation in what he does. And I think a lot of it is things that you're hearing are things that make sense. Is it worth extrapolating it out on the podcast? And I think that's what's happening here. I'll say this. The other big takeaway, and again, aside from the league is changing and everything, is when Freege is saying they have to do this in Vancouver. Like, they have to move on. And I think that might be the real crux of this, yeah. is that when you've already made a pretty significant move for Marcus Pedersen to get him out, you feel like it's just a matter of time before DeBrusk moves on. Suddenly you start looking at the list and you're like, who's next? Is it Besser? Is it Elias Pettersson? Who else? Because the gutting is not quite complete. I think that goes without saying. Mm-hmm. But you can tell, and the tells are out there now, that the gutting is underway and they want to cut deep here.
1: Just prepare yourself for Pettersson to Kuzmenko to the back of the net. Artur Silov's MVP.
0: He re-signed.
1: He re-signed in Pittsburgh. They're all going to Pittsburgh, apparently. According to Elliot.
0: Before we go to break, I need to tell you about our friends at VGH Plus, Hometown Heroes Lottery. 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
1: Oh, right. Yes. 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And get your tickets today because we're running out of time, I feel like. Is this not...
0: 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Greg, this is a very exciting segment coming up. We're talking Blue Jays. Zach Werden is going to join the program. After a forgettable weekend...
1: Do we have to?
0: ...in Seattle, we're going to talk some Blue Jays. 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
5: In Burnaby, a crash is Kensington at Sprott. Seeing delays always. On the Vancouver-Burnaby border, crash is boundary northbound after Canaway at Dominion. That's in the left lane. And roadwork on the Vancouver-Burnaby border is on boundary between Kingsway and Vanesse, where northbound's down to single lane. Southbound has two lanes getting by. Drive legendary Quattro. 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In the 1130 News Traffic Center, I'm Dawn Powers.
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0: 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Would it be a Monday without the crazy horns? 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
2: It's been ages since crazy horns.
0: It's been a while.
2: The listeners demand it.
0: So a couple things here. One, yes, we are playing the crazy horns. Two, it is the Halford and Brough Show, but Greg Ballack is co-hosting today and tomorrow in the co-host chair, filling in quite admirably, I might add.
1: Not as tall as Brough.
0: No.
1: So I think we'd adjust the cameras a little bit.
0: You lack his height and his surly demeanor. We are at the midway point of the show. 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We're at the midway point of the show. Zach Werden, Blue Jays writer from Sportsnet, is going to join us in just a moment here. 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While it might have been a forgettable weekend for the Jays in Seattle, we're going to talk about it anyway. Our next guest is going to help us do that. We go now to the Able Auctions hotline. Zach Werden from Sportsnet.

0: 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Morning, Zach. How are you?
1: Good morning, guys. Doing well here. Appreciate you having me on as always. And how are you guys doing?
0: We're well. Probably better than the Jays right now. How tough were the last two games of that series in Seattle?
1: Oh, man. I tell you, you know, this offense is really going through it. And it's kind of been a year-long thing now. I think kind of when they go down early at this point in games, you kind of just, you're not expecting them to come back and win, which is just such a drastic change from where they were at in 2025. Obviously, they led baseball in comeback wins, and now it feels like, you know, a two-run lead feels like five or six really at this point. So it's kind of getting to that time of the year where they're going to really have to turn things around, and it just doesn't seem like they have much positive momentum going, and then that was just kind of reinforced this weekend in Seattle.
2: Zach, it feels like they've had a couple of times this year where you feel like that momentum's going to change, where they get, you know, so close to getting over 500 and then they just throw it all away. And maybe it was Alejandro Kirk coming back from injury, and nope, that's not it, because now they're back to this again. What's it going to take for this team to eventually get over the hump? Because it just feels like they can't get to that point.
1: Yeah, you're 100% right. I think they get back to 500 on June 22nd there, and I think back to a couple moments this year, you know, the Dalton Varsho Grand Slam. I think that last win over the Mets, you know, there's kind of all these little points during the season where you're kind of looking for this year's Bo Bichette home run against Texas that kind of flips the season around. But I think for them to get going, it's just going to take more consistent at-bats. It's going to take Vladimir Guerrero Jr. turning into the hitter that we kind of know he can be. And for them to do that, you know, he kind of has to lead the way. So I think you're kind of waiting for the stars to be stars and the at-bat quality to kind of improve up and down the lineup.
2: You mentioned Vladdy there. Obviously, he's a big point of talking for this Blue Jays offense. And he's not going to go to the All-Star game. He says he has some back tightness, which we all know about, but he says it's only been the last little while. So that doesn't explain the other 2 months that he was not swinging the bat the way we'd all expect. And you know, I'm not going to ask you to diagnose everything that's wrong with Vladdy, because I don't think even Vladdy knows what the root problem is. But how much impact does he have? The fact that he's not producing, what does it do to this Blue Jays offense? Obviously, it's had dramatic effect. We just saw in the last two games getting shut out two times.
1: Yeah, 100%. I think when you kind of look at this lineup as a whole, like obviously they're not hitting well as a team, but kind of when you look at the numbers, I mean they do have a bunch of guys who are performing fairly well. I think you look at kind of the supporting cast, you know, Nathan Lucas, Kaz Okamoto, Ernie Clement, Brandon Valenzuela, you know, Yoandy Piñango, or Dalton Varsho, kind of all these guys have had their moments in the year and have kind of put together, you know, decent enough seasons to the point where it's kind of, you're just looking at the George Springers and the Vladimir Guerrero Juniors. I think that those are the two guys that can kind of dictate the direction of this season from here. And when you kind of look into the numbers, you know, I think that it's quite shocking just to kind of see how far both these guys have fallen here in 2026 after what we saw from them, not only in the postseason, but of course last year on their way to an AL East title. So I think when a guy like Vladimir Guerrero Jr. struggles for the rest of their lineup, you know, it's kind of a downer. And I think that they probably feel that in the clubhouse a little bit, that their $500 million first baseman isn't kind of putting up the numbers that they need. I think, you know, Ernie Clement's quote last night after the game, where he's talking about how they have to start playing better for each other. I think that's, you know, maybe the biggest quote that's come out from this team this season is in the fact that, you know, we see them play last year where they are so connected on the field and they're kind of this 1-9 attack up and down the lineup. And now this year, it just kind of hasn't felt that way. And I think, you know, kind of getting the charge, having Vladimir Guerrero Jr. leading the charge would really kind of be a great start for them to kind of get back to that, where it can kind of spark the rest of the lineup, having your best player be your best player.
2: Talking with Zach Worden of Sportsnet, some Blue Jays talk, but it was a big weekend here in the West Coast. Obviously, the Jays here playing in Seattle, but also we had a Max Scherzer sighting. He came to Vancouver to make a rehab start. Not often you see anyone get assigned to Vancouver, but with the team on the West Coast, he decided to do it. Is he actually going to be a factor in the Blue Jays turning this thing around when he gets back, or is it kind of a sideshow at this point? Because, you know, with the numbers that he's had this year, like a 10-plus ERA on the season, not a ton of playing time, but, you know, is him getting healthier and back on the Jays' active roster even going to be a factor in terms of this team getting back on track?
1: Yeah, it's such

0: tough conversation with him because I think when you kind of look at what he was last year when he was healthy, he was a pretty solid starter. I think obviously he misses a big chunk of the year last year, kind of working back from the thumb issue. And then once he was on the field and healthy, he was really good. And then you kind of saw him fade a little bit towards the end of the year. I remember kind of around this time last year, maybe more kind of end of August, you know, we were talking about Max Scherzer as a lock in the Jays playoff rotation. And then by the time the ALDS rolls around, he's a guy who's not even on the playoff roster to start. And then, of course, you know, that time away helped him come back and be effective during the playoffs. And the guy who has shown up here in 2026 just hasn't been anything close to the version of the healthy version of Max that we saw in 2025. So I wonder how much the health has kind of been impacting his performance on the field and how much maybe he's rushed back, how much he's been, you know, trying to push himself to help this team that has just so desperately needed innings from the starting pitching. And going forward, I think, you know, if the healthy version of Max Scherzer shows up, that there is a chance that he could kind of be that guy that gives you five innings. You know, I think for the Blue Jays right now, if he's able to give them five innings a start and give up three runs, I think that would be a pretty good step forward for him and where he's at this year, or where he's been at this year. But I think when you kind of look at the results and how things have gone for him, like that's a pretty tall ask for what he's looked like. So I think that we'll kind of see what he looks like when he gets back. And, you know, I would imagine that if they do start to play better and do kind of head towards the trade deadline with some momentum and are looking like they're going to be buyers, that, you know, I would imagine that they're going to be in on one, if not two, starting pitchers to try and kind of fill the back of that rotation behind the Dylan Ceases, the Kevin Gausmans, and the Trey Savages.
1: Well, Scherzer certainly showed at the playoffs last year that he still had a little bit, at least, left in the tank. And yeah, I really think that Cody Ponce injury at the start of the year just put that rotation on its back foot right at the start of the season. So that wasn't a good start. But would you call this last little bit kind of the low point of the season so far? Because, you know, they two of their last 10, they've dropped

0: on track.
1: Yeah, really important. I think when you kind of look at, you know, kind of the down points of the season, I think that the end of the month of June was really important just because of the teams that they were playing, you know, the Astros, the Rangers, and the Mariners kind of fit into that as well, as to, you know, these are teams that you kind of needed to beat, right? I think when you're kind of looking earlier in the month, you know, you lose series to the Phillies and to the Braves, and ultimately, you know, those are really good National League teams who you're not going to be competing with kind of when the season comes to an end, if you're going to be a wild card team at this point. But, you know, losing series to the Astros, to the Rangers, and to the Mariners, like, feels really significant. So I do think that kind of fits into, if you're looking at a down point in the season, it definitely is, because you're losing to teams that now you don't hold the tiebreaker for them. If you need that later in the year, obviously it sends them you further down under 500. You know, two of those series were at home where they were so good last year. So I think all of that kind of plays into it being probably one of the worst stretches of the year. And of course, you know, coming out of that gives you a really important series here against the Giants and the Padres, both of whom have been really struggling kind of this year, and kind of have been going through their own ups and downs with their own high expectations. So I think, you know, the San Francisco series is a really good chance for them to kind of get back on track and try and turn things around heading into the break. I think the West Coast swings are always so interesting, just kind of see team dynamics and everything like that, because it is a lot of travel, a lot of long flights and everything like that. I think back to last year as well, when they had the West Coast trip and they swept the Mariners in Seattle. I kind of thought that was like an early turning point, an early sign of things to come for that Blue Jays team. And obviously things didn't go as well in Seattle. So if they're going to, you know, find their way feeling good going into the break, taking, you know, four of these six or five of these six against the Giants and Padres, I think would be really, really big for them.
2: Without making this a on the hot seat question, how much pressure is John Schneider under right now?
1: I think quite a bit. I think when you get quotes like the one that Ernie Clement comes out with again last night, where he's talking about playing together and playing a lot better, like, that's kind of the stuff that speaks to the urgency in the room. And I think kind of when you hear stuff like that, you kind of wonder what the messaging from up top is. So I'm not going to, you know, say he's on the hot seat or anything like that, just because of how meticulous this front office is and how, you know, we've seen them need to have a large sample of data before really making any of these drastic decisions. But I think if things continue to kind of spiral and go the wrong way here over the next month leading into the trade deadline, I wouldn't be surprised to kind of see, you know, some rumblings about what his future is with the Blue Jays going forward, given just the high expectations that they had entering this year and just kind of everything that's going into where this team is right now.
0: Would you consider this good or bad timing for the All-Star breaks? I know a couple days give Vladdy some time to get healthy, yeah, but they come out of this break and are just as dreadful as they are going into it. It's not going to be a positive feeling going towards the end of the season.
1: Yeah, no, 100%. I think kind of when you look at the schedule, like, I think it's a pretty good time for them to maybe get off their feet a little bit as a team and kind of get a little bit of a mental reset. Obviously, you know, there's going to be the three of them going to Philadelphia, but I think, like you mentioned, Vladdy getting him some time away will be really important, especially as he's dealing with all this back stuff, and for him to be able to kind of have his own reset. And I think coming off the West Coast swing will be good for them to just kind of go their separate ways and then come back and then hopefully be a little bit rejuvenated. I think you kind of look at the schedule after the All-Star break, where you return home for 7-game homestand, where you get the White Sox and the Rays. The White Sox kind of fit into that conversation of teams that you probably want to beat, just in case of just in case that's the team that you're going to be battling with by the end of the season. So I think it's a good time for the break, just given how, you know, they haven't been able to kind of gain any momentum. So coming back from that, I think just kind of getting that reset will be important, and we'll kind of see what they look like when they come back.
2: No rest for the weary. The Jays leave Seattle. They're back in action tonight in San Francisco, 3-game set. Zach, thanks a lot for taking the time to do this today, man. We really appreciate it. Enjoy the Giants series. Hopefully it goes better than the Mariners series. We'll do this again soon.
1: Sounds great. Thanks, guys. Thanks for having me on, and have a great rest of the show.
2: Yeah, thanks, thank Zach. You. That's Zach Werden, Sportsnet Blue Jays writer here on the Halford and Breff Show, featuring Greg Ballack on Sportsnet 650. Okay, I just want to recap a couple things here. For those that are unaware of exactly what's going on, because this is the story

0: that's, I mean, has really sort of taken the sporting world and the political world by storm.
1: It's always great when those two worlds converge.
0: I love it. I love when politics gets in sports, and I love it when sports gets in politics. Flo Balogun, the star striker for the U.S., as of right now, is still eligible to play tonight when the U.S. takes on Belgium in their round of 16 match, 5 p.m. kickoff from Seattle. Biggest match, I would say, in U.S. soccer history. You know, all these host countries in this World Cup have all had some of, if not the biggest matches in their history. Canada obviously getting to the round of 16, bowing out to Morocco. The U.S., who have looked very good in this tournament, with the potential to move on to the quarterfinals with a win tonight while hosting. Huge for them. That's a big, big match for them. I would say the biggest match in U.S. soccer history. Mexico last night, for those that watched it, very rarely do matches, soccer or otherwise, anything in sports, live up and maybe exceed the hype. But that one last night at Estadio Azteca absolutely did. Didn't go the way the host wanted it to go. Mexico, a rare loss at Azteca, 3-2 to the English in a match that had all the theater and drama you could possibly imagine.
1: It feels weird. We haven't even, we barely scratched the surface of this game on the show so far.
0: It's, yeah, and there are the reasons for this. One, there are two other massive stories. The Canadian soccer story, obviously. And then this Balogun red card, which, now here's the thing. We are now 9 hours and 15 minutes away from kickoff. So we're talking about very fine lines about making a decision. As of right now, FIFA has decided that through Article 27 of its bylaws, the Balogun red card that he got against Bosnia has not been rescinded. They've merely used this clause that they have in their rules, and they've used it in the past as well, to suspend the automatic suspension that you get when you get a red. It's unprecedented during a tournament. I think the last time that it's actually happened, any red card reversal, you had to go all the way back to the 60s. In Garrincha, I believe.
1: Doesn't it predate red? It predates red cards.
0: It does. It also predates this clause that's been thrown in. Now, this clause has been used in the past, but most recently, it was used for a Cristiano Ronaldo red card that happened outside of the competition. It happened in qualifying. It was a 3-match ban. It got suspended. So, you know, Ronaldo didn't have to miss the first 2 matches of the group stage.
1: Very different circumstances, though. Very different circumstances.
0: Different circumstances, yet similar mechanism. As a matter of fact, the exact same mechanism. Just to follow along, and I'm trying to piece this together as best as I can because there are updates coming through every 10 or 15 minutes. The Belgian Football Association has issued 2 separate statements. The first in the aftermath of Balogun's suspension being suspended. And the second one was them saying that, and I'm going to paraphrase this and Cole's note it. We asked FIFA for an explanation as to why. They did not give us one. Therefore, we're left with no other, you know, move here than to appeal the suspended suspension. I know it sounds confusing, but the Belgian FA has been put in a very weird spot here because they don't really know the root cause for the, and let's just call it the overturned decision. FIFA is under no obligation because they're not technically going back and changing the referee's call or the VAR on the red. They're just saying we are suspending the suspension. He may have to serve it at some point. But right now, he does not have to.
1: What are the odds this happens in the most important World Cup game in United States history? The timing of it is spectacular.
0: I just want to make this also abundantly clear. Political interference and corruption in FIFA, this is not their first rodeo. It's happened before. Host countries have gotten involved in the affairs of the governing body of international football before. I know. It's shocking. Some have joked that America having their president flex his political might over FIFA means that they've only really become a real football country now. This is how you do it. It's not with winning. It's not with hosting. It's with getting down in the gutters and being corrupt. I mean, I joked on Twitter yesterday, and I wasn't even joking that much, that when it comes to corruption, nobody does it like FIFA. generational.

0: corruption doers. Without peer. S tier. The highest.
1: They set the standard.
0: Because it's not only the corruption, it's doing it in clear sight so everyone can see it. Some will try and keep it in the shadows. Some will try and hide it from the public. At FIFA. Not my guys at FIFA.
1: That's why you respect it, because they take the Halford approach. They just power through.
0: Power through.
1: Hope it goes away.
0: When your voice is cracking and you've lost the reed, you don't stop. You just keep going forward. I understand that there's a massive moral quandary and, quite frankly, moral decay with this, but it's also hilarious. It is absolutely hilarious that this is happening.
2: Corruption is okay when it's funny.
0: It's sport at the end of the day, so I can't take it that seriously.
1: Well, it throws the World Cup into a bit of a weird situation, does it not?
0: Hold on. To suggest that this is somehow the bridge too far for FIFA is almost laughable, right?
1: But like, it's such a high-profile moment in a high-profile game to just pull this kind of move.
0: The IOC looks at FIFA, and they're like, damn, they do the corruptions good. They do it real good.
1: They aspire to be FIFA level one day.
0: Okay, time for the smart decision brought to you by Crow, your trusting accounting and tax advisors. For over 55 years, we didn't get to this story in the NHL. Of all the arbitration hearings and the guys that have filed, the smartest might have been Jason Robertson of the Dallas Stars, who has filed for arbitration. If it goes through and they get to the hearing and he gets it, it'll walk him to unrestricted free agency. It'll also prevent anyone from signing him to an offer sheet, which I don't really think was in the cards anyway, although there was one interested suitor, lest we forget what the Seattle Kraken tried to do with the sign and trade for the 8-year, $15 million deal. I don't know how poisoned the well is between Robertson and Jim Nill and the Stars. It doesn't sound good, but it definitely sounds like he's reached some kind of breaking point. And I don't think he loved the deal that was hatched to send him to Seattle. So a smart decision here. We'll see how it goes. It was Sunday yesterday. 5 o'clock Eastern, 2 o'clock our time, where everyone had to file. I believe it was 15 guys total that filed, including Robertson. 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Kevin Woodley, NHL.com and Ingle Magazine is going to join us on the other side. 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
5: The good news is clear of a stalled semi that was northbound on the Alex Fraser Bridge and a crash in Burnaby, Kensington at Sprott. On the Vancouver-Burnaby border, a crash is northbound boundary after Kennaway at Dominion. That's in the left lane, and crews are on scene to a crash in Vancouver. Southeast Marine Drive at Fraser, westbound left turn lane affected, as well as the northbound right lane. The Knicks summer sale is here starting July 7th. 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In the 1130 News Traffic Center, I'm Dawn Powers.
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12: I'll tell you this, Kyle. Here's another one I've wondered about, and that is Pettersson. Elias Pettersson from the Canucks. And remember, he has control, but all of a sudden, he's got to play better, and that 11.6 is, everyone's been talking about that, I know. But again, the ground has shifted here in a huge way. I've sat there and I said, where could he go that could be good for him? I don't know. I wonder if the Penguins with Crosby and Malkin might be good for him.
13: 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Happy Monday, everybody. Halford, Bruff, Sportsnet 650. But it's not Bruff in the chair. It's a shocked, dare I say shocked, Greg Ballack. Laddie, we played that audio earlier in the show, so it's mostly theatrical, the shock. Yeah, there it is. But we will unpack that audio from 32,000.

0: It's with Kevin Woodley coming up in a second here. Before we get to that, we got a lot of business to attend to. You are listening to the Halford and Brough Show on Sportsnet 650. 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
0: Let's go now to the Able Auctions hotline. 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What up, Woods?
2: You want to talk about shocked? Me and Greg Ballack hosting?
0: Uh-huh.
2: Like I feel like this is an episode of... This is like Independent George and Relationship George cannot be in the same place at the same time. This is worlds colliding.
1: You know, when I saw Woodley's name on the rundown, I thought, it's great we're having Kevin on. He's surely not going to embarrass me whatsoever during his hit at any point.
0: It's
1: right,
0: adorable.
1: Kevin?
0: It's adorable watching you two interact.
2: It's about time, Greg. That's all I got to say. There we go.
0: Greg got to do Blue Jays talk and now goalie talk.
1: It's amazing.
0: So the cipher is complete. Before we get to any of that, though, that audio that we played right off the top, that's from the latest 32 Thoughts from Elliot Friedman. And I said, look, I don't think the biggest takeaway is necessarily the landing spot for Elias Pettersson, although he did say that Pittsburgh might be one. I think, Friedge is zeroing in on something here that he's been working on through the Leo Carlson offer sheet and through writing on sportsnet.ca and through the podcast. It's that there are big things happening in the NHL right now. It feels like the landscape has significantly changed. Teams are not shy from making the big move. Teams are not shy from pulling the trigger. They're not shy from making offer sheets, obviously, and that this may be the right landscape and the right time and the right environment to finally make a move on Elias Pettersson. Your thoughts on that, Kev?
2: Well, I mean, Leo Carlson at $18 million. Like, you're right. Everything has shifted. Everything has changed this summer, and somewhat dramatically. So would it be as shocking as it would have been a year ago to find a landing spot, especially after another year where he underperforms the contract? No. Does Pittsburgh make sense for a lot of the reasons? Yeah. Yes. Like, because Crosby Malkin won't be there forever. Would you like to have him there seeing how things are done before having him potentially, obviously not replace, but move into some of those spots they're about to vacate? Like, I can see how the market, as everything else shifts, so will the market on Elias Pettersson. Not to the point where he's a positive asset without retention, and that's a big part of this. But if they're looking to move from him, just move from him, then that increasingly becomes possible as the cap goes up and the contract looks less and less onerous. Where it goes from here, we'll see. But it seems pretty clear from all the reporting, none of me, just reading the actual people who are insiders, that efforts have been made and that that's the intention on this end. And as that market shifts, the possibilities on the other end seem to increase, or at least become plausible without retention.
0: Yeah, I also got to wonder if...
2: It's not likely, but plausible.
0: Well, retention or no, I've almost moved past that into the sort of the motivational part of it from the organization standpoint. Like, the cuts are happening. The rebuild is well underway. The tearing back to the studs is underway. Is this sort of an inevitability? Does this move have to happen? Because that was the other sense I got from listening to Fried speak as well, is that if they're truly going to move forward, this is the one move that needs to happen. Almost from a philosophical standpoint, like, can you truly move forward and embrace new culture and a new room and a new identity with that big a piece of your past hanging around?
2: Oh, that's a fair question. And he's certainly not the only one. Like, it's funny because
0: he's definitely not the only one. That's a good point.
2: Well, you know, and this is the thing. Like, every time you talk about culture and locker room and stuff, like, the internet immediately jumps to and guys still being around that were part of not necessarily.

0: really great things. Everybody jumps to Pettersson, and it's there is more than that there. But it's a really good question. I don't know. Obviously, they're trying to, and that would tell you that they feel maybe not urgency. And retention is important because of the cash value, because of everything right now is cash in, cash out. That's what it appears to be. So that becomes an important part of this calculation. And I guess if you're moving off on the salary then and not taking anything back, I mean, I don't know. At the end of the day, they seem motivated to do it. Motivated and must do are two different things. There's a lot of summer left. There's a lot of guys that haven't signed yet. I'm as curious as everyone else, but I don't have any answers about the likelihood of it happening this summer. But I agree with you on the premise of a clean slate and this organization sort of truly rebooting and starting it up again. I'm just not sure we're there yet in terms of how dramatically this market has shifted for it to become, again, go from plausible. It's become plausible, but likely. I'm still not sure I'd be holding my breath waiting for it.
1: Kevin, you talk about tearing it down to the studs, and a lot of what you just said about Pettersson and the reasons they need to possibly move past him, I feel like that can apply to Demko as well. Like, what is his thought process going forward now as a member of the Canucks currently? What is he even planning going into this season coming up, seeing the type of roster that he's going to be playing behind? He can't be happy. And what's his next move?
0: I never thought of it. Like, honestly, I think his focus is just entirely on getting healthy. I never thought of it in terms... And you know, like, how deeply you believe it depends on who you talk to. But at the end of the day, he's always said nothing but the right things about wanting to see this through. But you're right. Like, this is going to be a difficult task. That said, like, this lineup, as bleak as it looks, will probably defend better than the one that came into last season with playoff aspirations and a total lack of cohesion from a system standpoint.
1: You're right.
0: Right. Like, from a goaltending standpoint, you look at it two ways. Like, oh, yes, the future is not bright. We're not going to make the playoffs. I'm not winning a cup here. That's one hand. The other hand is, like, from an environment standpoint, it might actually get bad. I actually am quite willing to bet that when we have this conversation a month and a half into the season, despite a roster that is clearly not as good on paper, that the metrics defensively are better than what they were at that point last season, right? So from a team being organized in front of you, and we talk a lot about goaltending not existing in a vacuum, you know, I think you'll actually see improvement there, even if the names on the roster sheet don't look as good, just with the coaching change. So that's the other side of it. I think his focus, and let's be clear, I haven't talked to him in quite some time, but I think his focus is just on getting healthy. And, you know, the fact that he's back on the ice, I mean, inevitably in this market, when a goalie's back on the ice, you know, doing stuff privately because there's no ice at Rogers Arena, I hear about it. And, you know, he's, you know, 2 weeks ago, I won't say where, but, you know, like, he wasn't just on the ice. He's already butterflying. Like, he's doing butterfly drops. He's doing skate movement that includes down movement. And as you know, Greg, like, that's a major step. Mm-hmm. It's one thing to be on the ice and skating upright and just T-pushes and shuffles. It's another thing when you start dropping to your knees and moving around from your knees. So, you know, which is why I asked Ryan Johnson whether, you know, and he was non-committal to it. But it sounds like he'll be ready close to, if not for, the start of training camp. And as much as I understand I fully understand the consternation around, again, more surgeries, and as much as he's the only goalie, I haven't been able to find any other examples of goalies having their hips done twice. Mm-hmm. As you know, Greg, like, goalies getting their hips done, that's common.
1: Yeah, it's not the end of the world.
0: Most of them come out on the other side, and a lot of other things feel better. You know, like, I mean, there are literally past examples of goalies going through seasons with, you know, repeated groin injuries and knee pain and stuff like that. There's a couple examples where I've been on record, like, has anybody checked his hips? And like 6 months later, he's having hip surgery, mm-hmm. right? Like, so there's so many of the things in the chain tie into the hips, and he talked about a zero internal rotation. You know, clearly there was damage there. And anytime, but when you watch,

0: asked him, that butterfly was still like wide enough to make most goalies jealous, right? So he may not have, he was forcing that rotation if it wasn't happening naturally. And so that's going to affect other areas. So the fact they fixed that, you know, again, there are questions around the fact that he's done his hips twice now. Again, not a lot of examples, but if this was the first time, I'd be buying into the, hey, we think we fixed everything, right? Like if it wasn't for the track record of so many injuries, I think a lot of people would be like, hey, like this is quite often a goalie has this done and everything else gets better. So I think there's still a hope on their end, on his end, that's where they're at. The fact he's doing what he's doing on the ice already bodes well. And beyond that, I mean, I can't speak to what his mindset is about this team being, you know, frankly, in a rebuild again, even if it's the first time intentional, because it, you know, it's not the first time it's felt like that from the player's perspective. I would think that 100% of the focus, he's here in Vancouver, right? Like he stayed in Vancouver this summer to do the rehab and do the work and do it under their eye. And that's a pretty significant commitment on its own, because he's not a guy that typically stays. I mean, very few of them do. But, like, that's a major disruption to his off-season routine, and it's all designed towards making sure he's ready to go at the start of the season. So where this goes, I don't know. But if whether he wants to stay or wants to go, the only way option B becomes a viable alternative, we talk about the market shifting on Pettersson and changing that possibility, is for him to play games and show the league that he's healthy, right? Because I guarantee you, in a world where the UFA market had two goalies that had positive goals saved above expected, Daniil Tarasov barely, and the other one, Connor Ingram, unsigned, if he shows he can stay healthy for even three quarters of a season with a moderate workload, there will be interest. I think Rick Dolly was already reported there are teams that poked around this summer. So there will be interest. If he plays games, and if this is not me putting words in his mouth, but if that's something he wants.
1: Yeah, I think that's why I'm tantalized by the Demko story, because if he gets healthy and he starts contributing, the return could actually be quite good, you'd think, for a guy like Demko, you know, with a little amount of goaltending talent available. But like you said, it really hinges on him getting healthy and just proving to other GMs that he can play in NHL games.
0: Well, I wouldn't get too excited about the return, because I think one of the reasons there hasn't been a Connor Hellebuck trade yet is because the Jets haven't liked the return. And so let's wait and see what the three-time Vezina winner with a sterling reputation for staying healthy. Let's see what he fetches before we start talking about return on a guy who has yet to make it through an entire season as a number one healthy. But I'm with you in terms of what he's capable of. Absolutely. When he's right, and it's been a few years now, but when he's right, there are very few that do what he does. And listen, I know there's a lot of, like, you know, can you guys tell me which team had the best goaltending last season in the entire NHL?
1: I should know this.
2: I don't.
0: Greg was behind. He'd have the Jeopardy music going by now. He's on the other end. He's so sharp. It's the Calgary Flames.
1: Wow.
0: The Calgary Flames, after a slow start from Dustin Wolf. Hey, listen, in a bad environment, if you outperform it, you're going to rocket up the goal.
1: Cooley was very good, too.
0: Right?
1: Yeah.
0: Cooley was the best goalie on a rate stat in the entire NHL last year. And Wolf, after a tough first month, finished top 10. So where does elite goaltending on a bad team get you? It gets you the sixth draft pick instead of a guaranteed spot in the top three. So at some point, you have to ask that question, too, if you're the Vancouver Canucks. Like, where are we in this rebuild? When we come out of it, what age will these guys be? Will they still be able to contribute? But for now, the focus should just be on making sure Demko gets and stays healthy and all that work is being done and managing the minutes properly, maybe rolling with three goalies to make sure you've got some insurance, because they don't have a lot. They don't have any veterans signed for the American Hockey League. And I will say this, like, as much as people worry about can a goalie wreck, or two good goalies, let's not forget, because I think Kevin Lankinen will get closer to what we saw to Kevin Lankinen again this year, like what he's capable of. Two good goalies, can they wreck a rebuild? No, but they can prop you up longer than you probably should actually be as a team. But it does matter. I buy into the idea that, like, young defenders need to be able to play with a certain level of freedom out there where they're not worried that every mistake ends up in the back of their net, where they can get

0: fail about, where they can go out and build some confidence and not worry that every turnover results in a face-off at center ice after the next whistle. So, I think that matters. Like, goaltending provides leadership. It provides the backbone of a team. Obviously, I'm biased on the importance of the position, but sending all these young players in this rebuild into a season without the type of goaltending they might get out of these two, there's problems in that as well.
1: Now, from a team that has not a lot of expectations in terms of playoffs and doing any damage, to a team that has a lot of expectations, a Canadian team, the Edmonton Oilers. I know you're a big Frederik Andersen guy. They signed him to a pretty team-friendly deal, 1 year, $1 million. And they also bring in Devin Levi. What's your take on the new tandem in Edmonton?
0: Well, I mean, I don't think they're the tandem. There's Tristan Jarry who's going to be a
1: That's true,
0: part.
1: Yeah. I guess you throw his name into the mix.
0: I think you're going to see, more teams. Like, I think we're finally at that point where, after years of the knee-jerk reaction to three goalies being three doesn't fit into two, you can't manage it. Like, and even Jarmo Kekalainen takes over in Buffalo, and one of the first things he says is we're gonna end the three goalie experiment. And by the end of the year, Lindy Ruff's telling media that no, it worked. We made it work, and we'll probably do it again. Like, I think you're gonna see more teams, if they have the cap space as the cap grows, especially if they have a guy like, you know, Levi requires waivers, Tolopilo requires waivers, and this is the danger of being a team that's recounting. Like, this is one of the things. Like, you used to be able to sort of count on certain guys hitting the waiver wire and your ability to sort of stock up your depth by claiming them. But as more teams consider this and have the room to do so, and I think Edmonton will probably be one, you know, it's twofold. It's these guys don't hit waivers, so you sort of can't count on it. And there's some good names that are going to hit waivers. Like, we saw Toronto make a move just to make sure Hildeby didn't, because they knew they wouldn't keep him. You look at Levi Merilainen, and like, Ottawa had me scratching my head a little bit with the Arison move, certainly with the Arison contract. And now, if they don't keep Merilainen and they put him on waivers, like, I'd make a strong, as bad as last year was, the year before was really good. And there are a lot of guys who this time last summer, and when I say guys, I mean goalie directors and goalie coaches and goalie scouts, who had him ranked in the top 10 on the prospect list, I would think somebody takes a flyer on him. So in Edmonton, I think they hold three. Honestly, it's really hard to answer who's going to have success there, because I have no idea how they're going to play. And hopefully they do. Like, hopefully they baked in. We're way past that. And this is part of the Connor Hellebuck discussion too. Hopefully, and for most teams, I think we are, but certainly not all, and I have examples, we're way past the days of he's a good goalie, he'll be a good goalie here. Hopefully you have an idea how you're going to play, how you're going to defend at Edmonton. Every team gives up chances, but you get to choose sort of which ones you're willing to live with. And hopefully that fits the guys they have. I do know who I feel sorry for, and that's Peter Aubrey, the goaltending coach, because if they do keep three, you could not have three more different styles. And so working with each one to sort of figure out what makes them feel good and what their strengths are, and then sort of managing that throughout a season, like, that's going to be a task. It's one I know he's up to, but it's not going to be, it's really not going to be as easy as most people from the outside would just assume. Frederik Andersen had an .868 expected save percentage in Carolina last year. So everyone's like, oh, he's going to a bad defensive team from a good defensive team. Well, listen, Carolina was good defensively in terms of quantity. They didn't give up quantity. They gave up quality. .868 was the lowest expected save percentage, the toughest by shot quality environment for any goalie in the entire NHL last season.
1: Wow.
0: So he can handle that. What I worry about is if Edmonton spends a lot of time sort of collapsing in their own zone. Like, Carolina was so aggressive, they give up these rush plays and rush chances, but they didn't get hemmed in their own zone much at all. And if Edmonton does, if they decide to play more passive, sort of collapse to the front of the net style, and the puck's being zipped around on the perimeter, that's a lot of wear and tear on a big body that has already struggled to make it through seasons healthy. The knee that kept him out in the final kept him out here during the regular season, just based on a bus ride when their charter broke down from Seattle to Vancouver. So the injury risk is real there. But obviously, I like the goaltender when he's healthy. And I think everybody saw what he's capable of in the Cup Final. Devin Levi, exceptional talent, needs to back it up. Take notes. Go watch Dustin Wolf. And this would be my advice for Peter Aubrey, too. 6-foot goaltender, everybody talks about, including Levi, these guys can succeed. They can't succeed.

0: succeed by being aggressive. The stereotypes of small goalies needing to play further out are dead. If you don't play a contained game, you can't survive in today's NHL. Like, I truly believe that. And what I saw of Levi in the American League, there was just still too much aggression to succeed in the NHL. So that's one of the big adjustments they have to make there.
1: Frantic at times is how I would describe it. But moving on.
0: The skill to pull it off. The speed to pull it off, though.
1: He does. We've seen it at the World Juniors. So hopefully he can put it together. Maybe not against the Canucks, but I'd like to see him succeed at some point. One final one from me, Woody. The Sergei Bobrovsky signing in Toronto. 3-year deal for the 37-year-old. Can he get it done? And is that tandem that he's got with Stolarz working, is that going to be a positive thing for the Leafs moving forward?
0: I like how they built their depth chart, right? Like, clearly, I thought Hildeby, when they made the move to move out Wold, that Hildeby would be stepping up. Akhtiamov outplays, gets the net ahead of Hildeby in the American Hockey League championship run. So, like, it's your perfect storm.
1: Kind of a knee-jerk, though, is it not, to give Hildeby the boot as soon as one other prospect kind of leapfrogged him there?
0: Well, I mean, yeah, I would have probably had him in as the backup.
1: Yeah.
0: His adjusted save percentage was top 15 in the league this past season. But I just, you know, we just talked about Levi Mäkinen. Like, they would know Curtis Sanford, as good as he is, Henning Toivonen in the American Hockey League, as good as he is, and he's going to get an NHL job soon with the work he keeps doing in the American League. They probably haven't, like, statistically, Hildeby absolutely would have kept him. But we said the same thing about Mäkinen, and then when the pressure, when he had to be the guy rather than just the guy coming in to replace the guy, it just folded in Ottawa. Maybe they see something where they don't think there's a bigger role. Maybe they just see more upside in Akhtiamov. And they're clearly in a win-now mode with the what's going on with Austin Matthews, and they get McKenna. So I understand it. Even if I would, you're right, I would have kept the two younger guys and one older guy as opposed to two older guys, one of whom's injury-prone. And Stolarz may not be 37 like Bob, but he's been around a while. At the same time, those two as a tandem were great. I put out a tweet after the Bob signing. Made $70 million in Florida. In 6 of the 7 years, his adjusted save percentage was below league average. In other words, he was a below league average goaltender. He underperformed his defensive environment. A lot of the years, you could hardly see it because the defensive environment was so good. But he got outplayed by Anthony Stolarz, his backup when he was in Florida that year, which led to Stolarz more opportunity. He got outplayed by other backups. Regular season Bob hovers right around or just below league average. And I wonder if the Leafs can survive that to get to the playoffs, where playoff Bob is one of the best in the league. And even regular season Bob, as much as the overall numbers aren't as flattering, he still has this ability to make these game and momentum changing saves like we saw in the playoffs. But at the end of the day, the overall numbers aren't nearly as flattering as a contract. He's still a first ballot Hall of Famer.
2: Yeah.
0: He's still a guy whose work ethic is going to absolutely rub off on Akhtiamov. Like, the impact for him on Akhtiamov may be worth $21 million itself, if you believe in the talent of the kid and what having an example like him around. Heck, Thatcher Demko, we talked about his hips and everything he's been through. Let's not forget that Bob, through his years in Columbus, was also injured a lot. And he started to evolve his game, ironically, under Ian Clark. So if it was urgent situations and he had to get back to the post, you did it how you've always done it. But where there was less urgency and it was just a standard recovery, watch Bob go back to his post. He doesn't slide in on his knees anymore. He regains his feet because it's less wear and tear on the hips. It's less wear and tear on the lower body that Bob used to break down all the time and now has been mostly healthy, you know, for the last 5 or 6 years. So I don't mind the moves. I think they've got a pretty nice organizational flow chart for goaltending. I'm not sure you get the best out of Bob in the regular season. I wonder how that market reacts if it goes sideways early on as he learns to get comfortable there. But if they're good enough to sort of prop him up or get through some of the hiccups early on, Stolarz had one down year, and that was last year, and he was still above league average in a year where almost every UFA I outlined earlier wasn't. Like, that's a really good tandem. And there's the potential, so they get to the playoffs, for them to be a tandem that lasts more than a round, which in Leafs land is a victory.
3: Kev, this was great, bud. Thanks for taking the time to do it. We appreciate it.
0: Somebody woke you up from the nap while me and Greg talked goaltending?
3: I was dialed in.
0: It's good to

0: Talk to you, Greg. Thanks, boys. Have a great week.
1: Thanks,
2: see you, Kev. Appreciate it, buddy. That's Kevin Woodley on Sportsnet 650, a presentation of White Rock Hyundai. 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
1: I didn't think we'd have a Hannu Toivonen reference on the show today when we started, but I'm glad Kevin dropped the name.
2: I was secretly hoping for one while I paid attention to all of that hit. Before we go to break, I need to tell you about the Hometown Heroes Lottery. Your absolute final chance to become a multimillionaire, as Greg mentioned earlier. 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
4: The 1-0 from the southpaw. Clement hits a high fly ball to left field. Verdugo going back. It's gone. Pinch hit homer. Ernie Clement.
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6: In Pimento's vehicle incident is westbound Lougheed Highway before Old Dooney Trunk. A crash in Delta 72nd at 116th with west and southbound delays. And then in Vancouver, crashes Southeast Marine Drive westbound at Ross Street. 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In the 1130 News Traffic Center, I'm Dawn Powers.
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0: on the show.
1: 8:34 on a Monday. 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
2: That was so good. To witness that right in front of you, that, wow.
1: It's a seminal moment, isn't it?
2: You truly are what professional.
1: Thank you, Greg. That voice you're hearing, you've heard it before. It's Greg Ballack, better known as Laddie. Laddie is now co-hosting the Halford and Bruff Show. Not permanently. Bruff is fine. He's just away for a couple days. So Laddie's very graciously stepped in and co-hosted. And the reviews are in, folks. They love Laddie. They love the dog. I don't know. The talking dog really does it for him.
2: I don't know if all the reviews have been positive.
1: That one guy didn't like you. Yeah. But we blocked him right away.
2: That's how he really didn't like me.
1: Yeah, that's how we work here. Anything negative, you get blocked. And we're going to play some Donald Trump audio here, so I envision some more blocks in the not-too-distant future.
3: Wow, a lot of 250 area code texts coming in right now.
1: You always do that.
2: You say the same line every
1: and
2: time.
1: It kills every time. Zach is going to start What We Learn. Take it away, regular Zach.
4: Well, you set it up on a tee for me. Donald Trump explained in, as you can imagine, logical and reasonable terms exactly why the U.S. should not have to sustain that red card for Balogun. Here is Trump explaining exactly why. It wasn't even a foul.
5: But all I did, I asked for a review because I didn't think it was a foul. And, you know, again, I'm good at this stuff. I didn't think it was a foul. I thought it was two great athletes that crashed into each other and got entangled. That was not a guy punching somebody in the face or anything that, you know, would be different. And I think it's a terrible, if they wouldn't allow, you know, a top player, maybe the best

0: maybe among the best players on the team to play. I think it would have had a big stain. And I related just that feel. I didn't tell him what to do. I can't tell him what to do. But and I don't believe he made the decision. I think it was a committee that made the decision. And they made the right decision because, number one, it wasn't a foul. And you want to see a game with your best players.
1: You heard it there first. Not even a foul, guys. Okay, so, of course, it's not going to be
2: a soccer expert.
3: I'm going to gloss over most of that. Just focus on a couple things here. So there was a report from Axios yesterday that said exactly what Trump said, that the call placed to Infantino was to get an explanation and not to initiate the suspension. Because, again, I'll give credit where credit is due here. Nobody from a position of authority, be it political or at FIFA, can go in and actually rescind the red card. All you can do, theoretically, under Article 27 of the FIFA bylaws, is suspend the suspension. Theoretically, he's got to serve this at some point. He just doesn't have to serve it tonight, 5 o'clock, when they take on
4: Could they not suspend it indefinitely?
3: Well,
4: is that not the same thing?
3: Here's the kicker. You knew that this was going to open a Pandora's box, and it has. According to The Athletic, Adam Crafton this morning, the French Football Federation has now appealed to FIFA to rescind a yellow card given to Michael Olise in their round of 16 win over Paraguay. Now, the reason for this is that a yellow card was handed out during the match. Yellow cards are not reviewable on video, but upon replay, it's pretty clear that what was thought to be a strike to the face of the Paraguayan player was not. The referee missed it. Olise grabbed the jersey. And what the French are saying is that we want that yellow card rescinded now in the event that he picks up another one and now would be forced to miss an important match. I think that this is more performative than anything else. Now, I'm not suggesting the French are putting on an act, but I think putting forth this appeal is more about, hey, you've opened the Pandora's box. We're just following suit.
4: They're poking the bear a little bit.
3: A little bit.
4: Yeah.
3: Now, I know that UEFA has put together a statement condemning this suspension of the suspension. I know the Belgian FA has filed its appeal. Sepp Blatter, no stranger to being the president of FIFA and also corruption, has come out and spoken publicly and posted a statement on social media this morning condemning this decision. This has taken all of the oxygen over the last 24 hours at the World Cup.
4: Sepp Blatter just wagging his finger. Shame.
3: So I'll say that. So someone actually texted into the Dunbar Lumber text message and basket this morning. You guys haven't barely mentioned the England-Mexico match, and you haven't mentioned Erling Haaland in Norway dispatching of the Brazilians. And I said, we've spent an hour talking about Canada soccer, and we had to spend a lot of time talking about this story because it is now the biggest story of the World Cup. It is everywhere. And I guarantee you, right up until kickoff today, there's going to be about 3 to 4 more twists or turns, as far as I can imagine.
5: Can you just give him another red card tonight for the most minorest of infractions, just out of spite?
4: Just right away.
3: The old spite card.
5: Yeah. What's, okay. What's stopping them?
3: We got to move things along. Mookow that. Laddie, now in the driver's chair, true to form, you're going to go baseball for your What We Learned. This is a good one. This is a good one.
4: I can't be denied now. No. I have to do my What We Learned. So I learned, well, you're talking about the All-Star game when we had our Vladdy discussion. I was declining his All-Star invite. Two Canadians are going to be on the All-Star teams this year. Miami Marlins infielder Otto Lopez, former Vancouver Canadian, former Blue Jays prospect, and Cleveland Guardians closer Cade Smith. And Cade Smith's an interesting one. It's his third MLB season, and he is actually the top closer. He has 26 saves this year, 57 strikeouts in 37 games, and he's from Abbotsford.
3: The Abbotsford product.
4: An Abbotsford native. So congrats to the two of them. I always love to see good Canadian content in baseball. We need more of it. And Otto Lopez, Cade Smith, congratulations to make the All-Star team.
3: He went to MEI out in Abbotsford and then played college ball at the University of Hawaii. Maybe the biggest cultural shift from high school to university ever, going from the Mennonite Educational Institute to Hawaii. But shout out to Cade Smith, maybe the most anonymous saves leader at the All-Star break.

0: to get not only a yellow card, but a season-ending injury in 0 minutes.
1: Technically, he didn't break his arm during the match. He did get a yellow during the match.
2: That's even worse.
1: If anyone didn't see it, so Jordan Henderson, veteran midfielder for the English national side, got brought back in for this World Cup, hasn't been a factor at all. He's mostly there for the vibes and the leadership. After the match, he tried to jump one of the signage boards to go celebrate with his rest of his England mates who had found all the England supporters at Azteca. I think it was either, I want to say it was before they started doing Wonderwall, but I don't have the exact timing down, whatever the case. The good part for Henderson was he made it over the board the first time. The bad part was when he tried to get back over the signage board the second time. He didn't clear it, and he fell like directly on his wrist. Like all of his body weight was on his wrist. I don't know the severity of the break or the fracture or whatever, but he clearly broke it to some fashion or cracked it and had to go in for surgery right away. And
3: so they were circling him and it was not good.
0: He got stretchered off, which for a wrist injury really signifies.
1: I wonder if it was like a compound fracture or something. Like, I wonder if
3: still singing Wonderwall as he stretched him off though.
1: God, he loves that song. Loves that song.
2: I'm not laughing about this. Like, it's going to be a pretty bad injury for him.
1: Yeah. Like, I mean, it's a very bad injury. Yeah. But
3: it's funny how it happened, though.
1: Counterpart, we laugh at everything, and it is kind of funny.
2: That's true. That is true.
1: Now, I'll say this. We don't have the audio, unfortunately, but Harry Kane did a walk-off interview with BBC, had completely lost his voice, sounds 10 times worse than my voice, and was asked about Jordan Henderson. And at first, I thought he was getting choked up. He's like, we lost. But then I realized it's because he couldn't talk and his voice had been completely shot. But yeah, it was an eventful.
3: It kind of sounded like Kermit the Frog.
1: A little bit, yeah. It was an eventful evening and for everyone, but none more so than Jordan Henderson. Okay, Mook, out of that. Fire up the dot matrix. Humanoid Submission, What We Learn, is brought to you as always by AJ's Pizza on East Broadway. From corporate events to special events, there's no order too large. Order online at AJ's.pizza. I almost said no order too large.
3: No order too large.
1: You just power through it, though. Yeah. That's all you got to do, power through it. Do you have the inbox up and ready, Greg? I'm gonna bestow you the honors. Do the first humanoid What We Learned.
2: A lot of Jay's haters in the inbox. I don't know if it's just because I'm here.
1: It is.
2: Have you noticed the uptick?
1: Robin Surrey had one.
2: It seems that when the Mariners are doing well, they come out of the woodwork. But here's one. Robin Surrey. What I've learned, it finally seems like the delusions of going back to a World Series are not only dissipating, but the realization from a certain Halbro host are setting in that the Blue Jays are what they are. There's no turning the sinking ship around.
1: Two hashtags on this one. One is sorry, not sorry, and the other one is go Mariners.
2: Oh, he's a Mariners fan.
1: Can you believe it? So if I was to ask you right now, and there's still a lot of baseball to be played, but if I was to ask you right now, Greg, is this thing done and dusted or the Blue Jays cooked? What would you say?
2: I would not say that.
1: Oh.
2: Simply for the fact that it's baseball.
1: Yeah.
2: And you can get healthy and go on a run. And there's still plenty of season. There's no longer season than the MLB season. So if there is a sport where you're going to make a comeback, and the Jays are only like 3 or 4 games out of a wild card spot.
1: Yep.
2: It's going to be in the baseball season. So I feel like to write them off at this point would be a little early. It's not looking good.
1: Follow-up question. How do they start to generate more offense, either through a strategic approach at the plate or something at the deadline?
2: Well, it might take something at the deadline, get in a new bat to the lineup. But I think you think about last year's team and how they made it all happen, right? It was like death by a thousand cuts, nickel and dime them until you get the runs back.
1: Second half of the season, Bo was phenomenal.
2: Yeah, they're never out of a game because they can just claw back. We've seen none of that this year. None of that, except for maybe Ernie Clement. He's the only guy that's really been the same guy that he was last year.
1: That's fair.
2: And I think they just need to get back to that because it's just, we had Zach Warden on. He mentioned the fact that Vladdy isn't hitting obviously has a ripple effect down the rest of the lineup. But you got Okamoto there with almost 20 home runs. So the power is still there in the lineup. But it's just there's no cohesion. There's no game plan. It feels like there's the same guy. It feels like it's a totally different team than the team that would just work pitchers to death last year. And we saw it all throughout the playoffs last season. So they need to get back to that, obviously. What they're doing now isn't working. But getting healthy, I think, is the biggest part of that. And it starts and begins.

0: and ends with Vlad.
1: Colin in Tawasin, hashtag WW What We Learned. Canada should be a consistent participant in World Cups for years to come. Not just because we have more talent than ever, but more so because so many teams make it in now. If Curaçao can make World Cups out of CONCACAF, then Canada should be a lock moving forward. Expanded field for sure will help. That being said, there were a couple reasonably solid CONCACAF countries, Costa Rica among them, that didn't make it out of the region this time. I will be very curious to see what Canada looks like next time through qualifying, because now they will be considered one of the favorites. And when they go to some of these more treacherous CONCACAF countries and they're away, and that becomes one of the biggest challenges and, quite frankly, one of the biggest matches for Honduras, El Salvador, take your pick. It becomes an entirely different challenge and an entirely different approach. And we didn't get to see Canada go through qualifying this year, right? I mean, that was one of the... It was one of the most difficult parts of the lead up to the World Cup was finding meaningful competitive matches where you could test the guys that were going to be thrown into the fire at the World Cup. I mean, that's part of the beauty of qualifying. Part of the risk is that you don't qualify, but part of the beauty of it is that you get as close to a World Cup experience as you can. Be very curious to see how the next phase goes.
2: But the fact that you're even talking about Canada soccer having a target on their back at any point in any game. Like,
1: yeah, I mean,
2: that's amazing to me.
1: In the span of 6-8 years, Canada went from being an afterthought in its own conference to a top three. And depending on, I guess, where the U.S., what happens with the U.S. tonight, like all three of them are round of 16 qualifiers right now. The U.S. could go all the way to the quarters if they manage to get through Belgium today. But this is, they're all on equal footing. They're very close. The FIFA rankings will suggest that one's higher than the other by a few spots, but they're all very close, the big three of CONCACAF right now. Justin, hashtag WW What We Learned. The more I watch Erling Haaland in the World Cup, the more I'm convinced he's the Norwegian Ivan Drago. So we didn't spend a lot of time talking about the heroics yesterday. And really, Haaland was great. The man of the match was the keeper, Nyland, who was phenomenal for the Norwegians. And I think he's been the best keeper of the tournament thus far. I know there's the Paraguayan guy, Gil's been very good. And there's been a handful of other good goaltending performances as well. But Nyland has been very good start to finish. He stopped a penalty in that match, made several huge saves in the second half. Haaland's going to get the exploits, and rightfully so. What you saw yesterday, and a couple people alluded to this when talking about Canada's lack of finishing, is how the match worked for him through 74 minutes of the match. He was an afterthought. He was not involved. He didn't have a very big impression on it. And then in two instances, the cross swung in, I think it was from Berg, that he headed home. Mm-hmm. And then the finish with the left, just an unbelievable strike, the confidence in which he did it. And that's what we're talking about at the highest levels, top 10 players and teams in the world, is it's not about 90 minutes of pressing and creating chances and, you know, having more possession and having a higher expected goals total. It's taking whatever chances you're given and having the ability, the finesse, the power to finish those.
2: And you might only get a couple.
1: If you get one, can you finish one? And Canada couldn't on Saturday. And then what you saw with Haaland. Now, granted, Haaland's maybe the most elite finisher in the world. But that's what we're talking about at the highest levels. Is can you go 80 of the 90 minutes doing nothing? And then when a chance falls to you, are you able to take advantage of it and put it in the back of the net?
2: I know Haaland did twice. Haaland's star power was pretty great already, but does this even increase, like, the performance that he had in terms of American exposure?
1: Right now, Bruff and I talked about this last week. Right now, he is the most influential player to his team. And I know it's funny because I just said he wasn't man of the match yesterday, but he's not surrounded by the kind of star power that Messi has with Argentina, that Mbappe has with France, and that Kane has with England. And those are your leading goal scorers of the tournament right now. There's 3 on 7 goals. Mbappe, Messi, and Haaland are all tied on 7 goals for the Golden Boot. Kane's right behind with 6. And this isn't to say that Erling Haaland doesn't have good players around him, because he absolutely does, but no star player has driven things like Haaland has with Norway. It's just a different level. And yesterday was, I mean, it was inevitable that if they were going to win and if they found the back of the net, it was going to be him, because he scored in every match that they've had. It's truly impressive. Truly impressive.
2: Mike in Burnaby, the Leafs might have more former Canucks on their team than the Canucks. Bluger, Joshua, Tanev.

0: of stature. Yeah, and they signed Cole McWard, too. Did you see that?
1: I saw it.
0: Just signing everybody.
1: I saw it because you put it in the notes, and I was like forced to acknowledge it. How
0: he played NHL games last year. I didn't even realize that.
1: Did he not start the season on Hughes' pairing? Cole McWard?
0: Not this past year.
1: No. 2 years ago.
0: Yeah.
1: Was it?
0: Not sure, but he played with the Islanders this year. He played three games.
1: Yeah.
0: I had no clue.
1: And now he's a Toronto Maple
0: Leaf. And now he's a Maple Leaf. They signed him to a multi-year deal.
1: This is a two-way contract, no?
0: It's got to be.
1: Okay.
0: But hey, good for him. I'm happy for Cole McWard. He's finally got out of the Canucks system and into a better place.
1: Mike the teacher, hashtag WWE What We Learn. Ricola is set to offer Harry Kane the highest throat lozenge sponsorship of all time, or at least they should. That interview was hilarious. We don't have it at the ready, dude. We really should have probably prepped and got this. No,
0: I don't know if we're allowed to play walk-off.
2: We cannot stuff. Play
1: walk-off. Oh, that's right. Yeah,
0: it's from the World Cup.
1: Okay, so this is good. Just to remind Mike the teacher, we've done some artful dodging over the last couple weeks trying to have FIFA-adjacent audio in interviews.
0: It's tough.
1: I did not realize this until we were doing the pre-match show. You actually can't conduct an interview with a journalist in the building. They have to physically step outside.
0: Oh,
1: yeah.
0: That's strict, eh?
1: Yeah. And obviously, it goes without saying, any interview conducted within a FIFA stadium during the World Cup is a no-go for replay. So, yeah, we couldn't even play the Harry Kane one. Harry Kane had completely lost his voice. There was a really great moment. You can see the video on socials now where he finds equally lanky England striker Kevin... Peter Crouch. He finds Peter Crouch. Sorry. And they have this embrace, but they're yelling at the top of their lungs at one another. And I can imagine when Harry Kane got to the interview, he was like, this is going to be a long one. Minute and a half long, and it felt a lot longer.
0: You've done a good impression of what he sounded like.
1: My voice is a little sore. I admittedly was at the Fan Fest yesterday, and I was having a good time. I'll be better tomorrow. We will all be better tomorrow, except for Greg, and possibly better than how good you were today.
0: Well, I joked on the inbox. I haven't taken a single defensive zone face-off the entire show, so I appreciate it.
1: Old sheltered minutes Malik over here. We got to get out of here for today, but we will be back tomorrow. Thank you all for listening, and thank you all for contributing. Signing off, I've been Mike Halford. He's been Greg Malik. He's been A-Dog, and he's been a regular Zach. This has been the Halford and Brough Show on Sportsnet 650.
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5: For going through Langley, vehicle incident is Highway 1 westbound near 248. In Delta, crash is 72nd at 116th, seeing big westbound delays. In Vancouver, gravel is closed from Davie to Georgia. The cross streets can get through, and Pacific Boulevard is closed from the Canby Street Bridge to Carroll for the World Cup. 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In the 1130 News Traffic Center, I'm Dawn Powers.
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was a bad weekend of baseball. Bad 2 days of baseball for the Toronto Blue Jays in Seattle. They win 1-2 on Friday, and then they lose 11-0 and 4-0 Saturday and Sunday. They have gone more than 24 innings now without scoring a run. They only scored in one inning because all their runs came at the same time on Friday. Only scored in one inning over the entire weekend of games. The American League is bad, so they actually gained half a game in the playoffs despite going 1-2 on the weekend. But they enter this the last week before the All-Star break, 6 games under .500. Playing very bad baseball. They will play a very bad Giants team beginning tonight. They'll have an off day. They'll play the Padres on the weekend, and then it's All-Star break. All the games are created equal, yes, but if I were them, I would feel fairly urgently. You want to get a couple

0: wins this weekend, head into the All-Star break, feeling a little better and, you know, continue to try to make the case to the front office that this team is worth investing in by August 3rd rather than pulling from by August 3rd. I'm Blake Murphy. This is Jays Talk Plus. If you are watching at 7 o'clock at night, welcome. This is normally a 10 a.m. show, but we're double airing it today because the Jays don't play until 9:45 tonight. Kevin Gausman will take on Landon Roop in the first one of that series for today's show. Dan Shulman will join us at 11 o'clock. We're going to do a bunch of text line stuff later in the show. I would imagine angst in the fan base or anger in the fan base is pretty high right now. So you can text us to 590-590. 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For the first hour, though, I am joined by John Axford. He's to my left. John, how are we doing?
1: Good, sir. Other than the things you just described, I'm not sure what there is to go on and talk about.
0: Bad baseball, good life
1: weekend.
0: Right now?
1: Yeah, that's it. Yep.
0: Did you guys have a ball with your kids this weekend too?
1: I did, yeah. Yesterday, games in Niagara, games tonight, games tomorrow, always games.
0: You are the lone person happy that it's West Coast start times and the weird 5:10 start time yesterday and stuff?
1: Except there's a doubleheader tonight in Mississauga, so I might get there. Get some Jays around the third, fourth inning. That's probably when I'll be able to pick it up.
0: There was a weird thing. I didn't intend to ask you this, but there was a weird thing yesterday where Trey Savage and John Schneider were, I guess, maybe not complaining, but pointing out that the Mariners misinformed them of the start time of the anthems and things like that. So Trey Savage had actually gotten ready 20 minutes earlier, and it was because the game was like on one of the special channels or whatever. How, I know you were mostly a reliever, but how much would that mess you up? Like a 20-minute change in how you got ready for the game?
1: It could for sure, especially as a starter. You have particular routines. You want to set those as much as you can. You base it on, like some guys are minute to minute. Like we've seen Scherzer waiting literally until the exact minute when it's time to go and do things. So,
0: well, he's got to play the Top Gun soundtrack exactly right as he gets ready.
1: That's what it is. If you're told something different and you're preparing based on that time, it can be an excuse, sure. I mean, you're professionals out there. You got to prepare and get ready the best you can, but it should be, this is the time, this is when we're starting. And if it's not that, you can be upset about it for sure.
0: Would you roll your eyes a little bit as a reliever who has to get ready on a whim and could be called on in the 6th, 7th, 8th, 9th? Just be like, guys, this is our life.
1: Yeah, there's definitely going to be some chirping and some chatter between the bullpen and the starters on that for sure.
0: Okay, so this is a very bad series for the Blue Jays, and there is fun stuff for us to talk about in the second segment. We'll talk about your appearance on Canada Day and getting to do all that fun stuff with your boys and a couple of the other Canadian baseball players who were there. But if I start this show with fun stuff, people are going to be mad. So let's start with the bad stuff that everyone's angry about. The Blue Jays have gone 24 innings without scoring a run here. Only 4 hits over the last 2 games. I know there's not like a ton to say beyond the very obvious that they're quite bad right now. Yep. Is there anything you're picking up or seeing as a common thread, or like what's your feeling when you're watching this team at the plate right now?
1: Yeah, I don't know. I don't know if there is much more to say beyond that. I think the last time I was on here, I was saying I feel like the Jays and Jays fans should feel good. They're maybe in a good spot. Things are, they're grinding out and they got to 500, and then all of a sudden everything just went off the rails.
0: Then they went 3-7 on a 10-game homestand against mediocre competition.
1: Right. These were the teams they were supposed to pick up on, supposed to gain some games, supposed to go over 500, and instead the opposite happened. So it is tough to watch. It's tough to experience, I'm sure, as a Blue Jay player right now and as the staff. They're trying to figure some things out the best way they can. It's kind of at a loss right now.
0: How, I know you haven't been on the coaching staff before, but put yourself in the shoes of the coaching staff or someone, you know, in one of those roles. Mm-hmm. And there is a team-wide offensive issue. And we heard Caleb and Joe talk about it on the broadcast yesterday, how to them, the simplification of the issue is that they're not doing any damage against fastballs. And John Schneider said after the game that they were, quote, bullied by fastballs all series. Now, it's a team sport and there can be team-wide issues, but everyone is individual. How hard is that part of this to kind of figure out where, you know, maybe you want to simplify and be like, okay, guys, today we're like, we're hunting Landon Roop sinker. That's what we're doing. Right. But each individual guy is so different that maybe it's not a one-size-fits-all as far as trying to fix things.
1: Yeah, is it an oversimplification to say that they're just bullied by fastballs, or is it something that the Mariners are actually exploiting themselves because they're

0: doing their own work before the series. They're picking those things up. If that's what they're watching, that's what they're seeing. They're utilizing their strengths against the Jays' weaknesses. So if it's the fastball that they're getting bullied by, I'm not necessarily sure if the Jays themselves now have to look at that and say, this is what we need to focus on. This is what we need to do. They're doing the same reviews. They're doing the same things pre-game, pre-series to pick up what they need to do, what they have to do, what they need to focus on, what the pitchers are going to be throwing against them. But as a staff, if you feel like you just got bullied by fastballs at the plate this entire series, I don't know if you take that as this is what we need to focus on now, or as this is just the way this series went. We were not looking for what we needed to look for.
1: So you don't want to overcorrect necessarily,
0: There's definitely certain guys that need to overcorrect and need to change some of those things. Like you said, as a group, if they're bullied by fastballs, yes, everyone's still an individual, but there might be some minor correction, I think, with individual guys. But as a group, as a whole, you're not going to say, all right, just hunt the fastball now. I don't think that's the way to go.
1: That's too, okay, that's too reductive then.
0: Yeah.
1: And too, I mean, Landon Raup is I guess, a good example because he leads with the sinker, but he does have a pretty nasty curveball that he'll throw a bunch as well. But yeah, it's, I don't know, man. It's a tough spot to be in, I think. And I'm just bringing up their numbers as a team against, this is all fastball types, so we could probably get a little more specific in terms of, you know, what they look like. But by WOBA or ex-WOBA, so your actual results or your expected results, they're dead last against fastballs as a group, in regardless of how we cut it. And I think to your point of, is this something the Mariners are trying to exploit? Well, they've ticked up to now they see the third most amount of fastballs in the league.
0: Yeah.
1: So books out is kind of the issue here.
0: Yeah, I think that seems to be a thing. As seasons progress too, or as the season progresses, and you play teams more, things change when you have those pregame meetings as well. It's like, this is the guys that we're focusing on with these pitches, and maybe you see them a few series later, and now it's actually, this is what we need to focus on now. You're pitching them differently. You're focusing on different things. So as hitters, it's the same. Like, if you're seeing pitchers that you've seen previously in the year, maybe certain pitches aren't working as well for them. Certain ones are. Now you're focusing on those. When you're coming to the dish, what are they throwing in certain counts? So if this is what the league is seeing, that is what is going to be exploited. Yeah.
1: So here's where they are, 42-48, third in the East, 11.5 back of the division, and the Rays have taken advantage of the Yankees dropping off, as they always do at the start of July. The Blue Jays have not. They're three games back of a wild card with a bunch of teams to jump. You mentioned it. When you were on 2 weeks ago, we could have been feeling pretty good about things. You have this 10-game homestand against okay competition, but teams that you could really gain some ground above, and then the Mets, who were not playing well, and then you have the Mariners are a pretty good team, but the Giants are not a particularly good team. This was supposed to be the window. So there are these missed opportunities, and there were some telling quotes from Ernie Clement last night that we might play later in the show, but I don't want to quote directly because they have some curse words in it. They're not playing very well, is his estimation. How, I mean, I know you've been on teams like this. How do you navigate the, like, this has been really bad, there is a missed opportunity here that feels really bad, and the fan base and the playoff odds and things like that may be starting to turn the other way as far as optimism, but in that room, you still have 72 games left. How do you kind of keep this skid from snowballing into the All-Star break this week?
0: Yeah, they're going to be talking about this probably throughout the entire year in the clubhouse as the way things have gone. How do we pick up where we were last year, or how are we going to stop what is happening now? Get to 500. That's the goal. Let's push on from there. And then something like this happens. I don't know. Like, we talk about grinding out at bats. We talk about grinding out games. Sometimes guys just need to mix up a routine. They need to change something. Guys have superstitions. I don't want to go into, like, you know, telling guys to change entire superstitions or entire routines, but sometimes individuals just need to switch something up. If something's not working, whatever it is pregame, whatever it is in game, just to change something, not quite a full, I guess, change, but like a remix of sorts. That's kind of the way to do it. You just got to mix things up. And when you're in these spots, I don't want to suggest it, but there's been times in teams that I've heard of and teams that I've played on where things weren't going well. Sometimes you just have a little conversation before the game begins, a little salute and a cheers in the clubhouse.

0: house, and away you go, and things go on a good run. Other times, it's something else, you know, something to bring the guys together. I know they're all pushing for each other and grinding it out, but there has to be some sort of shift and change in that dynamic.
1: So one of the hardest things to diagnose this year about what's going wrong is it's actually really funny to look back at the last couple of years where they had such a good 20. They had this awful 2024. They sell at the deadline. They make a bunch of moves in the offseason, and none of those moves really like worked out all that well, but the team just got way better in 2025.
0: Yeah.
1: And they go to the World Series. And this year, the offseason moves have been basically the only thing that worked, and right. Now nothing else is working. So, like, when you're trying to diagnose it, it's been a little up and down.
0: Yeah.
1: You have been on a team where there was, for lack of a better term, a bit of a hangover from the year prior. Yeah. So the 2011 Brewers team that you were on, you guys go to the NLCS, that great series with the Cardinals. The next year, it takes you guys a little bit to get out of first gear, and you finish over 500, but you never quite get back there. Do right. you feel some similarities when you watch this team over the first 92 games to what you guys went through in 2012?
0: Yeah, definitely some similarities for sure. There, I mean, we had different hiccups within our team, the bullpen being one of them, me being one of them.
1: I don't
0: and, know. And I guess that was there a little bit here,
1: I have too, no memory of that.
0: but as I've been watching, I'm just hoping, you know, as I'm watching the Jays, I'm thinking, I hope there isn't a moment here where now they're going to sell and then they don't have the pieces or something if they do make a run. Because that is what happened in 2012 with us. We ended up trading Greinke, Zach Greinke, at some point because it was like, okay, we're not doing this. We're not making it. And I think we dropped as low. I was trying to look this up. We dropped as low as 12 games under 500 at some point in August. So even after the trade deadline, I think Randy Wolf was released, a veteran pitcher, other guys. There was a lot of shifting moving around, some guys coming up from the minor leagues. And then eventually there was this exhale moment of like, all right, no one's expecting anything out of us. And we just went on this run where I believe, in all honesty, if the playoffs are the way they are now, we may have made like a last wild card slot.
1: You guys closed 29-13.
0: Yeah.
1: Like, you were 12 games under on August 19th.
0: Right. So like we went off at some point, and for whatever reason, we shouldn't have. But it was a good team with a good base that everyone was expecting us to do something good again, like 2011. The pressure was there the whole season, and it just didn't happen. And eventually, when the pressure was off, it seemed like we had this exhale moment, and then we went on this run that we came very close to making this, you know, maybe a couple games out of making a final wild card spot, where if the playoffs are now, we would have made that final wild card spot sort of thing. But we would have been left there without Randy Wolf, a veteran pitcher. We would have been without Zach Greinke. We would have been with a bunch of young rookies that had never played in the playoffs before. So who knows what would have happened. But looking at that through that viewpoint with the Jays right now, that's what I'm hoping isn't going to happen, where they're like, okay, we just got to sell off some pieces. And then you go on a run, because this team should go on a run with the pieces that they have. The team that is there shouldn't be, I don't want to use the word bad, but they shouldn't be where they are right now
1: right.
0: in the standings. They should be better. So they should have the guys to do it. But if you get rid of some of them, what happens then?
1: And it's such a fascinating one because, like, I believe two of the players in that trade, in the Greinke trade, ended up being not much, but Gene Segura was right. another one of them. So, like, by 2013, by the next year, I think he was an all-star.
0: He was an all-star, yeah.
1: So, like, you can see it. And if you're the Blue Jays and you're playing through the, like, I don't know, Gosman or Springer or Varsho or whoever it is, and you see examples like that. But, like, more often than not, it ends up not being that relevant a move. And it's to your point, something that helps you for the future. Like, 2024 brought back nothing to help them down the stretch. But we see a lot of those guys now helping with the 40-man depth and things like that, or potential guys you could trade away at the deadline. So that is a concern. We saw it from the Tigers in 2024 as well. They sold Jack Flaherty at the deadline, and then they magic bullpen-dayed everything. It was like Tarek Skubal plus
0: everyone
1: bullpen
0: else.
1: Days every day. And they managed to get there, but maybe a piece or two short to make the full run.
0: Right.
1: So if you are looking at this and you're the front office, today, they're three games out of a wild card spot. If they were three games out of a wild card spot July 27th, which is, you know, heading into trade deadline week, you're probably not selling. But, like, where are the kind of thresholds for you of, like, hey, if you're this bad, you got to sell. If you turn it around to this degree, you can justify buying. I think if they were where they are right now, this is the awkward.

0: or kind of middle ground.
1: Yeah, I think so as well. I think they're still in a decent enough spot to stay, I guess, like want to be buyers and not sellers right now. I mean, there's still a couple teams ahead of them before they even get into that third spot. That's just the way the AL's kind of shaking out. You don't want to end up being four games back from that last spot and four teams are in front of you. Now you're all battling to try and get guys, get those last couple spots, whatever it may be. So, I mean, they're within striking distance. They have a shot at getting, if they have a shot at getting someone with immediate impact, especially offensively, it seems like if something can help them out that way, you take it. Especially, I think, even at three games back, you do what you can to make that jump. But if it's someone that's not going to be as impactful, I don't know if that is the trade that you're making right now when you're three games back. If you're one, if you're just out of it, a few pieces here and there can help you. But if you need that big impact, you do it, I think, when you're about three. Three games is probably the max. I don't think if you're pushing any farther than that, it's tough.
0: Yeah, it's then you're chasing good money or bad money with good. And to let you know just how many ways the Jays could improve or how many things could help them, Kylie McDaniel and Jeff Passan just updated their top 100 potential trade targets at ESPN. And for the top 25 of those, they list, hey, here's an ideal fit. Here's a team that could be interesting. And of those top 25 trade targets, the Jays are named for 13 of them.
1: Holy.
0: It's like basically if you are a good player, the Blue Jays should be interested in you or may be interested in you. Because I guess the other tough part is on the position player side, you need help, but like no one has been, the issue is that no one has been great. Not that guys have been bad. Like most spots in the lineup, guys have been like, okay, you have a lot of guys right around league average.
1: Yeah.
0: And that, I mean, I guess that means when Ross Atkins spoke 3 weeks ago now and said starting pitching was probably where they were focusing, I guess that makes some sense, but I don't know that like an upside bat is out there anyway.
1: Yeah, I don't think so either. I think you get what you can, and if it's pieces along the way, if you find the starting pitcher that you want and that's added, you can still find that impact offensive player at some point as well, and maybe one helps the other, or maybe one doesn't help the other with whatever trades and whatever pieces you have to give away. I don't know.
0: Yeah, you're not the Mariners where you're dealing from a strength to address a weakness. You are dealing from the farm system if you're the Blue Jays, because you don't have a surplus of pretty much anything on the major league roster right now. Let's get into some of the pitching specifics from the weekend. Trey Savage, if there was a bright spot from going 24 innings without scoring a run, I guess it would be that Trey Savage's command was a little better yesterday. He was able to get a quality start, three earned over six innings. So nothing, you know, nothing that's going on the first paragraph of his Wikipedia page or anything like that. But a step forward in terms of giving them some length, showing, giving them a little bit more command. What did you see from Savage yesterday?
1: Yeah, I think with that slider and splitter that he's got going, finding the zone a little bit more with some of those, the best that he can. The walks have been an issue at times before, so it's good to see that depth yesterday, despite not scoring any runs and backing him up in that way. But I think there was also some of that, some of those pitches were laid off as well pretty often, right? Were there any, what do you have on that side for swing and miss or anything on those sliders?
0: He only got four swing and miss on the splitter and slider combined, which is very, very low.
1: Yeah.
0: And most notably, they did not chase a slider. So they didn't swing at a slider outside of the zone.
1: Yep.
0: And they only swung at 25% of the splitters outside of the zone. So
1: very
0: low by Trey Savage standards.
1: Yeah, completely. So I'm curious also if teams are, well, one, I guess if he's falling into predictable patterns with it, I think, you know, they're, P. Walker and the crew are going to be working with him as much as possible too to make sure that that stuff's not happening. And I know all the talk last year was about his arm angle and these traject machines not being able to
0: replicate
1: that. So I don't know if they have. I don't know if they've, you know, just lowered him or at least put the pitches in there so those can be in the queue, that now they can see what the movement is like. Because I know a slider is not like most sliders.
0: Yes, there's basically only one other one, and it's Tatsuya Imai in Houston, who people haven't seen a lot of either.
1: Right, so I think if they can just cue that up somehow and know what the spin is or see what that is looking like, that might be the only way you're able to replicate it. I don't know if there's another way to do it. Otherwise, I mean, if if this is just the

0: Mariners and their approach and what they were doing, and they knew the predictability of what it was, or they were just saying, you know, if you see this pitch here, if it's just above the knee, you just don't swing, because if it's fastball, it's a strike, whatever, no big deal. If it's not, you're gonna swing and miss at it anyway, so just no point, don't do it. But if it's a league thing, then, you know, some bigger adjustments need to be made for him, just once again making sure you're not falling into predictable patterns, and there's just got to be a better tunneling approach, I guess, based on that fastball. And if that splitter and that slider are really dropping out of the zone too much, guys are not even wanting to approach it in their swing. You just got to figure out a different vision of how to throw it.
1: Yeah, and it's I think probably, you know, this is a guy who's only 22 years old still. Yeah. Probably the fact that he navigated a start like that where they weren't chasing at either of his swing and miss pitches and his chase pitches at all, and he still managed to go six innings and not walk the ballpark and use the fastball that effectively, is probably a pretty positive thing to build on. But yeah, he is, for context, I mentioned the chase rates there. The splitter on the season has been chased a little more than 31% of the time, and it was at 26 yesterday. And the slider has been chased 37% of the time, and it was at 0% yesterday. So it is, we've seen this before too. Kevin Gausman, there were a couple years where the Twins had him. The Twins, just for whatever reason, they could lay off the splitter.
0: Yeah.
1: And the swing rates for the Twins, and he would walk more guys against them, and he would have to use the fastball in the zone more. And so it's one of those things where, like, the Mariners did a great job. Mm-hmm. To what degree can other teams replicate it? I don't know. Nobody was able to do what the Twins did against Kevin Gausman for a couple seasons. So I don't know. Maybe they picked up on something mechanic-wise or tip-wise too. They just saw it really good that day out of the hand.
0: Yeah, that's the other thing too, is teams do have different things that they pick up on guys. They'll see if they're tipping something. I got traded to the Cardinals, and the first thing they told me was like, hey, we've had your pitches for 2 years. But it just happened so late in my delivery that a lot of guys didn't want to see it or want to know it. So, guys,
1: sorry, just to be clear, like, what you were tipping was when you were already in your mechanics,
0: yes,
1: and the hitters were like already like in their motion or already had seen what they were trying to pick up on.
0: Correct. Yeah, it was okay. So it was my glove. My glove would either open or close. They noticed when I went out with my glove, it was open on breaking balls and closed on fastballs. But it's so late, so my arm's behind me, I'm about to throw a pitch, so if they see something open, it's a split second reaction of like, okay, I gotta just make a decision here or not.
1: And if you're the hitter, you have to put your eyes on something other than the ball other for a ball. Split second, yeah. Which could cost you in terms of where you're swinging.
0: Correct, yes. And most of the time, the guy's glove should show kind of out of the same area where maybe the hand is coming, but it happens so quick that a lot of guys were just like, we never used it, we couldn't do it, but the Cardinals let me know. So who knows if it's something like that, something small that is popping up that hitters are recognizing pretty quickly or earlier, I guess, than when the ball's coming out of the hand. Or if they're just simply saying, if you see anything low in the zone, just don't swing at it. Mm-hmm. Because if it is a fastball, we'll just go after it later. Maybe you can recognize it when there's two strikes. But when there isn't, who cares? Like, just don't swing right now. We don't need to chase at those things.
1: This is not necessarily related to yesterday, but if we look at Treya Savage long term, how important do you think it'll be for him to figure out a fourth pitch, because everything does move the same way right now? Like, the fastball rises, mm-hmm. but the slider and the splitter both kind of come back the other way. He doesn't have anything that really moves glove side. I don't know to what extent that would help with a situation like yesterday versus it just gives you another option. But is that something you would be looking at for him long term?
0: I think it could be. There's definitely guys that add things to the repertoire while their career is going on. He's young enough and definitely seems mature enough when he's out there on the mound that this is something that he could add at some point, especially from that high of an angle. I don't know if a curveball is something, like a proper overhand curveball, is something that would be added for depth and for
1: I always look at Verlander difference. With him, because Verlander's the guy who's had the high arm slot forever and has had extended success, and he's got the slow curve that he can drop in there as well.
0: Yeah, It moves a lot differently than the other pitches. Will be a lot slower than the other pitches. It's something that will set up that fastball at the top of the zone for him a lot too. But it's something to definitely keep in mind as his career progresses. Right now, he's doing a pretty good job, but you just want to make sure that things like this yesterday are not a constant moving forward now.
1: Yeah, if the Padres come out on the weekend and they lay off everything other than the fastball as well, then you're suddenly like a 94 mile an hour fastball guy, and like, it's got good induced vertical break.

0: on it and stuff like that. But right. it's you know, you're not living as a 60% of the time 94 mile an hour fastball.
1: No, definitely not if they're laying off those other things.
0: So. Yeah. Okay. Related to the tipping, by the way, did you try to fix it, or was it like, was the information, it's too useless for a hitter for you to worry about it too much?
1: I did. I worked on it in catch play, flat grounds, and in bullpens, just purposefully trying to close the glove or even open the glove.
0: Could you, once they told you, could you like feel it?
1: I still couldn't feel it. I could only see it. I could see it in video, but had no idea that's what was happening while I was doing it. So that's why focusing on it when playing catch, when doing flat grounds, bullpens, purposefully trying to be like, close my glove. And it worked out.
0: It's crazy how subtle these things are. You've seen the movie Mr. 3000, right?
1: Yes.
0: I have brought this up on the show before, and it's when we write our baseball movie, we'll be smarter about it than this. Right. But one of my favorite things is like Bernie Mac like picks up the pitcher's tail, and he's so excited about it. He's trying to tell all the other guys, and like he grounds out off of it, but he's like, I was on him.
1: Yeah.
0: And the like young superstar doesn't want to hear it.
1: Yeah.
0: And then like you see what the tell is, and the pitcher like completely changes his delivery and tucks his entire arm in before a curveball.
1: Yeah.
0: It's like, oh yeah, that would take a 47-year-old veteran to pick up on the guy doing completely different preset mechanics.
1: 100%. These are, if there's tipping, it's the most subtle things possible that one or two teams pick up on. That's just the way it goes.
0: As there was a great story in Tim Brown's Nolan Ryan book that people used to think it was weird that Nolan Ryan would like occasionally like have his tongue out a little bit or like his mouth open on some pitches. Mm-hmm. And it turns out that like that was for the changeup. For whatever reason he did it, but no one ever picked up it because he was so intense all the time that like there was
1: no one wanted to look at
0: it. And like I would assume if you were hitting against Nolan Ryan, you're never going to look for anything other than the fastball.
1: Yes. Yeah.
0: Like, I'm going to go in there and be like, I think that the 85 mile an hour changeup's coming and then 100 blows by you. I don't think so.
1: Especially when he liked to go up and in on guys. And I wouldn't be sitting a changeup on Nolan Ryan, that's for sure.
0: Yeah. Before we close the book on this series and take a look ahead to the one ahead, the Mariners were running this unconventional six-man rotation where they have talked a lot about rotating who's having a bullpen day, piggybacking guys. Saturday was supposed to be Emerson Hancock coming out of the bullpen, and then last minute they changed that to coming out Sunday. So there has been about a month worth of chatter around the Mariners of them saying they're going to do this and explaining why and juggling that. And then basically all it's resulted in is Luis Castillo a couple times has come out of the bullpen. I think one other guy, I think Bryce Miller, when he first came back off the IL, had one appearance out of the bullpen. So it's been like a month worth of chatter, and really it's just Castillo's come out of the bullpen a couple of times. Again, acknowledging that you were primarily a reliever, not a starter, how odd would that be to go through, and like to what extent do you think, like, I don't know, Emerson, am I supposed to believe Emerson Hancock thought he was coming out of the bullpen, and then Saturday morning they were like, no man, you're starting Sunday? Like, that would be a much different preparatory routine and stuff. It all just strikes me as a little odd.
1: Yeah, I think the first part I think is what is hilarious of this is the piggyback routines. That was something that we did in the minor leagues to help guys out a lot. You had those high round picks. Hey, we're just going to make sure they start every fifth day.
0: The Jays did it all the time. There was one year where Aaron Sanchez, Justin Nicolino, Anthony Scafani, a bunch of guys.
1: I was a piggybacker. I was always the guy on the back end. But, you know, the early round picks got to go first, and I picked up after them and see if I could finish a game or not. So I find it interesting that is now utilized in the big leagues to success as well. It's interesting, but I mean, nowhere near similar, but I was thinking about, even coming in here today, thinking about the one start that I had in the big leagues and then was traded immediately after it and was like, oh, did I just have that one start and throw three innings to show that I could do more on the mound than just be a reliever? Is that what this is? Is that what this feels like? Are they trying to say, we have starters. We have all these guys that are starters, but look what they can do. Look what we have them capable of doing. Imagine what they can do for you if we maybe need a trade piece. I'm not sure if that's what it is. It seems interesting that it's gone on this long.
0: I think it is an element of it. Like, I think whether Luis Castillo is the outbound guy at the deadline, and I know they've talked about not wanting to trade from their pitching depth, but they also have two of the top 10 prospects in baseball at AA ready to go. And I say AA because Seattle doesn't have their top pitching prospects pitch in AAA because it's in Tacoma, where the PCL environment is too
1: nightmarish.
0: Too nightmarish,

0: So, like, Cade Anderson and Ryan Sloan are also ready to go. They functionally have eight probably major league ready pitchers. Right. And there are few pitchers on the market, and the Mariners really need hitting help. This all seems to me like either they don't want to permanently move Luis Castillo to the bullpen because he's got the Barrios contract basically from here, or they're just trying to, like, let this resolve itself at the trade deadline and just kind of juggle it around until then.
1: Yeah, and maintaining who they can as a potential starter, because if they are trading off or dealing off one of them, they
0: don't want to have to stretch someone back out.
1: Yeah, so that's the other option here too.
0: All right, let's take a break. When we come back on the other side, we'll talk a little bit more fun stuff. We'll talk about the Canada Day stuff that you got to do. We'll also set up this series between the Blue Jays and the Giants, which begins at 9:45 tonight. Kevin Gausman taking on Landon Roop. We will be back up to. We'll mostly talk Canada. Let's have some fun. Let's try to raise the spirits after the Blue Jays have lost a lot of baseball games lately. John Axford sticking around as Jays Talk Plus continues on the Sportsnet Radio Network.
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3: Top of the left circle with a toe drag, trying to shot block by Pettersson. Got his own rebound and scored. Ratu rips it past Tristan Jarry.
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5: Starting in Langley, vehicle incident is Highway 1 westbound near 248. In Vancouver, there's roadwork and a crash. Venables at Raymer, seeing delays for east and westbound. And then in Vancouver, there's reports of a stall southeast Marine Drive at the on-ramp to the southbound Knight Street Bridge in the right of the left turn lanes. Share your feedback on the proposed Tilbury LNG expansion project until July 27th. 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In the 1130 News Traffic Center, I'm Dawn Powers.
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5: Welcome back to Jay's Talk Plus. Blake Murphy and John Axe. With you, Axe, sticking around for another segment here. Dan Schulman will join us a little bit, and we will take some of your texts around 11:30. You can fire those off to 590, 590. Standard data and message rates may apply. I would imagine you are not feeling great about the Toronto Blue Jays right now, so let us know. Let us have it in the text line. Let's sprinkle in a little bit of positivity before we do that and before we get set for the Giants series. John, on Canada Day. I'm fighting off a sneeze. Pardon me for one second.
6: No problem.
5: On Canada Day, you got to participate in the pregame ceremonies where six former Canadian baseball players came out, and in collaboration with Jays Care, $50,000 was donated to six different organizations, or I think seven because Russell Martin split his.
6: Yes.
5: But $300,000 donated all over. You got to be a part of the pregame ceremonies. Your boys were out with you and stuff. I will start generally. How was that?
6: Generally as well. So sick. It was cool. Being out there on the field was great. Actually, just being called initially by the Blue Jays and having this discussion over the last couple months of this is what Jays Care wants to do. This is how we want to celebrate July 1st. Going back to grassroots baseball, this is where we'd like the money to go. Like, where are you thinking you would like your donation to go? So it was, I think every moment we were discussing it, as time went, first it was like, hey, let's get you on the field. We want to celebrate you July 1st, along with a few other Canadian players. And then, hey, we're also going to do a donation through Jays Care, through Port Dover Minor Baseball, which was my choice. And then also, hey, cool, we want your kids out on the field. They're going to wear Port Dover uniforms so they can represent Port Dover and where the money's going. We think that'd be cool too. So it just kind of got monumentally better for me. My favorite part, honestly, was watching my kids walk out on the field. I think I was told people could see on the big board, my smile got immensely bigger as I saw them coming out.
5: Such a nice smile, too.
6: Yes. Oh, thank you so much. but it was so great watching them. I know they were a little nervous. It's also just cool for them to be like around some of the players and see some of them. They've met some of them before, but I could see their eyes lighting up seeing the guys again for the first time or guys that they haven't seen in a while. So it was really cool just seeing it through their eyes and some of the experience through them, too.
5: So, why? I mean, I know why, but for our audience, why Port Dover Minor Baseball? I know you live in Burlington now. Your boys don't play for Port Dover.
6: No.
5: You could have selfishly been like, give the $50,000 to the two teams of my kids that I coach. But you gave it to Port Dover Minor Baseball to improve a ballpark there. Why was that important to you?
6: Yeah, it's the same ballpark I played on my entire life. So
5: Meisner Park?
6: Yeah, you play there from when you're 8 years old all the way through till I was 18. So dirt infield, you know, so... I think rookie ball, coach pitch, all that stuff, it's all going on there. There's some updates that need to happen. That the same hitting cage is there from when I was a kid that I was hitting into it. There's a bunch of weeds kind of growing through it.
5: One of those ones you just got to like get the key from the guy who drives around the fields.
6: Pretty much. Yeah. I don't even know if there might be keys all over town. You know, everyone's accessing it and going in. So, you know, there's some updates to the bullpens, some field work that needs to be done, maybe some dugout work. But... yeah, this is just a small community

0: to create the ballpark to what I remember for the kids playing now.
1: Your cane just fell over, by the way, when you were talking about 5 cent candies. Jay's Care Foundation does a great job at this. Where one of the ballparks that I played on in Cambridge got a grant as well as part of Jay's Cares Foundation, where they do this every year. So when you do the 50-50 draw and things like that, that's some of where your money is going. So you did this on the field with a couple of other Canadian players. There were some guys from the 2016 team back, but they were up on the CN Tower, not near you guys.
0: Yeah.
1: Did Nirvana, the band, the movie, the show, the movie, cross your mind when they
0: I haven't seen it yet. Oh. I've been holding off. Actually, maybe I'll watch that today.
1: Yeah, you're behind here. A lot of good visual gags, including the CN Tower Rogers Center one. And I'm not giving anything away. Everyone knows this point. So what is the relationship like with these other Canadian baseball players? Because at the time you were playing, there were a handful of you guys. I would imagine you crossed paths, played the WBC together or came up together or whatever. But they that day spanned a couple of different eras of player there as well. So what is that kind of Canadian baseball fraternity like when you're done playing?
0: Yeah, I think I played with most, and then, Paul Quantrill is a bullpen coach with Team Canada, so I was with him for a while. Matt Stairs was just finishing his career kind of when I was just coming up. So I don't know if I ever pitched against him. I should probably know that. I don't know if I did. Something you're probably going to look up right now. Yeah, and then the other guys I also were, like Russell Martin I played with, but other guys like Michael Saunders and Scott Richmond, like those are guys I played with on Team Canada. Every time I see Saunders, I always think, oh, we played together at some point, but we didn't. It's just always been against each other, and just seeing each other at Team Canada events and things like that, there's always that camaraderie, there's always that closeness, just that Canadian pride kind of always shining through for guys, and whenever you see each other, it's like, oh, we just saw each other, but we didn't. We saw each other last year or something like that. So it's always great getting together and just having some of those moments. Yeah.
1: Nice. Matt Stairs did not face you, at least in a regular season game. Right. Michael Saunders 0 for 2 with 2 strikeouts.
0: Yep.
1: Russell Martin 2 for 5 with a strikeout, a double, and a walk.
0: Okay. Yeah, that makes sense.
1: Yeah, that's fine. It's Russell Martin.
0: Yeah, it's not.
1: What are you going to do?
0: No.
1: If we add them all together, then your numbers are great.
0: That's great. Yeah, just don't pull up some other Canadians.
1: So this is more of an introspective thought, but when you do something like this, and obviously it's about the park in Port Dover, it's about Canada Day and celebrating it, we're at a time now where there are more Canadians in Major League Baseball. Not a takeover or anything like that, but like most teams that come to town have some sort of Canadian attachment on the coaching staff or on the player side. How do you personally, and you guys as kind of a cohort, like what do you feel like your relationship is with the next era of Canadian baseball players? Obviously you coach your sons, you do this for Port Dover, but do you feel a sense of responsibility as a former Canadian baseball player to pass that on where you can?
0: I think so. I think we all do to an extent. A lot of guys are putting their efforts into different grassroots programs around the country, and now even there's that Road to Okotoks kind of elite baseball playoff scenario that's going on right now this summer. It's happening right now, actually. So I think there's always that want to give back, whether it's from the coaching side, whether it's from the field or donation side. But just we had very few Canadians, I think, to look at and look up to when we were growing up in the game. For me, it was the Blue Jays and just watching the Blue Jays themselves and having my favorite players on the team there in, the 92 and 93 series when they won. So when you're growing up and loving the game that way, you have your favorite players, and now there's so many different Canadians that have played in the big leagues and have done so well. You have the Justin Morneau, Joey Votto, Matt Stairs. There's those guys that I played with that now this new generation can look up to. And we see them all the time at the Baseball Canada events. There's so many young players coming through that are doing so well. And it's really great to actually just come back every time and see how many players there are that are doing what they are doing at the level that they are, and thinking about ourselves like, oh, we never had these opportunities, or didn't have as many as they did, or didn't have the coaching or the opportunities to kind of learn from other Canadians the way that they are. So it's pretty great. And Baseball Canada does a good job too, with Greg Hamilton pulling in some of the Canadians and some of the ex-guys that have played in the big leagues to help

0: mentor and tutor some of these younger players as they're moving through in their career too. So it's really great that it's expanded as much as it has.
1: Speaking of Okotoks, shout out to Eric Hartman, one of the fastest rising prospects in all of baseball. He is now in the top 30 on Baseball America's latest, like a year, I guess just 2 years after being a 20th round pick out of Okotoks.
0: Incredible.
1: That's not where he is born, but that's where he played his high school ball. So good for him. A lot of fun Canadians going through the minors right now. Enough of the fun. Back to the Blue Jays. Kevin Gausman is going to throw tonight. He was much better last time out. He had kind of a rough June in a way that we hadn't really seen from him much. I think you were on here after he had had two bad ones in a row, and we were kind of talking about he's often had one blow up where he, you know, doesn't get out of the third inning, or, you know, you ask him to eat some innings, but he gave up six or seven early. Each year he's had one or two of those, but it was rare. He had kind of four bad ones in five starts. Much better the last time out. What are you looking for from him back in a place that he knows pretty well too, in San Fran?
0: Yeah, I think that's it. Just the good feel of being in a spot where he is familiar and he knows. I think with some of the ups and downs that he has been having, some of that familiarity is helpful. For me, whenever I went back to a ballpark that I had pitched in as a home player before, you tended to have this little bit of a boost, not so much of like you want to

0: helpful for me whenever I went back to a ballpark that I had pitched in as a home player before. You tended to have this little bit of a boost, not so much of like you want to stick it to them sort of a thing, but it just felt good, whatever it was. It just something that was familiar about it. So I'm just hoping that, like you said, he's eating innings again, but getting some of the results with it as well this time around.
1: With respect to, and this is similar to what we talked about with DeSavage, maybe in terms of, you know, if the guys can lay off the splitter the way that the Twins did in the past, can you get by with just the fastball? He has a slider. He throws it about 20% of the time to right-handed hitters, but it has gotten shelled pretty hard this year. Like batting average over 300, a slug of 1,000 against it. How can he kind of navigate needing that as a show me pitch, but not maybe not relying on it as much as 20% of the time? Does that just come down to how the fastball and splitter look that day?
0: I think so. I find it interesting that it gets shelled as much as it is as well, because it does have different movement than his other pitches. It shouldn't be something that they're on all the time when it's moving away from the barrel from righties or down and in to lefties. But I guess when the splitter's that good and you can play your fastball off it, or your fastball and your splitter playing off each other so well, that maybe is just something they can pick up that much easier. They're picking up that spin a little bit easier. So finding counts where damage can't be done, showing that I am going to throw this every once in a while. It's here. You're either going to do something with it or you're not. I think that's the time. So if he just has that, you know, that fastball ride, that splitter spin, and they're seeing something different, it might give them that split second to get the barrel to it. So just throw it in opportunities where the damage just isn't going to be done, especially in these close games where offense might be a little bit of a struggle.
1: Cool. Okay, couple quick ones before we let you go. We got 5 minutes left, so we're going to go a little bit rapid fire here. Outside of Toronto and Toronto games, the Miami Marlins pulled Eury Pérez after 7 perfect innings yesterday with just 92 pitches thrown. Now, it was only his third start back off the IL. He only did one rehab start, so maybe still building back up. How tough would that, I find myself, I'm not old enough to be like a old man yelling at cloud. I was sitting on my couch yelling at the cloud, man. How do you work through that as a former pitcher and knowing, you know, how teams try to be careful with young guys on the way back from injury, but also that's a chance at like immortality.
0: Yeah, I was thinking the same thing, the back in my day type of thing. I keep thinking that Abe Simpson meme of him just screaming at the cloud. I mean, I'm just going to say it this way. I think analytics have kind of done this. There's feel and then there's numbers. And this was a little bit more of a numbers thing than a feel thing. I think if he's telling you he's okay, he's telling you he feels good, you kind of let it keep going. Obviously, yes, he's just coming off the IL. You want to make sure he is feeling all right and you want to make sure he's there for the season. I also didn't watch the entire game, so I'm not sure how his he was
1: stuff
0: looking.
1: His stuff was holding pretty well.
0: I mean, if you're throwing perfect through 7, it's probably holding pretty well. So, yeah, this might be a old man fist to the sky type of situation where you just let a guy go and see how the 8th goes, and then you let him go and see how the 9th goes.
1: Yeah, and like 92 is not that many pitches. Again, I know it's a young guy. He had Tommy John 2 years ago. He was coming back off the weird, I think it was a groin thing. Or hamstring thing. But yeah, this is a tough one. So I have the double thing going through my head where not only do I feel like an old man being grouchy about it, but also I'm like, oh no, they're going to blame analytics and then everyone's going to think I liked it.
0: Yep.
1: Like when they did the Berríos-Kikuchi swap in the playoffs the other year, my Twitter mentions were just like a bunch of angry people assumed that I would like that move because I know how to find ex woba on the Fangraphs page. It doesn't mean I agree with everything.
0: Yeah, I think also knowing that it was not an arm-related issue that he was on the IL for, it's tougher to swallow knowing that he could have just kept going.
1: He came out of that game, by the way, with a 8-0 lead after 7 perfect innings. The final score was a 9-8 victory for the Marlins. They gave up 5 immediately after taking him out and 3 more in the 9th. So pretty funny there. It is All-Star break after this week. Did you ever go to I know you didn't make an All-Star game, but did you ever go to like hang out or whatever?
0: Never went to one. Never wanted to hang out. Just wanted to get away from baseball.
1: Yeah. So what did you do? What are those 3-4 days like?
0: Yeah. Basically just getting away, either going home, coming back to Canada if I was away for a few days. Sometimes just a little trip nearby, something like that. But most of the time it was just, let's just get away from the game, not throw a baseball.

0: football for a little bit. There was a lot of times I was going into the All-Star break throwing three games in a row or three out of four or something like that. So it was just a time to unwind, step away from the game, and come back fresh.
1: Movie after movie after movie.
0: That as well, yeah.
1: Nice. It is also, oh, I guess, so Vladimir Guerrero Jr., I meant to ask this one. Vladimir Guerrero Jr. is declining to go. He was voted in as a starter, was very gracious, thanking the fans for voting him in and things like that. But given the where his play is at and where the status of his back is at, he is declining. Does that tell you something not just about where he's at mentally, but that maybe, I mean, not maybe, he's sat three games and he never misses games. That back thing is it not an excuse, but a real issue that he's going through here?
0: Yeah, I think it's definitely a real issue. For sure, if he's taking this time off from the games and then also declining to go to the All-Star break. I think a lot of us were maybe hoping that this All-Star game would revive him a little bit as well, give him some of that carefree fun that we saw in the WBC where he kind of was really going off. And now, you know, maybe this is what's actually needed. A little bit of a physical break, a little bit of a mental break. Like I was talking about, that's what I needed all the time. I just needed a break from baseball. This might be something that he needs mentally, something that he needs physically, and hopefully he's just coming back to a different Guerrero.
1: So what you're saying is Vlad needs to fire up some Kurosawa and get in the pit.
0: Yes.
1: That's that the John well. Axford let's, reset plan.
0: Let's find some concerts. If he's staying here in Toronto, we can find him something.
1: Yeah, we'll be able to find him, no problem. John Axford, thank you so much for doing this.
0: Thank you.
1: John Axford, great first hour there. We're going to take a break. When we come back, we'll talk to Dan Schulman on the other side. We will also answer your text. So text away to 590-590. Standard data and message rates may apply. We don't have a lot in there yet. So that final segment is going to be a lot of me monologuing if you don't fire those texts off. So do that. Please, God, please do that. We will talk to Dan Schulman on the other side. Thanks to John Axford. 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
4: Current through Langley vehicle incident is Highway 1 westbound near 248th. In Vancouver, vehicle incident is Highway 1 westbound after 1st Avenue. There's a crash east 12th Avenue where it switches to Grandview Highway at Lakewood Drive affecting westbound traffic. And then a stall is westbound Marine Drive at Knight Street in one of the left turn lanes. Share your feedback on the proposed Tilbury LNG expansion project until July 27th. 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In the 1130 News Traffic Center, I'm Dawn Powers.
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9: Welcome back to Jays Talk Plus. Blake Murphy with you. Dan Schulman will join us momentarily here. And a reminder that in the final segment, we have left that open for you guys to air your grievances, even though it's not December 23rd. Fire away your questions in the text line. 590-590. Standard data and message rates may apply. I would imagine there's a lot going on there. I also have, here's a threat if you don't send in questions, is I have just a boatload of bad Blue Jays statistics pocketed, and I'm just going to machine gun fire those off if there's not enough questions. Tonight is going to be, oh, we've got Dan. Never mind. I won't bother going into the probables because we got Dan Schulman online. Voice of the Toronto Blue Jays joins us now. Dan, how are we doing?
10: You like my drapery?
9: I do. It's great. It's, I mean, look, there. I've seen a lot of hotel setups over the years doing this show and the Raptors show.
10: Yeah.
9: Anything that is not, you know, a giant light shining on your face or something like that is, I've had some really bad ones too. I get criticized all the time when I'm on the road. How you doing, Dan?
10: It's tricky sometimes, depending on the setup. So, you know, and in general, a good rule is the less you show the public of your hotel room, the better, probably. So I think we're doing great here.
9: Yes,
10: so.
9: I think... Keegan is generally the, he has it figured out with like an ironing board and a lamp and stuff like that, but
10: right.
9: No need for that day to day. Dan, we are having some fun here. Things did not feel very fun the last 2 days in Seattle. I guess we'll just start pretty general, but 24 scoreless innings, only scoring in one inning that entire series and just two runs. This team has had some offensive lulls over the last couple of years at times. I'm at a loss for the last time it looked, you know, that bad over an entire weekend. What do you make of where they're at a high level right now offensively?
10: They're in a bad place offensively right now. And yes, Seattle's got really good pitching, like really good pitching. We all understand that. But this is basically the same staff the Blue Jays beat in the American League Championship Series. And we're long past comparing this year's team to last year's team because it's just not a valid comparison. But

0: they're not in a good place offensively. They just didn't feel like there were any threats. Like when Okamoto is hot, he's a threat. You know, Vladdy had a well-hit double and a well-hit single and took a couple of walks in 3 days, but there just wasn't a lot going on. Kirk, I believe, was 0-for-8. Lucas, I think, had one hit in the series. It was his last at-bat, if I'm not mistaken. Varsho is cold right now. You know, and I every now and again when I, and I don't know why I do this, I read comments on how people are feeling about the Blue Jays. I'm sure you do too. And the Fire Schneider stuff just baffles me. What's he supposed to do here? You know, like these are the guys he's got. What's he supposed to do? He's tried to change the orders and play the matchups and find the hot hand, and but they've got a hit. You know, the pitching's been pretty good. I mean, it wasn't good, obviously, in the middle game on whatever day it was, Saturday, but they are extremely, extremely fortunate to be only 3 games out of a playoff spot, but they are in a very precarious spot right now. They only have 22 games left between now and the trade deadline, and they're going to have to play a lot better than they've been playing recently to be in this closer to the deadline. I remember a couple of weeks ago when they started the homestand, we put up, we call it the sked ahead. We put up the graphic of here's who they're playing into the All-Star break. No scary teams, right? Should be able to win more than they lose. And they're 4-9 in 13 games since that stretch started. And it's just not nearly good enough.
1: It's not. And it's, you know, there are some leverage points in the schedule coming up. You mentioned the trade deadline. Obviously, the All-Star break is one. The fact that they have gone 4-9 over a stretch of games that, and look, strength of schedule, you run into a team when you run into them. Maybe the Astros were playing better. The Mariners are good. Whatever. You can't go 4-9 over a 13-game stretch that was supposed to be, you know, a make-up ground part of your schedule. As that happens, how much does that, acknowledging that there's still 70 games left, how much does that maybe erode your confidence that they do have that run in them if this wasn't the run?
0: Yeah, I never thought this was a team that was going to win 8 in a row or anything like that. I thought their path back was 2 out of 3, 2 out of 3, 2 out of 3. And against Houston, it was 1 out of 3. Against Texas, it was 0 out of 4. Against the Mets, it was 2 out of 3. Great. Seattle's a pretty good team. Like, there's no shame in coming to Seattle and losing 2 out of 3 games. It's only scoring 2 runs in 3 games, to me, that is the concern. Really, where I think they didn't take advantage of the situation was on the homestand. Like, you just can't get swept by Texas for 4 games. First of all, that's the team that is currently occupying the third and final wild card spot. Like, and we talked about it heading into the homestand. You know, games against the Rays and Yankees are important, but given where this team is right now, games against the Astros and the Rangers and the Mariners, those are more important because those are the teams that realistically you might have a chance of beating out for a playoff spot. So the losing 2 out of 3 to Seattle on its own doesn't bother me that much. It's that they lost 7 out of 10 before that and that they only scored 2 runs in these 3 games. Now they're going in against a team of the Giants that's just not a good team. And they're not facing 97, 97, 97 over the next 3 nights. One of the pitchers, Logan Webb, obviously is very good, a multi-time All-Star and so on and so on. But all 3 guys throw about 93, 94. Like, there's no excuses. So they've got to start.

0: but it's just not working this year. And Joe's talked about it more than I have on the air. Like, you can't ask any more out of Nathan Lucas. You can't ask any more out of Ernie Clement, et cetera, et cetera. Like, it's the big boys who have to do it. And, you know, obviously, Vladdy's not having nearly the same year. Obviously, Springer's not having nearly the same year. Barger has barely played. Kirk hasn't played all that much, and he's not hitting. Like, those are four, arguably, their four most important hitters. You know, I put Okamoto in there, too. So, but four of their five most important hitters either aren't playing or aren't hitting very much. And it's just too much to overcome.
1: And it is. And you, it's a great point you make about the Popkins continuity, because I've seen some stuff like that in my mentions or whatever. And yes, like you, I look at them. And I'm going to do some texts later in the show as well. And it comes up, you know, what is the blame? And it's really hard when the staff is the same, the message is the same, and most of the players are the same. Now, I know you and Joe talked about this last night, and Caleb talked about it with Jamie on Blue Jay Central. There, and John Schneider even made a comment about it after the game about the team getting bullied by fastballs. And it is obviously an oversimplification for you and I, especially, to be like, hey, hunt the fastball, hunt the fastball. But I was saying some stats earlier with John that they are at the very bottom of the league in WOBA and ex-WOBA, so actual results and your expected results against fastballs. And the book is out because they now face the third highest amount of fastballs. Now, your point about these probables, we can, you know, break that down more granularly by what type of fastball and how fast and stuff. But when you see that, and it's a kind of an across-the-board struggle against fastballs, maybe we'll take Okamoto and Ernie out of that because they still hit fastballs well. Is there anything to be gleaned from that? And when you're talking about that with Joe at the ballpark, I guess, yeah, what do you guys make of it together? It's obviously, it's harder than go hunt the fastball, but that right. is a big part of the game.
0: Right. And again, so let's look at the Logan Gilbert start, the middle game. Now, Gilbert is at times an elite pitcher. Overall, I'd say a very good pitcher, but at times an elite pitcher. The stuff is electric. And if you were watching the game on Saturday, you heard me and Joe say in the first inning, maybe the second, but I think in the first, I mean, we didn't say, uh-oh, but our words were, this is his best stuff. Like, he came out just absolutely firing. And maybe he was a little annoyed that he was supposed to be in a piggyback and he wanted to show his manager, I don't need to be in a piggyback, dude. Like, I'm really, really good. And maybe so maybe he was, like, you know, kind of giving his manager a little message there. But whatever it was, even by Logan Gilbert standards, he was very good. Emerson Hancock, by Emerson Hancock standards, I thought was very good. Both of them were excellent. But even when they're not excellent, they're both still pretty good. These are two guys with elite fastballs. And I think they are saying to the Blue Jays, I'm going to keep throwing it until you show me you can hit it. And the Blue Jays never really made them do it. I mean, Guerrero, I think it was a fastball Guerrero hit for his double, I believe. But again, we're talking about isolated hits here and there. There was very little. There were no traffic. There was a ton of three up, three down innings and on and on and on. So everybody's got video. Everybody's got data. Everybody's got analytics. And again, the Giants don't have the same kind of pitchers, so they don't have the ability to do that. You know, they can put this Mariners series behind them if they go out and sweep the Giants. And then, you know, San Diego's not a very good team right now either. Like, go down and, you know, can they go 4-2 in these next six games? Maybe. But they haven't gone. They haven't done that against some of the average teams they've been playing the last couple of weeks. But I just think the book is out that there aren't a lot of threats in this Blue Jay lineup last year, like this year. Last year, Guerrero, although it wasn't his best year, he was obviously a threat. Barger was a threat. Kirk was a threat. You had Bichette hitting cleanup for much of the year and driving in runs. And again, Okamoto, I think, has done a nice job, not replacing Bichette, but, you know, providing production. But when Springer, Guerrero, Barger, Kirk either aren't playing or aren't hitting to their capabilities, you know, like I was saying, forgive me for repeating myself. I mean, those are just gaping holes in your offense.
1: Dan, no need to apologize for repeating yourself when we're seeing instant replays of games in the same week, yeah. The last little while here. With respect to Vlad, so Vladimir Guerrero Jr. was voted in as a starter for the All-Star game. He told you guys the other day in Seattle that he will not be participating. Thank you. It sounded like he was quite gracious about the fans voting him in and appreciative mm-hmm. of that. But he's opting not to. What do you make of that decision and what it might tell us about where he's at mentally and physically at this point in the season?
0: I think it's the right decision. And, you know, if it's the first time he had gotten voted in, it might have been different. But it's his sixth time as an All-Star, fifth time voted in as the starter. I'm sure.

0: part of it is the back, and I'm just guessing here, but I'm sure part of it, like, he knows he doesn't, he knows he's not having an all-star season, right? So I think whether it's a physical break, a mental break, treatment in Dunedin, because he said he's going to his home down in the Tampa area, on multiple levels, I think it's the right decision, and a mature decision by Vladimir Guerrero Jr. I don't know what he's going to do for those 4 days. That's not our business. But I don't see how, you know, going to Philadelphia helps him. I mean, he'd be sitting at a podium getting asked questions by dozens of media members about what's wrong, Vladdy, why this? You know, that doesn't help him at all. I think it's the right decision. I'm sure he didn't come to it easily. I don't know if he came to it on his own or with the help of people around him. But just to reaffirm what you just said, he was extremely appreciative and gracious about the fan support. He does not take that lightly. It means the world to him, but he is putting, you know, his well-being and what he knows what he means to the team. And he said a couple of times, I just want to have the best second half that I can have. So I think it's the right decision.
1: Yeah. It's tough to fault him. And, you know, I won't get into what I've seen people saying, not about Vlad, just that, like, they should all not do it because the team's not playing well. I'm like, well, we'd have an all-star game of like eight players.
0: That's foolishness. Yeah. Ernie Clement deserves to be there. Yeah. Dylan Cease deserves to be there. Louis Varland deserves to be there. Whether your team is 89-0 or 0-89, and every team gets represented. So, like, I get people are angry, but some of the takes are just silly.
1: Yeah, and, like, John Schneider's staff is awarded that because of their season last year. They can be having the conversations that they would have in Toronto or Dunedin in Philadelphia about how to turn things around here. So, Dan, the urgency level you mentioned is, what, 21 games until the trade deadline?
0: 22, I think.
1: 22.
0: Yeah.
1: And, you know, probably even fewer than that, because probably by July 27th, you got to have an idea of how to navigate that week. There is obviously a level of urgency here. This roster needs to show Ross Atkins and company, we are worth investing further in. Do you, like, where to you are the leverage points in terms of games behind or playoff probabilities where, hey, right, you gotta be realistic about this in 2024 it versus you've got a window here to catch up that ground?
0: It's really interesting. So to put the math hat on for a second, there have been instances in the past where if a team is fighting for a division, they are much more aggressive than if they are fighting for a wild card mm-hmm. spot, because they look at a longer series. They look at a shorter series as there's so much randomness to a 2 out of 3. Is it worth it? Is it worth it to try to sneak in and get the last wild card spot and play on the road in a 2 out of 3 series? And I think logically and mathematically, there's some validity to that. I would think you would probably agree with that. I think you've got to be realistic about the kind of team that you have. At the same time, we have seen wildcard teams get hot and go to the World Series and all that. We get that. But I think it's interesting. Let's say they play a little bit better. So there's 22 games till the trade deadline. Let's say it's 19. They're going to make their decisions 3 days out or whatever. Can they go 10-9, 11-8? Can they be 2 games out of the last spot? You don't sell, but there is something between buy and sell. There's a soft buy or a stay the course. Like, do you really want to be trading a top prospect this year to get a much needed right-handed bat or another starting pitcher or a leverage arm or something like that? I don't know if you do. I really don't know if you do. So, they can change the way the front office thinks by going on a bit of a run here, but they haven't shown the ability to go on a run. Like I said before, I think their way back is 2 out of 3, 2 out of 3 over and over, not a big long winning streak. I just don't think they've been consistent enough. So I think this could go right back, right down to the final hours, really. I do know this, at 42 and 48, like I said before, they are extremely lucky to be 3 games out. If they are 6 games under at the deadline, they are not going to be 3 games back. They will be further back than that. And I think if you're 4 or 5 games back and you got 3 teams to pass for a chance to get the third wild card, I'm personally not trading my top prospects. You know, maybe I'm trading a B-level prospect to get a right-handed platoon bat or something like that. But I don't see enough here this year to be throwing like a JoJo Parker, a Juan Sanchez, or a Gage Stanifer, or a King at Vancouver. I haven't seen it yet. So they got a few weeks to change it. But to me, maybe middle ground. If you're close, stay the course, make a little pickup or two, but hold on to those prospects.
1: Yeah, and that all makes sense. I-

0: I guess the one caveat I would add is if you can do some pre-agency kind of thing and there's someone with term that comes back or controllability, maybe you have a little bit more willingness, and then they're adding for 2027 as well. But those guys are expensive. So maybe the price point on them is too high anyway. Okay, let's look ahead to this series because they got to win two out of three. They got to get this going. Tonight, it is going to be Kevin Gausman. And you guys were tracking in his last start, and it was a much better start. The fastball splitter reliance and where the slider comes into that. And I was talking about it with John Axford a little earlier. He's throwing that about 20% of the time to righties. It has been hit very, very hard. Batting average over 300, slug over 1,000. A little bit of swing and miss, but not enough to justify the kind of, you know, the stat line it's putting up. What is the key for Gausman to be able to navigate lineups where, and the Giants are a little lefty heavy, so maybe it doesn't even come up that much tonight, but when he's against righties, not having to lean on the slider quite as much or using it more effectively, do you think?
1: Yeah, because he continues to throw it a little bit more this year than he has in the past, even though it's been hit harder this year than it has in the past. So obviously he feels it is necessary. And listen, the guy is 35 years old, and he's been pitching at a high level for a long time, and he's had to make some adjustments. You know, things, the velocity might be down a tick from where it normally is. And you know, to have had the kind of his career that he's had as a starter, largely on two pitches, is really impressive. Like, I don't know any other starting pitcher who has done this, really, with two and a half pitches, if you will. So I think it's all about not leaving it over the middle of the plate. As you said, he doesn't throw it very much to lefties, a little bit here and there. A couple of home runs have been given up to lefties on it. But against righties, if it's like in the first pitch of an at-bat, he's trying to steal a strike. He's not expecting a swing there. It's, oh, it's a slider, and by that time it's by you and it's in there for a called strike. If he's throwing it later in the at-bat, it's got to be away from the righties because now maybe they're in swing mode a little bit more. And if you leave it over the inner half, he's paying the price. I would imagine we'll see it a little bit less tonight for a couple of reasons. You said they've got some lefties. Plus, it's a pitcher's park. Plus, it is not a very good lineup. And maybe he's just a little more aggressive and with the two pitches and feels he doesn't need it as much. Kevin Gausman, obviously, too, is intimately familiar with pitching in this ballpark because he was a Giant for a year and a half immediately before coming to the Blue Jays. It also looks like it's going to be a cool night here because I was just outside and it's a cool morning here. It does not feel like summer. It feels like football weather right now in San Francisco, and I would think that would help a pitcher, too. So my guess is we probably don't see it as much, and his success tonight will be based upon putting his primary two pitches where he wants to put them and getting some chase on the splitter.
0: Yeah, and with an oceanfront stadium, as I understand it, the park factors can ebb and flow over the course of the summer, but when we look at the three-year window, that ballpark has the second biggest suppression on home runs of all the parks in baseball.
1: Great Triples Park.
0: Yes. So
1: Great Triples Park, because it's 860 feet to right center field, so that's not a great home run park.
0: Where does this one rank? This is such a great trip, and I know you're not on the San Diego portion, but going Seattle, San Fran, San Diego is, like, those are near the top of where you're drafting the best ballparks, right?
1: It's fantastic. I think about these things because I'm a one track guy and I don't think about much else other than baseball, really. So, but my five favorite parks, and I have Wrigley and Fenway in there because I love the history and I love the energy and I love the vibe and the noise and so I love those two. And the other three are these three. Honestly, maybe I'm forgetting one that I shouldn't. But Seattle, San Francisco, San Diego are, I think, my three favorite ballparks, non-Wrigley or Fenway division. Seattle's gorgeous. It really is. And you know, whenever we're there, it's with the Blue Jays, so it's probably a little bit of an extra bit of energy, obviously, because you've got Blue Jay fans here, Mariners fans there. San Francisco is the prettiest park in baseball, and San Diego is right there. Pittsburgh is another gorgeous ballpark, a little peek behind the curtain. The only drawback of Pittsburgh is our booth is way, way, way high, and the players look too itty-bitty and small to me down on the field, but it's just as gorgeous. It's just from our TV booth, it's not quite the same. So I would put Pittsburgh in there, too, but Seattle, San Francisco, San Diego, if you're a baseball fan and you've got the means to travel and see great ballparks, go see those three. Make a West Coast trip. You won't regret it.
0: Yeah, I have Petco is one of the few that I have yet to do, but I have a very fond attachment to San Francisco because I went during the NBA finals when I was there covering the Raptors.

0: championship. There was an off night, went with a couple of the Raptors writers and Eno Saris and saw the Giants beat the Padres. So that tied into the championship memories is good timing. Dan, I got on ballpark stuff. I did have more pitching stuff for you on the series. Spencer Miles is going to be the bulk guy Tuesday in some form or another. We saw Max Scherzer make a rehab start with Vancouver, and I know you guys covered on the broadcast he's going to make two more. You know, and that lines up where one of those would probably be during the All-Star break. And then July 21st is the next time they need a fifth spot for sure. How do you see this playing out the next little bit as far as getting Scherzer ready, respecting that it's Max Scherzer and he hasn't pitched healthy for a little bit, but also maybe toying with the idea of stretching Spencer Miles back out given how good he's looked?
1: My guess is it's Scherzer. Just a guess. And that maybe, you know, Scherzer Miles might become a bit of a piggyback where Miles comes in after him. They are stretching out Max Scherzer to be a starter. You know, I'm wondering, and I haven't had a chance to talk to John Schneider or Pete Walker about it, but how much concern they have about Shane Bieber's last start. When he hit his spots, he was fine. When he didn't, he got hit hard, kind of like Max Scherzer. They're in the same boat really right now where, you know, their sequencing and their location has to be excellent for them to succeed. But my guess is Scherzer threw 49. So say his next one, 60 to 65, maybe 75 to 80 after that, and the one over the break, and then potentially 90 or something around there when he comes out. So my guess is Max Scherzer will, assuming he's healthy and everything goes fine, that he will be in the rotation coming out of the second half. How they order them is another question. And then I think Miles goes back to being, whether it's in a Bieber start or a Scherzer start, that three-inning weapon that you can use, you know, fifth, sixth, and seventh, or sixth, seventh, and eighth, depending on how the game is going. I could be wrong. You know, we'll see what happens with Corbin as well. There are only so many roster spots right now, but if I had to bet, I would bet that Scherzer gets a start out of the break. And then you can evaluate, too, again, as you get closer to the deadline, how is Bieber doing? How is Scherzer doing, et cetera? And you can assess your needs if you're fortunate enough to be in a position where you might add.
0: Yes, and if you're in a position where you might sell, I'm going to have to do 19 Wilmer Font opener days on this show over August and September. Dan, it's All-Star. I know you're off for the Padres series, and we don't do the All-Star broadcast, but you have done that in the past. What's that like for you as when you've done the ESPN radio calls of that weekend or week rather?
1: Yeah, it's been some years now. I can't remember how many, but I probably did 11 or 12 of them, something like that. And I really like the All-Star game. I've always been a big fan of the All-Star game. I don't get too tied up in knots over who's there and who's not and who got snubbed and who this. I just think it's kind of a celebration of the sport. And when each guy comes up, I liked to give three or four lines about his background, his numbers, why he's here, why he's good. And then you know, as soon as you get to the fourth inning, you got to be on high alert because guys are flying in and out of the game and you got to know who's where. I much preferred it when they wore their actual uniforms during the game. And maybe are they doing that this year? I'm not sure if they are, but you know, I get American and national, but I grew up in an era where Dave Parker was wearing a Pirates jersey and you know, that was, and George Foster was wearing a Reds jersey and it looked cool. And I think that's the way the All-Star game should be. But other than that, I think it's really fun. I don't take it too seriously. You know, there was a stretch, obviously, where the game mattered because of home field in the World Series. That thankfully, that is gone. It doesn't matter anymore. Let it just be the exhibition that it's supposed to be. You hope it goes 9, not 12. You hope they don't run out of pitchers. I did one. Where was it? Milwaukee, where they didn't finish the game, right? It ended in a tie because they ran out of pitchers. So they've expanded the rosters a little bit since then. But I think it's a really fun day. Like, I remember little me is 11, 12-year-old. Oh, Damaso Garcia is an All-Star, or George Bell or Lloyd Mosby, whoever it was. You know, and maybe there was only one Blue Jay. These were the early years before they got really good. But there's, you know, I think of that sometimes. There are a lot of young baseball fans who think it's the coolest thing to see their one player or two players, whatever it is, from their team in the All-Star game. So I when I did the game, I just tried to have fun with it and make it a celebration of the sport.
0: Well, two things on that. First, yes, they're back in their regular uniforms. Guys will wear their home and roads. And second, imagine last year, Game 7 of the World Series between the Blue Jays and Dodgers. And home field has been decided because after a tied All-Star game, the National League won the swing off to break the tie in the All-Star game.
1: Madness.
0: Yeah. Ridiculous. Before I let you go, Dan, last one. I know I'm taking up too much of your time, but Canada basketball is going to play again in Hamilton tonight. Did you get a chance to watch the game from Friday?
1: I didn't watch the game, but I watched the FIBA, like the 12-minute
0: gain in 30 kind of thing.

0: YouTube,
1: yeah.
0: Pat. Yeah, so I saw a lot of the highlights. And when you just see highlights, it's a little bit, you can't, you know, learn everything that you want to learn. But I really like the fact, I really like the Nembhard and Shea together. That's how they started, right? I believe Nembhard and Shea yeah. were both starting. I'm a big Andrew Nembhard guy, always have been. I think he's great, and I think he's going to be a huge part of this program going forward. I really am intrigued by that combo, and I'm going to watch the full game tomorrow. I can't watch it tonight because we've got the baseball game, but I'm going to watch the full game. I love that Nikhil is still a big part of this. I felt badly for Nikhil at times because he hasn't shown his best sometimes internationally. And we all know there's more there. And if you've got those three guys, you've got an awesome start in your backcourt. We all know how good the backcourt and the wings are. I want to see how Cabangeli does tonight. You and I have talked about him a lot. He's a tough dude, a tough physical dude, and they need that up front. And I'm so hoping that he stays out and can do that without getting into foul trouble and plays better. And then, you know, guys like Keyshawn George and Leonard Miller, they're just dipping their toe in the water here. And especially Miller is important because he could be a four. He's kind of a slender four, but they need some fours, as you and I have discussed many times. So I want to see how he does tonight. It shouldn't be stressful for them tonight. I looked at the Bahamas-Jamaica box score and saw that. So Canada should be able to beat Jamaica pretty easily. And obviously they're already into the second round. It'll get more challenging there. But I like the turnout. I like kind of the vibe around the program right now. It sounds like Gordy Herbert is happy with the way things are going and the effort that he's gotten so far. So I think things are going pretty well for him.
1: Yeah, and I just want to say, I heard tremendous things. I didn't get to go to the game in Hamilton on Friday, but heard great things about how the crowd was, how Canada basketball rolled it out. There was a ton of not just on-court participation, but a lot of the Canada basketball guys were there in attendance as well. So a lot of fun, and that one's at 7 o'clock tonight. So if you are not broadcasting the game from San Francisco, you can watch it before the Blue Jays game. Dan, you've got work to do. Thanks so much for doing this. Really appreciate it.
0: All right, we'll talk to you again soon, Blake.
1: Dan Schulman, voice of the Toronto Blue Jays on Sportsnet. That game is 9:45 tonight. Blue Jays Central will have you at 9 o'clock with Jamie and Caleb and Mike Petriello. Then it'll be Dan, Joe, and Hazel on the call. Ben Schulman is back, and he'll be with Chris LaRue on the radio side. We're going to take a break. When we come back, we got a couple injury and minor league updates for you, and we've got a bunch of your texts in the text line. We'll get to all of that. We'll get you set for Kevin Gausman against Lana Roop as well at 9:45 tonight. All of that is next as Jays Talk Plus continues on the Sportsnet Radio Network.
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3: Another two-strike pitch from Trey Savage. He struck him out. Punches out Judge on a slider. Third time he K's Judge, and his eighth strikeout in six shutout innings.
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12: Welcome back to Jays Talk Plus. Blake Murphy with you. Jays back in action tonight at 9:45. First of three against the Giants, so it'll look beautiful. The baseball might not be all that great given the quality of play of the Blue Jays lately and the quality of play of the San Francisco Giants all season long. They are 37-52. They are 21 games back in the division and 11 back of the third wild card spot. They are near the bottom in run scoring. They have some better metrics because that ballpark suppresses power so much. They're only 20th in home runs, but they're 5th in batting average, and they're 17th in weighted runs created plus, which adjusts for park factors and stuff like that. So they're probably a slightly below average offense that's playing like a very bad offense in part because of that part. They're also one of the most free-swinging teams in all of baseball. They are dead last in walks by far. They are dead last in how often they hit while ahead in the count. So if you are a Blue Jays pitcher, you can get ahead pretty regularly. They'll chase, they'll expand, they'll swing in non-hitters counts. And they're really, really bad when they do swing in those hitters counts. So even if they do get count leverage, they're the worst team in the league at executing on that. How did I come across that? Well, I was looking at some of the Blue Jays stats, and the Blue Jays are the second worst team when it comes to those things behind the Giants. The Jays are 24th in how often they've gotten into hitters counts. So when we talk about some of their chase issues, and yes, they're a high contact team, but when you chase and make a lot of contact, it means you're making contact on pitchers' pitches, stuff out of the zone that maybe you can't do damage with. That is an issue for the Blue Jays. They're 29th in pitches per plate appearance seen. That is an issue. Only Colorado is more of a free swinging team. You can have that as your identity if you're a very high contact team and you can do damage early in counts.

0: The Blue Jays have not done that. They are near the bottom of the league in isolated slugging, so how much power you're adding on top of your batting average. And probably most frustrating is that when they had some of these things go, some of these indicators last year, they were at least the batting average team. They got on base a lot via the hit, and they would take their walks. They're not doing that now. They're an average team as far as batting average goes. They walk the second fewest amount of times after the San Francisco Giants. So this is a battle of two offenses that are not particularly good from a process perspective. Last night after the game, there were mixed tones about where the Blue Jays are at. Now, John Schneider has a job to keep this team motivated and keep this team believing and things like that. Ernie Clement was a little more straightforward. He told Shai Davidi in a one-on-one, you can read the full article at sportsnet.ca, but I will read a quote here. You've got to find a way to win when you're not playing your best, and we're not doing that. I don't know. You play like expletive. You don't play as a team. It's really tough to win baseball games. So we've got to start playing for each other and playing a lot better. You can't win baseball games when you play like that. John Schneider was a little more willing to give them leeway, not saying that they're playing well, but that there is context there as he tries to figure out what is wrong with that team. Here is the clip from, I didn't play the Ernie clip because it has bad words in it. Here is the clip from John Schneider.
1: I mean, 1 week in isolation a little bit, but I think we just haven't had guys kind of clicking at the same time. There's guys missing time, and then when you get guys back, I think guys aren't clicking at the right time, guys kind of going through it periodically at the wrong time, up and down the lineup, really. So that's kind of been the nagging issue this year and definitely last week.
0: It's a tough one because some of what he's saying is right. They have had injury issues. They haven't had guys going at the same time, but it's a 162-game season, and there are a lot of teams that have had injury issues and find a way, and there are a lot of teams that don't get out of their process with the injury issues. It would be easier to accept that if one or two guys were really hitting and the rest of the order was bottomed out, but it's really, everyone's kind of just there. I've used this stat before, but they have 10 guys who are around league average at the plate, but they have nobody who's even 15% above league average. No one's having a great season. No disrespect to Okamoto, who's obviously been probably their best hitter overall and certainly the nicest surprise. We're not surprised because we had expectations for him, but it's been good. I don't know, 92 games in, I don't know how much there's been injuries and guys haven't gotten going at the same time. You got to get it going the way Ernie Clement was talking about. They do have a little bit of reinforcement coming after the All-Star break, potentially. So to give you the rundown of updates before we do a couple text line questions, Tuesday's game is a TBD on the pitching side, but it is expected to heavily feature Spencer Miles. George Springer is expected to rejoin the team in San Francisco. We don't know the day or when he might be active. He is on the, I guess technically he's on the family emergency medical list now, but he is basically, it's an extended paternity. Congratulations to him and his family, by the way, but he's expected back some point this series. Max Scherzer threw a rehab outing with the Vancouver Canadians on Friday. Through three innings, allowed two runs on three hits and two walks, struck out three. Through 49 pitches is the most important thing. Sounds like he'll do two more rehab starts, including potentially one during the All-Star break. Jesus Sanchez is back in Florida. He is running and doing some hitting in the cage. No timeline imminent for him with his ankle sprain. Jimmy Garcia is down in Florida playing some catch. No timeline there, obviously, as he figures that shoulder nerve bicep thing out and gets back to throwing. Addison Barger will be rehabbing the stress reaction and is back at least through the All-Star break, so no rehab games imminent for him. Nothing new on Lenin Sosa. He had started his rehab, but is dealing with a family situation related to the earthquakes in Venezuela. Recommend, by the way, going to read a piece from Katie Wu up at The Athletic. Eliezer Alfonso Jr. made his major league debut for the Dodgers yesterday after finding out that his stepmother and sister were found passed away in the aftermath of those earthquakes in Venezuela. Very sad story there, but a great job by Katie Wu capturing that. And, a cool moment to hear the crowd give him a nice ovation his first at-bat yesterday, but a pretty deep and heavy situation there. Great piece by Katie Wu if you want more on that. Jake Bloss made his eighth rehab start at AAA. He threw 4 1/3, allowing one run and one walk. So that's a positive. It was also a positive that his velocity had dipped in the last rehab outing. It was back up the

if they had opt-outs, or this is just the Jays clearing room ahead of the draft and new guys entering the system, because there is a cap on how many minor league deals you can have now. Josh Fleming had been pitching really well. Went the other way on him the last couple outings, and he was obviously a guy that they picked other names ahead of: Austin Voth, Chad Dallas, even Simeon Woods Richardson. So maybe just looking for an opportunity elsewhere. If you want positive, Eloy Jimenez is red hot at AAA. He's hitting .343 with an .848 OPS. Where you would fit in a no glove all back guy at this point, I'm not really sure, but there's that. Simeon Woods Richardson is also back at AAA now, and getting stretched back out as a proper starter, although he got chased after three innings on the weekend, allowing six runs. Let's do some text line stuff. There's a lot in there. Richard in Bowmanville had said, this was actually last week, but it's very relevant today. This current team is closer to the 2024 team. The records are similar and the optics look similar. If this keeps up, the Jays are sellers and not buyers. It's a great point. I think three games behind the wild card is the awkward spot, the no man's land of you're too, like, if you have 55 games left and you're only a couple games out of the wild card and you've spent almost $300 million in payroll and you have a stadium to fill, do you sell three games out even if it feels bad, or do you, you know, look at the chance of getting there and that being worth it? That I don't know. If they fall a couple more games out, I think they'll have to be realistic about this, as Dan and I just talked with. The thing that I'm curious about is, could you replicate the 2024 deadline in terms of effectiveness? Because at that deadline, they traded away Kevin Kiermaier, Trevor Richards, Isaiah Kiner-Falefa, Yusei Kikuchi, Justin Turner, Nate Pearson, Danny Jansen, and Jimmy Garcia. I don't know that you have the same caliber of guy to trade away this time around. Maybe you do. I don't know that you're getting a lot for Patrick Corbin and Max Scherzer at this point. Jimmy Garcia is not healthy. Dalton Varsho is having an okay year, but heading into free agency, you'd have to weigh two things. One, would you give him the qualifying offer if you didn't trade him away as a free agent this offseason so that you get a compensation pick for him if he signs elsewhere? Two, if you would give him the qualifying offer, does the trade return you get back beat the value of that compensation draft pick? Because otherwise, it's not worth trading him. You'd rather just qualify him. You also have George Springer, who you'd save some money on it. I don't know with the season that he's having that you'd get a ton back. Shane Bieber is an expiring contract as well. Kevin Gausman is the really interesting one because he's been so good for so long. There is also an element that I should acknowledge with all of this, is that you don't want to completely empty the room of people who are important to the culture and from a leadership standpoint. And if guys don't want to be disrupted, you got to do what's best for your ball club, but you want to maintain that relationship of treating the players and the families well. You want to make sure there is a continuity of culture into next year. There is always the chance you, Jimmy Garcia, trade a guy away, sign him right back. But you can, those are all things that you have to consider. I think those are the free agents, by the way. I think Jesus Sanchez, who's heading into his third arbitration year and is probably a non-tender candidate, he might be an option there. Miles Straw has a team option with a reasonable buyout. Maybe a team wants a defensive and pinch runner slash guy who can start against lefties. Jeff Hoffman, I think they'd at least listen on. He has 1 year at $13 million after this one. Brendan Little and David Schneider are optionable 40-man guys that might have, you know, might sweeten the pot on a deal. Anyway, all that's to say, I don't know that you're replicating the 2024 return, but it is interesting to play out anyway. Paul in Sealy's Bay says, we all want an impact bat at the deadline, but will one be available? Who are the reasonable targets? Also gives a shout out to Axe there. I will send you to ESPN for the reasonable targets. Kylie McDaniel and Jeff Passan just updated their top 100 trade deadline targets. You know, if you're looking for a righty kind of platoon side bat or platoon plus, Taylor Ward is of interest. Spencer Steer is a name that comes up. Casey Schmidt, if the Giants were willing to move him with some control there. There's not a ton of spicy names from a rental and platoon side. If you want to get more aggressive, there are names like Jeremy Pena, CJ Abrams. You know, they're not specifically answering your player type, but there are names out there that you may be able to pluck from situations if those teams fall out of the mix here. As far as the high end, I don't know that there is, you know, we dreamed on Jose Ramirez as a possibility a couple years ago. I don't know that there's that guy out there, but you can always call and ask. You know, I don't think Washington's moving off of James Wood, sadly. I think you're probably more likely calling the Angels on like, hey, we'll buy low on Joe Adell and see if he can bounce back.
That's the kind of caliber.

caliber of righty, especially righty corner guy that seems available right now. But a lot could change in a couple weeks. Dane and Barry asks, will a break help Vladdy run out ground balls in the second half of the season? Look, that's been a thing. I understand it. There have been a couple of very notable ones. You know, is the back bothering him enough that he doesn't want to overexert it on a low percentage play? I'm not sure. I think you got to be running those out. Let's be honest about it. But yes, good tongue-in-cheek question from Dane. Cheryl in Toronto asks, what about Hunter Bence leaving the team in the offseason? Is there a chance he had a bigger impact on the guys than anyone is talking about? I think all of these things are important. Different guys work with different coaches one-on-one. Don Mattingly's not here anymore. And while it doesn't sound like Don was the, you know, most hands-on in the cage with guys, that is an experienced voice as well that is working in Philadelphia right now. The answer, Cheryl, is like, these are tough things to know. We can't A/B test it and see how it would go. But Hunter Bence was very well thought of. I would rewind a little bit and say that also Matt Hagg was really well thought of. And, then David Popkins came in and things went well there as well. This is just a bit of a black box. How do, especially the people who aren't at the top of the depth chart from the coaching side, I'm sure it's missed. To what degree that is the cause versus a part of a big cocktail of causes, I'm not really sure. Bob in Nova Scotia asks, do you think Max should start again for the Jays or the Jays should keep Miles in that spot? It's Max Scherzer. They're going to give him a chance to get healthy again and start. I like Dan Schulman's answer there that it's probably Max Scherzer. Spencer Miles can have some value in a kind of plug him in this role, use him as a long man, maybe get him in some leverage. I think the other thing to consider with Spencer Miles, and I've said this a few times, so apologies for repeating myself, but he has thrown 14 innings over the last several years total. So I would wonder if the Jays are also not sure how he's going to hold into August and September if they ramp it up too much. But realistically, it's Max Scherzer. They sign him for a reason. They're going to give him, I would guess, at least two starts to kind of figure it out and see what he's see if he can get a little health underneath him and get a good start underneath him. There will be lots of innings for Spencer Miles somewhere, though. Malcolm in Mississauga asks, should Springer play left field to give Keys more at-bats at DH? Jonah Bierenbaum and I talked about this on Friday. I would be open to it. I would warn that I don't think George Springer will be particularly effective in a corner outfield anymore. The sprint speed is way down. The metrics did not like his corner outfield defense when we last saw him out there. You also want to make sure that he is healthy enough to, if the bat turns around, to keep the bat going. I think it's worth a try. And Jesus Sanchez and Yohindrick Piongo obviously haven't given you great outfield in the great defense in the corner outfields. I don't think it would be great, but it is a way to try to get an extra bat in there. I know Sean Keyes is running a batting average under 200, by the way. Thought he had some really good at bats over the weekend. So that's good to see. Travis in Dundas asks, worry level on Bieber. Saturday was a weird one. He got a lot of swing and miss and all the secondary stuff looked good, but the four seamer is just not there. And he's never been a guy who relied on velocity. But I think the problem with a flat and predictable four-seamer is that if a guy, I think back to the show back in or MVP baseball, when if you guess the pitch right, the batter's box starts glowing red and your power rating goes up. That's kind of what it feels like with the four-seamer right now. I thought he did a better job living on the edges and generating a little bit of swing and miss. Maybe you can build on that. But the stuff that wasn't is just getting hit so, so hard right now. And I don't know that that's changing over the next little bit. He's going to have to live on the edges and the outside. And that's easier said than done. Jason Toronto asks, how bad do you think it needs to get for the Jays to become sellers at the deadline? I don't know. I would say if they're five games out on July 27th, that week on this show is all about selling. There are different, points of leverage. What does four games back look like? What does three games back look like? But I will, for the sake of an answer, five games back on July 27th, that week becomes a seller's week on Jays Talk Plus. Peter in Ajax asks, is this Gausman's last season with the Blue Jays? I don't know. I would have to talk to Kevin Gausman about this personally and feel out, what he's thinking after this season as far as, retirement or getting another deal. And is it money versus familiarity and family in Toronto versus a chance to contend for another to contend for a championship again.
It's a good question. I don't want to speak for Kevin Goss.

0: Osman in terms of his priorities after the season. I do think if they're selling, though, he is their most attractive trade chip. So, you know, you could always sign him back, but I think that's a pretty relevant thing. Mariana Mississauga asks, what's the argument against putting Vlad and Springer further down in the lineup after George comes back or after the All-Star break? I think the primary argument against it is that no one else is hitting well to justify those spots. Nathan Lucas is having quality at-bats. Ernie Clement's been hot and cold. Okamoto's in the three spot, which is fine for now. But you don't have a very obvious batting order at the top. If Lucas and Clement and Okamoto or Keys or Pinyongo were running 800 OPSs or 350 on bases for the leadoff spot, it would be easier. I would be tempted to have George Springer lower in the order against right-handed hitters when he comes back, maybe in the five spot there. I'd be open to it. I think the argument against it is no one's running with the opportunity otherwise. All right. Thank you for the questions in the text line. That was a lot of fun. A lot of good ones in there today. The Jays will try to get back on the winning side tonight. Landon Roop is pitching for the Giants, 27-year-old righty who comes in with a 4.55 ERA. The underlying metrics like him a lot better than that. Show him as a low threes to mid threes ERA guy. Good strikeout rate. Walks too many guys, but the benefit for him is he doesn't allow a ton of hard contact. He generally gets ground balls over fly balls, and he plays in the second most pitcher-friendly ballpark for home runs. So you can get away with some walks if you don't allow hard contact. You allow it on the ground when you do, and you play in a very friendly park. He comes in with throwing a 93-mile-an-hour sinker with a curveball, a changeup, a cutter, and a fastball. He'll go sinker, curveball, changeup to righties, sinker, changeup, curveball to lefties. So it's a similar mix. The curveball rates really, really well so far this season. People haven't hit it for power. The fastballs are just kind of okay, but at least he gets contact on the ground. Only Urias has seen Landon Roop on the Blue Jays. So I pulled righty sinkers in his velocity range. The Jays have done okay against them. They've hit 316 against them, haven't hit for a ton of slug, plus one in terms of run value. So they have done okay. They've also done okay against righty curveballs in general. Nothing special, but because they're not a big swing and miss team, they can put some of those in play. I don't know how confident that makes you, given that they've struggled against all pitchers and all fastball types over the last little bit. We'll see. Kevin Gausman comes in with a 4.19 ERA. Nice little bounce back last time out. The underlying stuff still really likes Kevin Gausman. So you know what to expect here. Rafael Devers and Luis Arraez, by the way, terrific career numbers against Gausman. So watch out for those two guys in the lineup for today. Thank you to John Axford and to Dan Schulman for joining us. Thank you to you guys for all the questions in the text line. That was great to get to do one of those segments. Hadn't done one in a little bit. Thank you to Ahmed Mann, Jake Schultz, and Andrew Adams behind the glass, as well as Chris the intern. And Blair Barker have you 4 to 6. Show will have you post-game because it's a West Coast one. Stay up late. Enjoy Canada basketball and the soccer. Have a great Monday.
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8: 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At Combined Comfort Systems, get the Mitsubishi Hyperheat Cold Climate Heat Pump. They produce 100% of their rated output, even at minus 15 degrees. 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
16: Good morning, Vancouver. 6:01 on a Monday. Happy Monday, everybody. It is Halford, it is Brough, it is Sportsnet 650. We are coming to you live from the Kintec Studios in beautiful Mount Pleasant in Vancouver. Now, I say Halford and Brough in the morning, but today, very special day. Greg Ballack, better known as Laddie, in the co-host chair. Good morning, Laddie.
17: Hello, hello.
16: This is going to be a weird way to do it. Good morning, A-Dog.
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0: Good job, buddy.
2: What the hell is going on?
0: What is happening here? Greg will be with us in the co-host chair for a couple days while Jason is away. We got a big show ahead. We got a big guest list ahead. It is the Duick Morning Drive, brought to you by the Duick Auto Group. It begins at 6:30 this morning. Adam Jenkins, analyst from One Soccer, is going to join the program. As you may have inferred from Zach's intro, Canada's run at the World Cup is sadly over. The Canadians fell 3-0 to Morocco on Saturday to bow out of the round of 16. We'll talk to Adam about that and everything else from the World Cup at 6:30. 7 o'clock, Felix Sicard is going to join the program. What a name, Felix Sicard. He is from the Crash the Pond podcast, an Anaheim Ducks podcast, Dan McKean's hockey. Crazy weekend in Anaheim for the Ducks. Leo Carlson, Pavel Minchikov, all sorts of big contract wheelings and dealings. Felix Sicard is going to join us at 7 to walk through what's going on. 7:30, Zach Worden, Blue Jays writer from Sportsnet. Tough, tough weekend for the Jays in Seattle. No rest for the Jays, of course. They get back into action tonight in San Fran as their West Coast swing continues. Zach Worden for some Blue Jays talk at 7:30. Finally, at 8 o'clock, Kevin Woodley, NHL.com and In Goal Magazine. Canucks talk, goalie talk. We'll go around the biggest stories of the NHL weekend. Our goalie guru, Kevin Woodley, is going to join us at 8. Won't work in reverse on the guest list. We got a lot to get into. So without further ado, Zach, let's tell everybody what happened.
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0: 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We are going to begin with everything that happened in the World Cup over the weekend, but first and foremost, Canada bowing out in the round of 16 after a 3-0 loss to Morocco on Saturday. It was a valiant effort from the Canadians, especially through the first 45 minutes, but ultimately their lack of finish and, quite frankly, a lack of quality. And we'll get to the Alphonso Davies stories as well. It ended Canada's very successful World Cup in the round of 16 with a 3-0 loss to Morocco. Your thoughts on the match, Laddie? I want you to dive deep into soccer here.
1: Well, you're the soccer expert, so I'm going to defer to you mostly. But
0: sure.
1: I do have a lot of questions, as do a lot of Canadians, after what happened. And first and foremost, I think you mentioned the Davies conversation, and we've had a lot of texts coming in the inbox already about that. And do you think Jesse Marsh's hands were tied? I know you have a unique perspective on this, but there's got to be a reason he didn't come in to that final game.
0: All right, let's unpack
1: this. It's Alphonso Davies.
0: Let's unpack this. We'll start with the decision to not put him in that match, as A-Dog likes to say, in a vacuum. So let's just focus on the Morocco match. Davies told the gaffer he wasn't ready to go. Now, after the match, Marsh did say that Davies had a clean MRI during the week, I believe it was on Friday, and that there was a hamstring injury that crept up, I believe it was on Thursday, that had Fonzie worried about his availability for the match. So that's the backdrop to this. During the match, it became pretty apparent that Davies tested it out in a little bit of a warm-up. He had the Theragun going to try and loosen things up. It wasn't going to happen. It became more and more evident as that match went on. For those that were saying, can't he suck it up and give his country 10 or 15 minutes in the biggest match in Canadian soccer history, from a purely technical and tactical standpoint, it's bananas throwing a guy on in a substitute role that's hurt. If he goes in, and let's say he blows out his hamstring in the first 4 minutes, now you've basically wasted one of your substitutions, and you only get the five, and you've wasted essentially two changes. Let's say, for example, that Davies went on for, I don't know, Richie Larea in that match, and you have to take Davies off. Well, now you've wasted two substitutions filling one position on the pitch when you might have been able to leave Richie out there for the full 90, and now your hands are tied in a match where you're chasing goals and chasing results. So from that perspective, totally understand why he wasn't used in that match.
1: And Alphonso Davies, his special power is his speed, is it not?
0: Yeah.
1: So a hamstring injury, I feel like, would play a big part in affecting his speed, which is his main factor anyway.
0: Sure. Now, people will say, but he appeared against South Africa in the round of 32. And when he came on, you could tell that the lift that he provided to his teammates, even though he clearly and visibly wasn't at 100%, was impactful. I do not argue this point. I think that his presence in the South Africa match gave that team a lift in terms of spirit, fighting ability. I will probably have to ask around even more than I have to eventually get to the bottom of this, but here's what I think. I think that physically and mentally, he wasn't there, and pushing him to get into that South Africa, and him pushing himself, let's make no mistake about that, to get into that South Africa match was a lot. Mm-hmm. I think mentally, he's grappling with, and it's not just an injury that he suffered once and needs to get over, it's the recurrence of the hamstring injury. I also think that his manager grew more and more frustrated with the situation throughout the tournament, and I think that's why Marsh said in his post-match scrum on Saturday, all that stuff about the clean MRI, and it was Fonzie's decision not to play. I think Marsh, to a certain degree, wanted to, one, wash his hands of the situation, and two, have an explainer at the ready for why he didn't come on as a sub against Morocco.
1: Do you think the fact that he came into that game against South Africa, he sort of realized that he didn't have anything in the tank worth World Cup quality to play in that game against Morocco? Or?
0: I don't think that was necessarily it. I just think the fear of re-injury was that high. I think it was probably just as high as it was in the South Africa match. You could just tell when he came in that he was at 65, 70%.
1: Such a tease, though.
0: It was such a tease. Very labored in the South Africa match and couldn't go at the speeds, like you said, his superpower. And here's the thing that this is probably the most bothersome of it all. Alphonso Davies really shouldn't be the biggest story coming from Saturday's match, because there's lots of other more intriguing, more compelling, quite frankly, more useful conversations to have. But I noticed it right away in the aftermath, and it really took off on Saturday afternoon and evening following the match. It was the story that everyone glommed onto, and rightfully so. It's your best player. It's the biggest match in your country's history. He's not there for it. It's the most easy and obvious conversation to have. But I think what a lot of people are left with in the aftermath is not a lot of really great answers to their questions. Like right now, I'm sure some people have listened to the first 9 minutes of this show and have said, I'm still not getting a full sense of why he couldn't just go out there and play. It is super layered and super multifaceted, for sure. I think there's about 8 or 10 different things going on, including the Bayern influence in all of this, which I think played a role. I'm not saying Bayern came in and specifically said, do not play against Morocco on Saturday. But Bayern did just sign a shiny new young left back who could be a Davies replacement. Bayern did have one of their staff doctors with Davies throughout the duration of Canada's camp at the World Cup. And he's done this injury, and he mentioned it as well, Davies did, in his post-match media availability, that he's done his hamstring 3 times in the last 12 months. That every time he thinks he's getting back and he's ready to go, he does it again. I think that mental hurdle ultimately was one that he just couldn't jump over, possibly because of his hamstring.
1: Well, it's not an injury you can really hide in the game of soccer. I forget the player you mentioned last week, but he said he ran 14 kilometers during the World Cup game.
0: Andres Kubas.
1: Like, if you have a hamstring injury, you're not coming close to running 14 kilometers. Like, I'm sorry, you can't reasonably expect somebody with a hamstring injury in the game of soccer to just jump in there.
0: Yeah.
1: Like, it's just not, it's not hockey. You can't battle through it. It's just not something you could do and expect to compete against a team like Morocco.
0: Okay, now let's turn our attention to the other major talking point following Canada's loss to Morocco on Saturday. And those were Jesse Marsh's remarks afterwards, that he felt that Canada was a better team and that he would rather have been, after a 3-0 loss, still us rather than them.
1: Now, Bruff really hated this comment. So if I'm in Bruff's chair, do I have to take his stance and just dig in about how much I hated that Jesse Marsh comment?
0: Did you hate the Jesse Marsh comments?
1: I kind of did. I kind of agree with Bruff on that one. I think you don't come out and say, even if you believe that Canada was the better team in that game, you don't come out in the media and say it.
2: How did he really think that? How did he actually think
1: it's just fodder?
2: Game?

0: right?
1: At okay, that point. So ridiculous.
2: Fair. Okay. I think
1: obviously we're not.
2: I think first off, Jesse Marsh should not be doing media immediately following a match. There should be some sort of cooling off period, and especially for him. I believe the one great line from a guy that wrote from the Telegraph this weekend is that he overdoses on emotions, and he really does. Mm-hmm. He would be wise to just take a beat and not talk so passionately like he does to his players.
1: Like they hung the media in there the first half. Like first half was pretty good.
2: What he was trying to do was he was trying to say that he was proud of his guys, but he

0: went about it in a way that was super hyperbolic. I think we can all agree on that. Mm-hmm. And kind of dismissive of the opponent.
1: I was going to say insulting to Morocco.
0: Which didn't give them any credit for what they were able to do in the second half. That being said, first half of that match, Canada outplayed Morocco. They were the better side. I don't think they were a significantly better side. I don't think they had enough quality chances on target to say that they should have been up more than one, but they should have been up one.
1: Mm-hmm.
0: And if there's any lesson that Canadians watching that match should have taken away, sit at the highest levels to be a top 10 ranked team in the world like Morocco is, you need that extra little bit of quality in the few fleeting moments of a 90-minute match where impact needs to be made. Tanny Oluwaseye in the first half did not capitalize on his chance. Now, a few things went into that. One, incredibly good stop from Bonham, Montreal-born, mm-hmm. by the way, who's a very high-end keeper, quality keeper. Those differences in a match where you've got a world-class keeper, he makes a save, you don't have a world-class finisher, he doesn't put it in behind. Match takes on a totally different vibe if Canada goes up one in the first half. And we talked about this last week as it related to the big upset in the round of 32 when Paraguay beat Germany. They were able to score first. They were able to capitalize on a chance, and it tilted that match on its head. The other one, the near upset in the round of 32, the biggest one, was England-Congo, where Congo was able to score early, was able to capitalize on their early chance, and it threw that match into arrears and almost caused the second biggest upset of the round of 32. So from that perspective, Canada didn't follow the script. Canada also didn't follow the script because there were too many mistakes made in the second half. A lot of self-inflicted wounds.
1: Well, not scoring first is the big one that stands out, and they only did that in the one game. And it's hard to win when you don't score first and you get scored on, mm-hmm. as Canada likes to, apparently, in the World Cup. But I saw a lot of comments after the first half in that Morocco game, people saying, what a great first half. As good as you can expect from Canada against Morocco. And I just had this pit in my stomach saying they didn't get one on the board. Mm-hmm. And that is going to come back to haunt them because we know Morocco is going to come out on fire after the break. So what happened? Exactly that. Morocco comes out and scores the first goal. So the fact that they didn't get one, even though they had decent amount of run of the play in that mm-hmm. first half, just crushed them, I feel like.
2: They couldn't bury their chances. Like, they just couldn't finish.
0: It was very similar to the World Cup match against Belgium
2: yeah.
0: in Qatar in 2022, where they were raving about how great they played in the first half and they were down 1-0. And if you want to look at this tournament now, and you talk about the two highest ranked teams that they played, and that was Morocco, who are in the top 10, and Switzerland, who's in the top 20. Canada was outscored 5-1 on aggregate, and were only able to find the back of the net once in the second half of the Swiss match. They went 180 minutes, and were only able to find the back of the net once against the quality opponents that they had. They filled it against Qatar, as they were expected to. By the way, Qatar match also the only match in which Jonathan David found the back of the net in this tournament. That was a major problem. They had issues in their attack. Tanny Oluwaseye played a lot this tournament. No goals to show for it. Promise David left on the bench until very late in that match against Morocco. Was probably their most consistent finisher across all of the matches. Kyle Larin, very erratic tournament for him in terms of finishing. Scored the huge goal against Bosnia in the opener off the bench. Got a handful of starts. Didn't really feature all that prominently in others. They don't have that last little bit of quality yet, which is fine because it's an emerging footballing nation still, Canada is very much. But when you're talking about it at the highest level and the fine lines and all those cliches, you do need someone who's going to be able to execute when those moments come along, because you can't just keep relying on gusto and vigor and grit to carry the day. It'll get you and win you the battle of expected goals,
1: mm-hmm.
0: which is what I think Marsh was kind of alluding to in the aftermath, but it's not going to actually win you the match.
1: And it's a big point that Canada, even when they're healthy, probably didn't have the quality that you're speaking of.
0: It's a very good point,
1: I forget the stat that I saw, but I saw that I think it was just the high-priced players past a certain threshold. Morocco had 11 of them. Canada had 3.
0: Mm-hmm.
1: And that just tells you that They just don't have the... And

0: two of those three were players that were injured for Team Canada. So
1: you are bringing up a good point here. Like, they definitely didn't have the depth of squad to... So the Davies loss, for sure. The Kone injury was killer. Although I thought Nico Seguir was terrific in that last match.
0: But that would have to kill your expectations, would it not? If we're
1: for
0: speaking
1: sure.
0: honestly here.
1: It should, but despite all those injuries in the first half, across any metric, eye test, expected goals, fancy stats, basic stats, whatever, no one's arguing that Canada wasn't the best team in the first half of that match. So even with Kone now doffing his crutches and able to hobble around, and Marcelo Flores still with the torn ACL, and Davies out, they, despite all that, they were still able to put forth a first half where they were the better team and they should have found the back of the net. Mm-hmm. Now, the problem is that they didn't. And when you started to go down the line and it came time to bring in quote-unquote impact subs to try and chase goals in the second half, now you're looking at, well, can we squeeze 15 minutes out of Jacob Schaffelberg? Are we going to bring Liam Miller in? How many strikers can we throw at them? What else do we have to try and get a spark? And you saw it. They didn't have it. They just simply did not have it.
0: Gary the Atheist brings up another point that I wanted to make. He said, talk about the set pieces. Absolutely terrible. How many corners did they have?
1: I think it ended with 11.
0: 11 corners?
1: I think it was finished with 11.
0: And was a single one of them even remotely dangerous?
1: No, like... it was very poor. It was very poor. And I did think that there was an opportunity to bring Promise David, who's just an absolute Goliath, a specimen of a man, to bring him in earlier to try and cause more chaos on set pieces. It didn't happen. The set pieces all tournament were, they were lacking. Especially in the second half of the Swiss match, I thought with all the chances that they had from corners and from long throws.
0: I feel like this has been a problem for a while, has it not?
1: Yeah, nothing really materialized from them. I know a lot of people were giving Eustachio grief for his service, and I didn't think it was ideal, but it didn't seem like they had... The way the modern game has gone with how much pressure you can get off set pieces, particularly corners, and you see it in the Premier League all the time.
0: You see the other teams doing it this World Cup.
1: Yeah, it just didn't feel like they ever had the right kind of setup, the right service, the right guys crashing at the right times to try and make life difficult. It was very disappointing. And Morocco seemed more than content to concede those corners because it felt like they were never going to have a hard time defending it. And that was a problem as well. Okay, we'll put a bow on the Canada talk. There's a couple other massive stories from the World Cup right now. The one that has taken the world by storm, and we're still getting updates on this right now, is U.S. President Donald Trump's role in FIFA's stunning decision to allow U.S. striker Vlaaren Balogun to be eligible to play tonight against Belgium in their round of 16 match. Now, Balogun, in case you missed it, was red carded in their round of 32 win over Bosnia. With that red card comes an automatic minimum one match suspension. Only yesterday, FIFA announced that the suspension had been suspended through Article 27 of the FIFA bylaws and guidelines for this tournament.

0: overturn a red card, but to suspend the suspension. I think that's the important thing here, is nobody is saying that we have rescinded the red. What they're saying is they're going to kick the can down the road on the automatic suspension. It may be served at a later date. We don't know, but it won't hold Balogun out of tonight's match. Now, as you can imagine, there's a lot of backstory to this.
1: Belgians are upset.
0: UEFA's upset. Former FIFA president Sepp Blatter took to Twitter this morning to express his dismay in the decision. There are multiple reports from various outlets in the U.S. with sources who claim that Donald Trump did make a call to Gianni Infantino. Now, the nature of those calls, it seems very ambiguous at this point. There are some reports that on the advisement of his lawyers, he made the call to inquire more about what could be done and how the ruling works. There are others that, of course, are suggesting that it played an influential role in Infantino then making the call to the disciplinary committee to get the red card overturned. I do not think that this saga is done by a long shot. FIFA gave Belgium until 5 a.m. this morning the opportunity to, wait for it, appeal the suspension of the suspension. We all got that in listener land? Belgium gets an opportunity to appeal the suspension of the suspension.
2: So if it's successful, they'll suspend the suspension of the suspension?
0: Yes, that's right.
3: That's correct.
0: Very well done. I don't know
4: what happens to that suspension then.
0: Then that gets suspended.
4: Oh.
0: Or it just gets deferred.
4: Ah.
0: I don't know. There are reports from The Athletic. Adam Crafton, who we've had on the show before, by the way, has been all over the story for The Athletic. He has reported that, according to his sources, that Belgium has filed that appeal. Again, this is all happening right now. Belgium had until 5 a.m. this morning to file their appeal. This is, of course, 12 hours before, you know, the match gets played tonight. Belgium, U.S., round of 16, 5 o'clock tonight from Seattle. Again, now, if you've got questions about this or you would like us to dive into it more, text in. Dunbar Lumber text message and basket is 650-650.
1: Man, I just hope the U.S. gets absolutely smoked. Mm. That would be awesome.
0: So you bring up a really interesting wrinkle to all this, is that the match still needs to be played. Now, Balogun has been the U.S.'s best player in this tournament by far.
3: Shocking that they would overturn his suspension like that.
0: It's crazy, right?
3: Crazy.
0: Didn't see it coming. He is vitally important to what they do, but this is still a Belgian squad with a lot of quality and will still give the U.S. a test whether Balogun was in the lineup or not. The fact that he's there, if the U.S. is to go on and win this, there's going to be a massive asterisk beside it, and I don't know how the rest of the tournament plays out with that hanging in the backdrop. If they don't win, it is going to be one of the more intriguing subplots moving forward, because now they've opened up a can of worms. For example, there was a red card in the match yesterday for Gerald Kouansa in England in a match we haven't even talked about yet, but was fantastic at Azteca. Every red card now comes under scrutiny and has opened up this Pandora's box about whether or not you're able to rescind. Because here's the crux of this whole thing. They've never said, and FIFA doesn't have to open up the black box as to why, the reasoning behind overturning this particular red in a tournament that I believe has had 13 red cards now.
3: They're not used to having reasons for their giving reasons for their decision.
0: Because they're not overturning the actual decision. They're just suspending the suspension. And part of this is, yes, absolutely, they're making it up as it goes along. I mean, there are some people that are saying this appeals process that the Belgians have been granted is just kind of been drawn up out of thin air. They're like, yeah, sure, here's an appeals process. We made it up.
3: They do
0: it
3: all the time.
0: Yeah.
3: Sure.
0: But it is one of those things where you kind of knew at some point a tournament hosted in the U.S. was going to have political overtones beyond we got this because of who we are and flex. And look, flexing your muscle politically in the footballing realm is a timeless thing, right? There are countless countries that have done this before. Corruption has been widespread, and it was long before in the World Cup, right? FIFA is no stranger to corruption, no stranger to political influence. So to suggest that this is the first time this has ever happened is kind of laughable. People will point to Cristiano Ronaldo being available for the start of this tournament when he should have had a 3-match ban for what he did in qualifying, yet somehow that also got Article 27'd away, right? This falls at the feet of Gianni Infantino and FIFA. And if I know anything about FIFA, it's that in the face of controversy, like me trying to get through a read, they'll just power through.
3: That's right.
0: Just go right through it. The bike power right through it. Speaking of reeds, I need to tell

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1: That was a tremendous segue. Witnessing that segue in person.
0: That's why they pay me the medium-sized bucks, laddie. Let me tell you.
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20: I'll tell you this, Kyle. Here's another one I've wondered about, and that is Pettersson. Elias Pettersson from the Canucks. And remember, he has control, but look, he's got to play better, and that 11.6 is, everyone's been talking about that, I know. But again, the ground has shifted here in a huge way. I've sat there and I said, where could he go that could be good for him? I don't know. I wonder if the Penguins with Crosby and Malkin might be good for him.
1: 801 on a Monday. Happy Monday, everybody. Halford, Brough, Sportsnet 650. But it's not Brough in the chair. It's a shocked, dare I say shocked, Greg Ballack. Laddie, we played that audio earlier in the show, so it's mostly theatrical, the shock. Yeah, there it is. But it's Kevin Woodley from NHL.com and In Goal Magazine here on the Halford and Brough Show on Sportsnet 650. What up, Woods?
21: You want to talk about shocked? Me and Greg Ballack hosting. Like I feel like this is an episode of, if it, this is like Independent George and Relationship George cannot be in the same place at the same time. This is worlds colliding.
1: You know, when I saw Woodley's name on the rundown, I thought, it's great we're having Kevin on. He's surely not going to embarrass me whatsoever during his hit at any point.
0: It's right, adorable. Kevin? It's adorable watching you two interact.
21: It's about time, Greg. That's all I got to say. There we go.
0: Greg got to do Blue Jays talk and now goalie talk. So the cipher is complete. Before we get to any of that, though, that audio that we played right up the top, that's from the latest 32 Thoughts from Elliot Friedman. And I said, look, I don't think the biggest takeaway is necessarily the landing spot for Elias Pettersson, although he did say that Pittsburgh might be one. I think, you know, Friedge is zeroing in on something here that he's been working on through the Leo Carlson offer sheet and through writing on sportsnet.ca and through the podcast. It's that there are big things happening in the NHL right now. It feels like the landscape has significantly changed. Teams are not shy from making the big move. Teams are not shy from pulling the trigger. They're not shy from making offer sheets, obviously, and that this may be the right landscape and the right time and the right environment to finally make a move on Elias Pettersson. Your thoughts on that, Kev?
21: Well, I mean, Leo Carlson at $18 million. Like, you're right. Everything has shifted. Everything has changed this summer, and somewhat dramatically. So would it be as shocking as it would have been a year ago to find a landing spot, especially after another year where he underperforms the contract? No. Does Pittsburgh make sense for a lot of the reasons? Yeah. Yes. Like, because Crosby and Malkin won't be there forever. Would you like to have him there seeing how things are done before having him potentially, obviously not replace, but move into some of those spots they're about to vacate? Like, I can see how they're, the market, as everything else shifts, so will the market on Elias Pettersson. Not to the point where he's a positive asset without retention, and that's a big part of this. But if they're looking to move from him, just move from him, then that increasingly becomes possible as the cap goes up and the contract looks less and less onerous. Where it goes from here, we'll see. But it seems pretty clear from all the reporting, none of me, just reading the actual people who are insiders, that efforts have been made and that that's the intention on this end. And as that market shifts, the possibilities on the other end seem to increase, or at least become plausible without retention.
0: Yeah, I also got to wonder if...
3: Not likely, but plausible.
0: Well, retention or no, I've almost...

0: Let's move past that into the sort of the motivational part of it from the organization standpoint. Like, the cuts are happening. The rebuild is well underway. The tearing back to the studs is underway. Is this sort of an inevitability? Does this move have to happen? Because that was the other sense I got from listening to Fried speak as well, is that if they're truly going to move forward, this is the one move that needs to happen. Almost from a, a philosophical standpoint, like, can you truly move forward and embrace new culture and a new room and a new identity with that big a piece of your past hanging around?
1: Oh, that's a fair question. And he's certainly not the only one. Like, it's funny because
0: he's definitely not the only one. That's a good point.
1: Well, you know, and this is the thing, like, every time you talk about culture and locker room and stuff, like, the internet immediately jumps to, and guys still being around that were part of not necessarily great things, everybody jumps to Pettersson, and it's, there is more than that there. But it's a really good question. I don't know. Obviously they're trying to, and that would tell you that they feel maybe not urgency, and retention is important because of the cash value, because of everything right now is cash in, cash out. That's what it appears to be. So that becomes an important part of this calculation. And I guess if you're moving off on the salary then and not taking anything back, I mean, I don't know. At the end of the day, they seem motivated to do it. Motivated and must do are two different things. There's a lot of summer left. There's a lot of guys that haven't signed yet. I'm as curious as everyone else, but I don't have any answers about the likelihood of it happening this summer. But I agree with you on the premise of a clean slate and this organization sort of truly rebooting and starting it up again. I'm just not sure we're there yet in terms of how dramatically this market has shifted for it to become, again, go from plausible. It's become plausible, but likely, I'm still not sure I'd be holding my breath waiting for it.
2: Kevin, you talk about tearing it down to the studs, and a lot of what you just said about Pettersson and the reasons they need to possibly move past him, I feel like that can apply to Demko as well. Like, what is his thought process going forward now as a member of the Canucks currently? What is he even planning going into this season coming up, seeing the type of roster that he's going to be playing behind? He can't be happy. And what's his next move?
1: Oh, I never thought of it. Like, honestly, I think his focus is just entirely on getting healthy. I never thought of it in terms. And you know, like, how deeply you believe it depends on who you talk to. But at the end of the day, he's always said nothing but the right things about wanting to see this through. But you're right. Like, this is going to be a difficult task. That said, like, this lineup, as bleak as it looks, will probably defend better than the one that came into last season with playoff aspirations and a total lack of cohesion from a system standpoint.
2: You're right.
1: Right. Like, from a goaltending standpoint, you look at it two ways. Like, oh, yes, the future is not bright. We're not going to make the playoffs. I'm not winning a cup here. That's one hand. The other hand is, like, from an environment standpoint, it might actually get – I actually am quite willing to bet that when we have this conversation a month and a half into the season, despite a roster that is clearly not as good on paper – that the metrics defensively are better than what they were at that point last season, right? So from a team being organized in front of you, and we talk a lot about goaltending not existing in a vacuum, you know, I think you'll actually see improvement there, even if the names on the roster sheet don't look as good, just up with the coaching change. So that's the other side of it. I think his focus, and let's be clear, I haven't talked to him in quite some time, but I think his focus is just on getting healthy. And, you know, the fact that he's back on the ice, I mean, inevitably in this market, when a goalie's back on the ice, you know, doing stuff privately because there's no ice at Rogers Arena, I hear about it. And, you know, he's, you know, 2 weeks ago, I won't say where, but, you know, like, he wasn't just on the ice. He's already butterflying. Like, he's doing butterfly drops. He's doing skate movement that includes down movement. And as you know, Greg, like, that's a major step. Mm-hmm. It's one thing to be on the ice and skating upright and just tee pushes and shuffles. It's another thing when you start dropping to your knees and moving around from your knees. So, you know, which is why I asked Ryan Johnson whether, you know, and he was non-committal to it, but it sounds like he'll be ready close to, if not for, the start of training.

0: have. And as much as I understand the I fully understand the consternation around, again, more surgeries, and as much as he's the only goalie, I haven't been able to find any other examples of goalies having their hips done twice. Mm-hmm. As you know, Greg, like, goalies getting their hips done, that's common.
1: Yeah, it's not the end of the world.
0: Most of them, right, most of them come out on the other side, and a lot of other things feel better. You know, like, I mean, there are literally past examples of goalies going through seasons with, you know, repeated groin injuries and knee pain and stuff like that. There's a couple examples where I've been on record, like, has anybody checked his hips? And like 6 months later, he's having hip surgery, mm-hmm. right? Like, so there's so many of the things in the chain tie into the hips, and he talked about a zero internal rotation. Clearly there was damage there. And when you watched him, that butterfly was still like wide enough to make most goalies jealous. Right. So he was forcing that rotation if it wasn't happening.

0: off and a goalie has this done and everything else gets better. So I think there's still a hope on their end, on his end, that that's where they're at. The fact he's doing what he's doing on the ice already bodes well. And beyond that, I mean, I can't speak to what his mindset is about this team being, you know, frankly, in a rebuild again, even if it's the first time intentional, because it, you know, it's not the first time it's felt like that from the player's perspective. I would think that 100% of the focus, he's here in Vancouver, right? Like, he stayed in Vancouver this summer to do the rehab and do the work and do it under their eye. And that's a pretty significant commitment on its own, because he's not a guy that typically stays. I mean, very few of them do. But, like, that's a major disruption to his off-season routine, and it's all designed towards making sure he's ready to go at the start of the season. So where this goes, I don't know. But if whether he wants to stay or wants to go, the only way option B becomes a viable alternative, we talk about the market shifting on Pettersson and changing that possibility, is for him to play games and show the league that he's healthy, right? Because I guarantee you, in a world where the UFA market had two goalies that had positive goals saved above expected, Daniil Tarasov barely, and the other one, Connor Ingram, unsigned, if he shows he can stay healthy for even three quarters of a season with a moderate workload, there will be interest. I think Rick Dahlia has already reported there are teams that poked around this summer. So there will be interest if he can, if he plays games. And if this is not me putting words in his mouth, but if that's something he wants.
1: Yeah, I think that's why I'm tantalized by the Demko story, because if he gets healthy and he starts contributing, the return could actually be quite good, you'd think, for a guy like Demko, you know, with a little amount of goaltending talent available. But like you said, it really hinges on him getting healthy and just proving to other GMs that he can play in NHL games.
0: Well, I wouldn't get too excited about the return, because I think one of the reasons there hasn't been a Connor Hellebuck trade yet is because the Jets haven't liked the return. And so let's wait and see what the three-time Vezina winner with a sterling reputation for staying healthy, let's see what he fetches before we start talking about return on a guy who has yet to make it through an entire season as a number one healthy. But I'm with you in terms of what he's capable of. Absolutely. When he's right, and it's been a few years now, but when he's right, there are very few that do what he does. And listen, I know there's a lot of, like, you know, can you guys tell me which team had the best goaltending last season in the entire NHL?
1: I should know this.
2: I don't.
0: Greg was behind. He'd have the Jeopardy music going by now. He's on the other end. He's so sharp. It's the Calgary Flames.
1: Wow.
0: The Calgary Flames, after a slow start from Dustin Wolf. Hey, listen, in a bad environment, if you outperform it, you're going to rocket up the goal.
1: Cooley was very good, too.
0: Right?
1: Yeah.
0: Cooley was the best goalie on a rate stat in the entire NHL last year. And Wolf, after a tough first month, finished top 10. So where does elite goaltending on a bad team get you? It gets you the sixth draft pick instead of a guaranteed spot in the top three. So at some point, you have to ask that question, too, if you're the Vancouver Canucks. Like, where are we in this rebuild? When we come out of it, what age will these guys be? Will they still be able to contribute? But for now, the focus should just be on making sure Demko gets and stays healthy, and all that work is being done, and managing the minutes properly, maybe rolling with three goalies to make sure you've got some insurance, because they don't have a lot. They don't have any veterans signed for the American Hockey League. And I will say this, like, as much as people worry about, can a goalie wreck, or two goalies, two good goalies, let's not forget, because I think Kevin Lankinen will get closer to what we saw to Kevin Lankinen again this year, like what he's capable of. Two good goalies, can they wreck a rebuild? No, but they can prop you up longer than you probably should actually be as a team. But it does matter. I buy into the idea that, like, young defenders need to be able to play with a certain level of freedom out there where they're not worried that every mistake ends up in the back of their net, where they can get bailed out, where they can go out and build some confidence and not worry that every turnover results in a face-off at center ice after the next whistle. So I think that matters. Like, goaltending provides leadership. It provides the backbone of a team. Obviously, I'm biased on the importance of the position, but sending all these young players in this rebuild into a season without the type of goaltending they might get out of these two, there's problems in that as well.
1: Now, from a team that has not a lot of

0: expectations in terms of playoffs and doing any damage to a team that has a lot of expectations, a Canadian team, the Edmonton Oilers. I know you're a big Frederik Andersen guy. They signed him to a pretty team-friendly deal, 1 year, $1 million. And they also bring in Devin Levi. What's your take on the new tandem in Edmonton?
1: Well, I mean, I don't think they're the tandem. There's Tristan Jarry.
0: That's true. Yeah, I guess you throw his name into the mix.
1: I think you're going to see, I think you're going to see more teams. Like, I think we're finally at that point where, after years of the knee-jerk reaction to three goalies being three doesn't fit into two, you can't manage it. Like, and even Jarmo Kekalainen takes over in Buffalo, and one of the first things he says is we're going to end the three goalie experiment. And by the end of the year, Lindy Ruff's telling media that, no, it worked. We made it work, and we'll probably do it again. Like, I think you're going to see more teams, if they have the cap space as the cap grows, especially if they have a guy like, you know, Levi requires waivers, Tolopilo requires waivers. And this is the danger of being a team that's recounting. Like, this is one of the things. Like, you used to be able to sort of count on certain guys hitting the waiver wire and your ability to sort of stock up your depth by claiming them. But as more teams consider this and have the room to do so, and I think Edmonton will probably be one, you know, it's twofold. It's these guys don't hit waivers, so you sort of can't count on it. And there's some good names that are going to hit waivers. Like, we saw Toronto make a move just to make sure Hildeby didn't, because they knew they wouldn't keep him. You look at Levi Mirallainen. Like, Ottawa had me scratching my head a little bit with the Arison move, certainly with the Arison contract. And now, if they don't keep Mirallainen and they put him on waivers, like, I'd make a strong, as bad as last year was, the year before was really good. And there are a lot of guys who this time last summer, and when I say guys, I mean goalie directors and goalie coaches and goalie scouts, who had him ranked in the top 10 on the prospect list, I would think somebody takes a flyer on him. So in Edmonton, I think they hold three. Honestly, it's really hard to answer who's going to have success there, because I have no idea how they're going to play. And hopefully they do. Like, hopefully they baked in. We're way past that. And this is part of the Connor Hellebuck discussion, too. Hopefully, and for most teams, I think we are, but certainly not all, and I have examples, we're way past the days of he's a good goalie, he'll be a good goalie here. Hopefully you have an idea how you're going to play, how you're going to defend in Edmonton. Every team gives up chances, but you get to choose sort of which ones you're willing to live with. And hopefully that fits the guys they have. I do know who I feel sorry for, and that's Peter Aubrey, the goaltending coach, because if they do keep three, you could not have three more different styles. And so working with each one to sort of figure out what makes them feel good and what their strengths are, and then sort of managing that throughout a season, like, that's going to be a task. It's one I know he's up to, but it's not going to be, it's really not going to be as easy as most people from the outside would just assume. Freddie Andersen had an .868 expected save percentage in Carolina last year. So everyone's like, oh, he's going to a bad defensive team from a good defensive team. Well, listen, Carolina was good defensively in terms of quantity. They didn't give up quantity. They gave up quality. .868 was the lowest expected save percentage, the toughest by shot quality environment for any goalie in the entire NHL last season.
0: Wow.
1: So he can handle that. What I worry about is if Edmonton spends a lot of time sort of collapsing in their own zone. Like, Carolina was so aggressive, they give up these rush plays and rush chances, but they didn't get hemmed in their own zone much at all. And if Edmonton does, if they decide to play more passive, sort of collapse to the front of the net style, and the puck's being zipped around on the perimeter, that's a lot of wear and tear on a big body that has already struggled to make it through seasons healthy. The knee that kept him out in the final kept him out here during the regular season, just based on a bus ride when their charter broke down from Seattle to Vancouver. So the injury risk is real there. But obviously, I like the goaltender when he's healthy. And I think everybody saw what he's capable of in the Cup final. Devin Levi, exceptional talent, needs to back it up. Take notes. Go watch Dustin Wolf. And this would be my advice for Peter Aubrey, too. 6-foot goaltender, everybody talks about, including Levi, these guys can succeed. They can't succeed by being aggressive. The stereotypes of small goalies needing to play further out are dead. If you don't play a contained game, you can't survive in today's NHL. Like, I truly believe that. And what I saw of Levi in the American League, there was just still too much aggression to succeed in the NHL. So that's one of the big adjustments they have to make there.
0: Frantic at times is how I would describe it. But Moving
1: on. The skill to pull it off, the speed to pull it off, though.
0: He does. We've seen it at the World Juniors, so hopefully he can put it together. Maybe not against the Canucks, but I'd like to see him succeed at some point. One final one from me, Woody. The circuit.

0: Bobrovsky signing in Toronto. 3-year deal for the 37-year-old. Can he get it done? And is that tandem that he's got with Stolarz working? Is that going to be a positive thing for the Leafs moving forward?
1: I like how they built their depth chart, right? Like, clearly, I thought Hildeby, when they made the move to move out Wold, that Hildeby would be stepping up. Akiyemov outplays, gets the net ahead of Hildeby in the American Hockey League championship run. So, like, it's your perfect storm.
0: Kind of a knee-jerk, yeah, though, is it not, to give Hildeby the boot as soon as one other prospect kind of leapfrogged him there?
1: Well, I mean, yeah, I would have probably had him in as the backup.
0: Yeah.
1: His adjusted save percentage was top 15 in the league this past season. But I just, you know, we just talked about Levi Mäkinen. Like, they would know Curtis Sanford, as good as he is, Henry Toivonen in the American Hockey League, as good as he is, and he's going to get an NHL job soon with the work he keeps doing in the American League. They probably haven't, like, statistically, Hildeby absolutely would have kept him. But we said the same thing about Mäkinen, and then when the pressure, when he had to be the guy rather than just the guy coming in to replace the guy, it just folded in Ottawa. Maybe they see something where they don't think there's a bigger role. Maybe they just see more upside in Akiyemov. And they're clearly in a win-now mode with the what's going on with Austin Matthews, and they get McKenna. So I understand it. Even if I would, you're right, I would have kept the two younger guys and one older guy as opposed to two older guys, one of whom's injury prone, and Stolarz may not be 37 like Bob, but he's been around a while. At the same time, those two as a tandem were great. I put out a tweet after the Bob signing. Made $70 million in Florida. In 6 of the 7 years, his adjusted save percentage was below league average. In other words, he was a below league average goaltender. He underperformed his defensive environment. A lot of the years, you could hardly see it because the defensive environment was so good. But he got outplayed by Anthony Stolarz, his backup, when he was in Florida that year, which led to Stolarz more opportunity. He got outplayed by other backups. Regular season Bob hovers right around or just below league average. And I wonder if the Leafs can survive that to get to the playoffs, where playoff Bob is one of the best in the league. And even regular season Bob, as much as the overall numbers aren't as flattering, he still has this ability to make these game and momentum changing saves like we saw in the playoffs. But at the end of the day, the overall numbers aren't nearly as flattering as a contract. He's still a first ballot Hall of Famer.
0: Yeah.
1: He's still a guy whose work ethic is going to absolutely rub off on Akiyemov. Like, the impact for him on Akiyemov may be worth $21 million itself, if you believe in the talent of the kid and what having an example like him around. Heck, Thatcher Demko, we talked about his hips and everything he's been through. Let's not forget that Bob, through his years in Columbus, was also injured a lot. And he started to evolve his game, ironically, under Ian Clark. So if it was urgent situations and he had to get back to the post, you did it how you've always done it. But where there was less urgency and it was just a standard recovery, watch Bob go back to his post. He doesn't slide in on his knees anymore.
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13: Canada's run at the big soccer tournament has come to an end. It was a historic performance for Canada in the tourney, making it to the round of 16 for the first time in history, but it ended there. Morocco got the better of them with a 3-0 result on Saturday in Houston. With the win, Morocco will move on to play France in the quarterfinals after the French beat Paraguay 1-0. A couple other results from over the weekend. Erling Haaland scored twice. Norway eliminated Brazil with a 2-1 win. And Mexico became the second host country to be eliminated. They lost 3-2 to England in a thrilling match last night, setting up a Norway-England quarterfinal matchup. On the schedule for today, Portugal and Spain get going in a matter of moments, and at 5, the U.S. will hope to avoid being the third and final host country eliminated when they take on Belgium in Seattle. I've been Josh Elliott-Wolf, and this has been your daily soccer rundown, brought to you by Neighbors Restaurant.

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0: Hello and welcome to In the Booth on Sportsnet 650, your official home of the Vancouver Canucks. It's Brendan Batchelor and Randeep Janda with you for a live edition of In the Booth. Yes, it's into the summer now, so we are in doing some hosting. 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
1: That's right. Bells and Whistles is the place to watch live sports in the city. Awesome food, a great beer selection. And right now you can watch the World Cup there as well. Round of 16 action, 32.96. Fraser Street, right in the Fraser Hood.
0: Literally right now you can watch it there because Portugal and Spain are underway in their round of 16 matchup. We will endeavor to give you spoiler alerts on this throughout the show. So if you're listening and you've got it on the PVR later, cover your ears right now because we are in the seventh minute of the match with Portugal and Spain still in a nil-nil draw.
1: Let's be honest, though. Most people are working at like 60% right now because of the World Cup. Like if you're a sports fan, even if you're a casual soccer fan.
0: Even us.
1: Yeah, we're
0: watching the match.
1: We're more than casual soccer fans, though. I will say that.
0: Yes, absolutely. Lots coming on the show today. We're here for the next couple of hours. We're going to be joined in about half an hour from now by James Sharman of the Footy Prime podcast and a Sportsnet soccer analyst to talk about everything World Cup, Canada's exit from the tournament over the weekend, the Alphonso Davies discourse, which I know we both want to get into in a few moments. And as I was joking on Twitter last night, England's historic win at the Azteca, which I'm sure we'll discuss ad nauseum as the show carries forward. Also, everything surrounding Fuller and Balogun of the United States and his status for tonight's crucial tie in Seattle against the Belgians, with his suspension being delayed so that he can play in the match, and all the apparent corruption that is revolving around that through FIFA. So lots to get into with James Sharman. We might ask him about the match that's happening right now between Portugal and Spain as well. At 1 o'clock, Sportsnet Canucks analyst Landon Ferraro joins us to talk Canucks offseason. An interesting anecdote from Elliot Friedman on the final 32 Thoughts podcast of the season earlier today that we want to get into, a potential connection with the Pittsburgh Penguins. So stay tuned. We'll ask Landon about that. Then at 1:30, Jonathan Davis of West Coast Hockey and Sirius XM is along. He covers the Anaheim Ducks, and we're going to discuss everything happening with that team. Of course, the Leo Carlson offer sheet, the reverberations being felt around the National Hockey League. They also extended Pavel Minchikov over the weekend too. Cutter Gauthier, someone else they have to get signed. Interesting times in terms of cap management, and what will the Ducks do with that offer sheet from the Flyers towards Leo Carlson, I should say. So we'll discuss all that with Jonathan Davis at 1:30. But Randy, we wanted to start off by looking back at a very memorable performance from Canada in this World Cup. Ultimately, they lose 3-0 to Morocco and go out at the round of 16, but they set a lot of firsts in this tournament. They won their first World Cup game. They won their first World Cup knockout round game. They became the first team to play a knockout round game on the road or not on home soil in World Cup history. And ultimately, on Saturday, the Moroccans were just too much for them.
1: Yeah, there's a few conversations coming out of this entire match, but entire process for Team Canada. Let's start with the match itself, because the first half hour of that match, especially, Canada was the better team. They were pressing. They were really putting Morocco in a difficult position. You love the way that they played. But Morocco had zero touches in the box. Their expected goals was at 0.02. Like, that's domination.

0: Problem is, you don't score at that point in time. You know, you can't maintain that level. You can't maintain that intensity, that style of play for 90 minutes. It's impossible. Just the way that they're playing with that high press. So it was the right strategy, but you have to score. When it comes to that match, there's a couple of things that are disappointing. Ultimately, it comes down to finishing for me, Batch. I know there's going to be a lot of Alphonso Davies discourse, and we'll get into that. But I thought, as positive as this tournament was, you mentioned all those first. I was at the 6-0 Qatar match as well. That's going to be up there as one of the coolest performances and sports events I've been to. But this comes back to, we thought Jonathan David is him. He showed this tournament he's not at that level.
1: Or at least he wasn't this time around.
0: I think with his play with Juventus this year also proves that it's beyond this tournament. So whatever's going on with him right now, and it could be one tournament, it could be one season, that is the bigger story to me. That is, it's not Alphonso Davies. It's not, you know, that discourse that followed and the craziness that ensued online. To me, this is about Jonathan David. You had a player that is playing in a top league in Europe who's supposed to be your sniper, your go-to guy, and he was nowhere near that. He was, in a lot of ways, you know the conversation me and you and everybody in the city has had all about Elias Pettersson, where you can see him think the game at times? That's what Jonathan David was. The game slowed down way too much for him, and that was the story for me. Whereas against good teams, you're going to have one, maybe two chances to score. Can that player find that moment? And David wasn't able to outside of that match against Qatar.
1: Yeah, you needed him to build off that performance, right? And, you know, in hindsight now, we can say, oh, you know, it was Qatar. They weren't a top-level team. Canada should have been beating them, and they were down to nine men and all of those sorts of things. And I think that's valid. But you can still build confidence. You can still carry on from a win like that, even if it was a team you were expected to beat, and use that as fuel going forward in the tournament. Now, obviously, it got more difficult after that. You're not going to break down the Swiss defense or the Moroccan defense in the same way that you would, you know, Qatar's defense and even South Africa's defense. And so that, you know, is a question then about reaching that next level. And that, to me, is the conversation about this program in general. And yes, we can talk specifically about the strikers or the lack of goals in critical moments. And you're absolutely right. That's a very different match on Saturday against Morocco if they get the first goal in that first half. And we've seen teams that are able to get that first goal have a much better chance of getting a result or playing a game against their opponent, even if they're the underdog, right?
0: Paraguay against Germany is a classic
1: Paraguay
0: example.
1: Against Germany, even DR Congo against England. Now, England came back and won that match, but it wasn't easy for them. It wasn't straightforward because of the early goal from DR Congo and the way it set the table. So Canada gets that early goal against Morocco, and maybe we're having a very different conversation today. Ultimately, we're not. And when they don't get that goal, it's natural to look at the goal scorers and say, you've got to take your chances. You've got to be more clinical. You've got to get into positions where you can score and finish those chances. And unfortunately, it wasn't to be for Canada. And that's all part of this developing program and needing to look towards taking that next step is you need guys that can finish those chances. And ultimately, they didn't. And, you know, maybe, you know, does Alphonso Davies have a big impact in that match? If he's able to be involved, ultimately, we'll never know because he wasn't able to be involved. And I think it's important to say able to be involved because, and you know, alluded to the social media craziness over the weekend. I was involved in it a little bit too because some of the takes.
0: Oh, you were, man.
1: Some of the takes. Well, certainly with the England match last night, I was. But some of the takes we were seeing, not just from fans who are learning the game. And look, if you're learning the game and you're trying to understand the situation with Alphonso Davies, I totally understand asking questions about that. But from media members that should know better, sitting here and questioning Alphonso Davies, questioning his commitment to his country, questioning Jesse Marsh, to me, it's absolutely ridiculous. Saying, oh, he should have gutted it out. A hockey player would have gutted it out. It's a completely different sport. It's a completely different situation. There are many factors that come into this. And ultimately, from the Alphonso Davies that I've seen have success in his time in Vancouver and carry that forward to top-level club sides, you know, playing in Bayern Munich in the Bundesliga and in the Champions League, I have no doubt in my mind that if Alphonso Davies was capable of playing in that match against Morocco, he would have. Ultimately, he wasn't. And that, to me, is where the conversation should end.
0: I think we're in a pretty unique perspective here, right? We call hockey games, so we're fully immersed in the hockey

0: side of things, but we're also huge soccer fans. Like
1: you and I in particular.
0: Yes, I'm talking about us particular. I'm going to throw Dom in there as well, because Dom obviously is a big soccer guy, but he's also producer of 32 Thoughts, and he'll let everybody around him know that when he's off air as well. The other
1: That's the 33rd thought, actually, is that Dom is the producer, and we hear it all the time.
0: But when you're talking about, like, so, and we understand kind of both worlds. And I want to say this rather openly. Let's take the Canadian hockey mentality out of this conversation.
1: Which is impossible for some people to do in this country.
0: I know it is, but it's because you're so one-track mind about hockey. And there's nothing wrong. I love hockey. I work in it. I love the sport.
1: We both do. That's why we're sitting here today hosting a show on the radio.
0: But soccer is a different game. Projecting hockey into every conversation about soccer, walking in there and saying, hey, we need to change this about this game. We need to change that about that. Why don't the players do this? No soccer player, in my opinion, or at least 95, maybe 99% of players are making a different decision there. He tried to play against South Africa. The first 5 minutes, maybe, the adrenaline's going, he made an impact. Did we forget about the final 10 minutes where you could clearly tell this guy was at maybe 70%? A player that's, whose calling card is speed, attacking down the left-hand side, beating defenders easily, could not beat defenders. So, yes, he had adrenaline, but he couldn't push. He couldn't take defenders on. That tells me a player is nowhere near 100%. And a re-aggravation of the injury is around the corner. Clearly, he felt something. That's why he didn't feel like he could go. Your legs are your life in soccer. And for us to basically say, and certain members, whether it's fans or media members, to say, he should have played, he doesn't have heart, he doesn't stand up for his country. If he, you know, pops his hammy there, tears his hammy, you're going to be the same people that are criticizing Jesse Marsh for playing him. So you can't have it both ways.
1: Yeah, 100%. And, you know, to bring it back to the hockey culture conversation, because I feel like that's where this has gone, is, you know, oh, you know, you would have seen a hockey player gut that out. Well, they are two very different sports, as you point out. One is played on skates. One is running. One involves 30 to 45 second shifts where, yeah, maybe you can gut it out for 30 seconds and then get back to the bench and take a break for a couple minutes before you try to do it again. In soccer, that does not happen. You are running on the field continuously. You cover 10 plus kilometers in a match if you play a full match. And to do that on half a hamstring or even three quarters of a hamstring is not something reasonable to expect. And people will say, well, why didn't you bring him on for the last 10 minutes? Well, if you bring him on late in that match, let's say you tie it. Let's say you're going to extra time. Suddenly that's an extra half an hour. Then you got to burn another sub to bring him off if he's on a minute's count.
0: If you have a sub at that point, if you retain your sub, essentially, which is what Jesse Marsh would have had to do, right?
1: And if you don't, then let's say he hurts his hamstring. And we saw this happen at the end of the England-Mexico match last night. Mexico pushing for an equalizer. One of their players hurts his ankle, can't come back on the pitch. They don't have subs anymore. And suddenly they lost their advantage for the crucial end of that game where both teams were playing with 10 men. England had had the red card earlier on. But the Mexicans lost their advantage because they ran out of subs and had a player hurt on the field. And sometimes that just happens. But if you know that a player is an injury risk going in, then that is an additional layer of will I or won't I play him if you're going to have to burn a sub to take him off, or you potentially leave yourself exposed and going down to 10 men if he does get hurt.
0: Yeah, and there's so many of those considerations. But Batch, I also like, I want to stress, I love World Cup time because it does bring new fans into the fold. Come in with an open mind. It's not about...
1: Don't come in and tell soccer people or tell another sport how it should be. Come in asking questions.
0: For sure. And it's like...
1: I'd be happy to explain these things as we're doing right now.
0: Let me put it this way. If you invite somebody to stay at your house, right? And they come in and saying, hey, you know what? Thanks, but let's take these cabinets out. Let's move this, knock this wall down. Let's do that. That's not the way it works. Like, this is a sport that is the global game. Whether you like it or not, soccer is the global game. Let's embrace that global mindset rather than coming with in hockey, they do this, in football, they do this. It's a very different game. It'll never be hockey or football.
1: And another thing I think that we should talk about with the hockey culture side of it is, yes, part of hockey culture is gutting it out and playing through injuries. That is absolutely true. Another part of hockey culture is selflessness, is putting the team above yourself. And Alphonso Davies after the match said, he didn't feel right. He didn't feel he could go. and took himself out of the equation so that the team could have its best chance of success and so that someone else who was at 100% would be available to play and would play in the match. And that, to me, like, we're talking about Canadian ideals, and we tie ourselves a lot to hockey, so, you know, they're similar. You know, this same thing happened with Sidney Crosby in the Olympics, where he got hurt right. and was trying to come back, ultimately couldn't do it. And that was, I didn't see anybody criticizing Sidney Crosby or accusing him of not being committed to his country or willing to sacrifice. Ultimately, he put the best interests of the team to the forefront, which is also what Alphonso Davies did.
0: So a couple of other things that we've heard as well is since this match ended and since the Alphonso discourse started was, why'd you name him? And if you have a chance, need I remind you, he did play against South Africa a little bit, right? Like, if you have a chance to have that level of player in your roster and he can get better, his body recovers a certain way, you take that chance every single time. You don't think about it twice. You have an expanded roster in soccer. You're able to do that. Let me go back to last year when Quinn Hughes wanted to play at the Four Nations. We knew it. Everybody in Vancouver knew it. But there was a limited roster size for hockey for that tournament. And the U.S. was still considering it, but with consideration with the team, the decision was made that with the Vancouver Canucks, Quinn wasn't going to go. But if that's an expanded roster and Bill Guerin has the luxury to say, hey, Vancouver, we want to name him. If he gets better by then, if you're happy with his recovery, it's an expanded roster. We'll have him. Maybe the team says yes. Maybe they don't. I don't know. But you take that player all day, every day. If the recovery is going a certain way, you take him because he's special. That's the same thing with Alphonso Davies. You never consider, oh, you know, oh, should we name him or not? If there's a chance, you name him every single time.
1: Yeah, the impact that Alphonso Davies had in 15 minutes against South Africa is greater than the impact that the player that they might have taken over him would have had in the tournament as a whole. And so ultimately, I agree. I think it was the right decision to take Davies ultimately, even though it's really disappointing. And again, the emotional side of it, I understand completely. Disappointing that he wasn't able to contribute. Wondering, what if Davies had been healthy? What if Kone hadn't broken his leg, right? Like, that's part and parcel with following your team in a World Cup. Trust me, I've been doing it with England my whole life. You know, what if so-and-so didn't get a red card? What if, you know, that guy was fit to play? Like, this is all part of being a soccer fan, and ultimately Canada had a tremendous run at this tournament. Some things went against them and they went out earlier than people would have liked, yes, but also it was a tremendous run for them, something we all enjoyed experiencing and is going to move the sport forward.

0: will win their first match. They will win a knockout round match. I would say that that's a complete success of a tournament for Canada. And yeah, is it disappointing that they didn't go further when it looked like the opportunity might have been there? Sure, but ultimately this team still passes their performance in this tournament with flying colors in terms of where you would have set expectations coming in.
1: This is undoubtedly a success, right? You start looking at everything you mentioned, even today, a couple of days after Canada lost, Segur, who's the defensive holding midfielder, he was filling in for Kone, is being linked to a move to England, right? Like, so there's going to be benefits, and the round of 16 is something that I think every Canadian can be proud of. The problem with that discourse that followed is that we all dwelled on the negatives, and Alphonso Davies is part of it. I think Jonathan David, because they are the star players, you're going to always gravitate that way. But we also had, like, I'm not going to lie, the hot takes coming in this weekend were unreal. And it's good that people are feeling certain ways about Canadian soccer, because, Batch, there was a time, you follow this game, a lot of thousands of our listeners do as well. Men's Canadian soccer was not even on the radar. Like, so the fact that we're having these conversations is a step in the right direction. I just hope we can get some nuance over, you know, the more we are in World Cups and we can understand the game a little bit better.
0: Colin from the Caribou writes in on the Dunbar Lumber text line 650-650. In hockey, it's doable for a player to park himself in front of the net with a bummed leg. But a one-legged soccer player being on the field is the same as the nipples on the Batman suit. They serve no purpose other than appearances. I didn't know the Batman suit had nipples on it, to be perfectly honest.
1: Colin's watching closely, literally.
0: So yeah, that's where I end up on the Alphonso Davies and the Canada soccer discourse. And I think, you know, the more interesting conversations now are going to be where things go from here for Canada's soccer program and how they build on this experience so that, A, they're back at the World Cup in 4 years. They're able to qualify out of CONCACAF because they didn't have to qualify for this one. And in fact, you know, their group draw was favorable because they were a host nation. So more of an uphill climb this time. You have to qualify. You're more likely to be drawn into a difficult group next time around. And that's going to be fascinating to watch, that hopefully this program can kick on and grow and even, you know, reach higher heights next time around at the World Cup in 4 years.
1: And can you find those special players? You know, with Alphonso Davies, he is that. He had a very difficult year with injuries. Get better in terms of your recovery. Get, you know, healthy. Jonathan David, find your mojo again. Like, he's lost it. You got to get back. And then you have to add probably another two or three players of a very high level for the next qualifying, whether it's World Cup, whether apparently there's talks about Copa America 2028 is something that Canada is considering being involved. Like, that's high level competition. By then, can you start to develop those next special players? Not good players, not really good players, like special players.
0: We are in the booth, Brendan Batchelor and Randy Janda with you here on Sportsnet 650. In a little bit this week, hosting a few shows as we get into the summer schedule here on Sportsnet 650. We're also keeping an eye on Portugal and Spain, underway now in the World Cup round of 16. Spoiler alert, if you're watching it later, cover your ears. Just out of the hydration break, still a 0-0 draw between Portugal and Spain now in the 27th minute. Still plenty to come on the show. On the other side, we're going to be joined by James Sharman from the Footy Prime podcast, a Sportsnet soccer analyst. We'll continue the post-mortem of Canada's World Cup performance. Also going to get into a couple of other things. I know James will want to talk about England and their win at the Azteca last night as they advanced to the quarterfinals with a dramatic win over Mexico. And Follerin Balogun, will he play tonight? What will it mean, not just for American soccer and Belgian soccer when those two teams go head-to-head in Seattle tonight at 5 o'clock, but what does it mean for the sport? What does it mean for the rest of this World Cup that his red card suspension has been delayed? Lots of hockey talk left to come as well. We want to get into Elias Pettersson and his potential future, and we will do it as the show carries forward. It's In the Booth right here on your official home of the Canucks, Sportsnet 650.
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3: 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Vancouver. 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

0: 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James, thanks for doing this. How are you today?
1: I'm doing good, thanks, guys. Still enjoying the matches, even though Canada's out. It's still a great tournament.
0: Yes, absolutely it is. And let's begin there with Canada exiting the World Cup over the weekend. Now that the dust is kind of starting to settle, how do you look back on this tournament on home soil for this Canadian team, setting a number of firsts and ultimately moving things forward in terms of the national program?
1: Yeah, I mean, listen, they did their job, didn't they? As simple as that. I think they had a lot of adversity they faced, a lot of injuries. We knew that before the tournament. But to do what they did, it's still really impressive. And to get out to the round of 16 for a Canadian national men's soccer team, it's fantastic. So they reached their expectations, probably went slightly beyond them, quite honestly. But in the end, they met a Moroccan team that, despite the fact that they played really well against Morocco, was just a better side. And we knew that going in. It would have been a lot and a big ask for Canada to progress any further. But I thought we saw some breakout performances. We saw the depth. I think Jesse Marsh made his mark on the world scene, whether you love him or you hate him. And overall, I think we should be proud of what they accomplished and really happy and confident that they have helped this sport move forward once again.
2: Yeah, James, totally agree. I think if you would have asked Canadian fans or analysts at the beginning of the tournament of Canada going to the round of 16 and losing to the sixth-ranked team in the world, a lot of people said, hey, I'll take that any day of the week. You talked about breakout performances, and I know we're going to talk about the ones that maybe disappointed a little bit in terms of Jonathan David and all that conversation, but let's talk about those breakout performances. If there are one or two that you want to focus on that, you know, maybe Canadians that announced themselves, who would you zero in on?
1: Yeah, well, number one for me is Luc Tafojerol, who was a young 20-year-old centre-back who started the tournament until Moise Bembido got healthy again and came back in. But then Luke started the last match with Derek Cornelius slightly injured. And I thought that this kid's going to be in this program for a very long time and probably starting at the heart of defence for a very long time as well. He's a kid that's coming through the English system at Fulham in London, a Premier League team, but has been loaned out in the last number of years at Dender in Belgium last season. But I think he's ready now for probably another loan deal. But he looked fantastic. For his age, he's so brave, he's so aggressive, he's good with the ball, his timing was impeccable, and I think a lot of clubs have probably opened their eyes to his potential right now, and it just shows again the depth, right? Because Moise Bembido's loss for much of this World Cup would have been tough to deal with if not for Luc Tafojerol's emergence, because Moise is a star and is going to be a superstar, I'm sure of it. No one quite expected this quite so soon from Luc Tafojerol, because centre-backs generally mature a little bit later than most players. So to be doing it at 20 years of age is remarkable. And the other player would probably be Nico Seguir, who only got into the last couple of games, but started the last one against Morocco, was probably the best player on the pitch, well, at least for Canada. And that's what Jesse Marsh said. He's a right-back / midfielder. He's played right-back mainly for Canada up until really this World Cup, where he, out of injury, had to go into center of midfield and looked superb doing it. He's a guy that plays in Croatia, probably is set for a big move to a bigger club. Some English clubs are rumored to be interested, apparently. So he's been really one to watch as well. So a couple of young players, I think, who took advantage of opportunities due to injuries, but I think can hang their heads really high.
0: Well, and it's exciting to have young players as part of that conversation, too, because now

0: the narrative is going to shift towards the next World Cup in 4 years and what you do to, first of all, make sure you qualify, because you'll have to qualify next time around, but try to take another step in the right direction. And I think, you know, one of the biggest concerns for the Canadian program coming out of this World Cup is goal scoring and is having finishers, because, you know, we've talked already about how the Canadians were probably the better team against Morocco in that first half, but ultimately you don't get the goal that might have made a big difference in terms of, you know, tilting the balance of power in the match, and that ultimately is the difference. So when you try to project forward and you look at the attacking options that Canada has right now, the attacking options that they could have with young players coming through, what is it going to take for them to, you know, next time around, if they're in a knockout round match, whether it's at the World Cup or any other tournament, to have someone that can, you know, step up and be counted on to score the big goal in the big moment that ultimately they were missing this time around?
1: Yeah, and it might not just be the goal scorers, but those who are creating the chances for those goal scorers. Do we lack that player right now as well? I think the loss of Marcelo Flores before the World Cup to an ACL, well, it was a big loss. We haven't seen much of him. Very young player, just onto the scene. But he's that type of player who can unlock defenses and would have come in so handy against some of these teams they faced. But yeah, I mean, the reason goal scorers make all the money, right, and get the big transfer fees is because it is the hardest thing to do in this sport is to score goals. And Tanny Oluwaseye and Carl Aaron are really good footballers, really, really good servants for their country, and still have a big role for this team. But, you know, are they world-class finishers? Are they the complete striker? Probably not just yet. Promise David is a player who plays at Union Saint-Gilloise in Belgium. He's a player that, you know, many people thought would be starting at this World Cup, but he had a hip injury, needed surgery, just about got back in time and played a role off the bench and played very well when he played. He could be a solution. He's a fun player to watch. But beyond him, I mean, who's coming through? There's a young player called Bim Peppel. Plays in England in the lower divisions right now, but he was prolific last season. Really interesting. Made a camp for Canada just before the World Cup, but he's a little bit young, wasn't quite ready for this stage just yet. I imagine Jesse Marsh will be calling on him in the next few camps to see what he's got. Beyond that, you know, there's probably kids we don't even know about just yet. And that's when it comes to this kind of goal scoring, and you need a player pathway. You need young players to know where they're coming from and how to get to this level and really nurture them and develop them. And that's why, you know, they're putting a lot of money into this national training center, which should be announced by the end of the year. That's key for any civilized football nation to have for the national team. So you can have these young players stationed somewhere. You can nurture them and get the coaching up the grade and bring them aboard. So I imagine that prolific goal scorer, if he's not around just yet, he's around the corner. But he's not there at the moment, as simple as that. And quite honestly, not many countries have that player who's that good. You look at the stars at this World Cup, right? They're the biggest names in the world, from Erling Haaland to Kylian Mbappe to Harry Kane. They're all playing wonderful football, scoring goals, but we knew who they were before. There aren't too many making a lot of noise who we didn't know about beforehand. So, you know, they don't grow on trees, put it that way, these types of players. But the way Canada's developing their players these days, I imagine there is one, and he'll be coming around the corner, but perhaps not for the next couple of years.
2: Well, let's discuss the curious case of Jonathan David, because even prior to this World Cup, he didn't have a good season at Juventus. I know, you know, there's fans out there that were saying, you know, did we make the right purchase?

0: has a disappointing World Cup. Is this a real slump in confidence, or was this a player that benefited from the French league? Like, he scored against Real Madrid. He had some excellent games in the Champions League as well, but it seems like he just hasn't had a great year. So was that more about Ligue 1, or was that more about where he is currently mentally?
1: Yeah, it's a great question, right? And that's the big question, I think, right now facing Canadian soccer. What is Jonathan David? We think he's close to, not world-class, but close to being a world-class player. In France, he did it. And France, you're right, it isn't one of the top four leagues in the world, but top six, top seven leagues in the world. It's a very strong league. But it couldn't translate to Juventus. Now, at Juventus, it was a bad year overall for that club, right? You should remember that. It wasn't just Jonathan David's fault. So you wonder, after a year of that, was his confidence just hammered? Also, was he used properly by Jesse Marsh? You know, under Jesse Marsh's system, he's not playing up top where he was so successful at times in France. He's playing much deeper, doing a lot of the little things, a lot of hard work. And he's a hard worker and does some good things in the pitch. But he's not that high up the pitch as normally he would be. If there was that young player, or, you know, that number 10 I mentioned, Marcelo Flores, would he work well beneath Jonathan David if Jonathan David is more up top, you know, more in an attacking role? So, you know, that's a great combination of things. But for me, I think number one is confidence, because there's a few chances he had in this World Cup, which normally speaking, you 9 out of 10 times he'd bury that chance. The one against Bosnia stands out number one to me. And you wonder, had he scored that goal, what would have happened to his confidence, right, for the remainder of the tournament? He had the good game against Qatar, but that was Qatar. It's kind of an outlier. It was a strange game, obviously. But beyond that, he was disappointing, as he was 4 years ago, quite honestly, at the World Cup. But I think we know he can be better. It just seems that on this biggest stage, he hasn't got it done so far, and it is a concern. But he's young enough that, you know, I'm hopefully he can rediscover that form. Maybe it means going to another club, different league once again. But you know, if we're going to be talking like we're actually a football nation, we should be holding certain players accountable. And for a guy that was arguably the most important player for Canada, he wasn't that for us this World Cup.
2: James Sharman of the Footy Prime podcast with us here on Sportsnet 650. Want to get your thoughts on Jesse Marsh, because he's a very polarizing figure in world football, it seems like, and within Canada as well. And you can, you know, look at this tournament in two ways, I think, which is to say that on one side of the equation, he was the shepherd of a historic performance for Canada, you know, setting heights that they haven't reached before. On the other side of things, I think many fans have a foul taste in their mouth from the way he managed the communication around the Alphonso Davies injury, and some of the things he said in the media created headlines, not always for the right reasons. What do you analyze here when you look at Jesse Marsh coming out of this World Cup, how he performed, and where he might lead the program from here?
1: Yeah, you know, the fact that a manager that got Canada's men's team to the round of 16 of the World Cup is taking some criticism is very surprising to me, to say the very least. Listen, he likes a microphone, he likes a camera, and he has some

0: for anything. We should have our own identity and be proud of who we are and have a bit of swagger, you know, and talk the way we want to talk and not care about what other people think. I think it's so important for this program that's been apologized for generations, it seems. So I'm a fan of Jesse Marsh. Does he sometimes get overly emotional and say things that can be used against him? Yeah, absolutely. Maybe he'll learn from that at times. But I think if you ask him, would he do anything differently? I don't think he would. I mean, we can talk about the Alphonso Davies situation. So what? So he didn't tell some truths to the media. You know, I was there. I was one of those media members every day standing in front of him being lied to. It didn't bother me. This is what sports managers do. You know, if he thinks he can get an edge, whether he can or not, but he thinks he can over the opposition, then I say go for it. I really don't think he's a problem at all. I think we need more Jesse Marsh in this country, quite honestly.
1: Yeah, if Jesse maybe, you know, wants to take a beat, maybe a minute or two just after the match to compose his thoughts, I don't mind that either, yeah, but I love probably the passion as well. And the first 30 minutes of that match, that's a confident group that's working hard. That's Jesse Marsh instilling that confidence in his team. So I like that from him as well. But we did talk about Alphonso Davies and the injury situation and the way it played out. What I want to ask is, you know, a lot of folks coming out after the match essentially saying, putting this on Alphonso, does he deserve blame coming out of this? Because this is a guy that clearly isn't 100%, but it felt like at least a segment of the population was making him the target after that loss.
0: Yeah, I think, again, people get emotional post-match. They want to find a reason why a team loses. And rather than facing the reality that they lost to a better team, they want to point fingers. You know, Alphonso Davies wanted to be out on that pitch. Make no mistake about it. And it would have crushed him not to have been there. And he did try. But when it comes to hamstring injuries, they're horrible injuries. And sometimes you might get clearance from the medical staff. In this case, as Jesse Marsh said, the MRI was clear. But the bottom line is, if you don't feel right and you can't go, only the player knows that. And against a team like Morocco, he was up against Hakimi, who's one of the great right backs in world football, one of the great players in world football. If Alphonso Davies wasn't at 100% against Hakimi, a player that he knows because he's faced him in the Champions League before, that would be a disaster. Hakimi would have had him for lunch. Simple as that. So I understand why he pulled himself essentially from contention. He was warming up at halftime, seeing if he could go, but he felt something there. And quite honestly, you know, this is a hamstring injury, his third injury since getting back from that ACL tear. He has to be looking big picture as well and about, you know, his career, his life. And people don't like hearing that, but that's what professional athletes think about as well. Had he gone out there and torn it again, then we're talking four hamstring injuries in the space of, what, 6 months? That's significant. That's dangerous. He has to do what's best for him as well. And, you know, people questioning his loyalty, I think it's ludicrous. It really is. This kid's done a lot for the program. And, yeah, you can love him or you can hate him, but he's still the best player Canada has, and he has to do what's best for himself. And if he didn't think he could go for a physical reason, then I think we have to believe that and trust him.
2: And the tournament does continue, even though Canada has bowed out at the round of 16 and continued last night with one of the more entertaining matches we've watched in recent memory. And this tournament has you know, delivered a few. I can think of Cabo Verde and Argentina. But what about that win for England at the Azteca in Mexico last night? The drama around that match and ultimately a second host team exiting the tournament at this stage with the potential for the Americans to do the same tonight.
0: Yeah, I mean, listen, as an Englishman, I didn't enjoy any of it. Maybe about 2 minutes around the first half goals from England. It was an incredible, you know, breathtaking experience to look at. I mean, the Azteca is one of the great tournament stadiums in the world. And Mexico have played such good football up until now in this World Cup and played well again yesterday. In fact, you could argue that they were the better team for a lot of that match, especially going up a man. And to see England do what they did, which was basically, you know, sit back and just absorb attack after attack after attack. I've seen that happen before, but they usually come out on the wrong end. That's the kind of match England don't usually win, which is why, you know, they're being celebrated this morning as they are. For the way that they held on and showed that guts and character. It was an incredible performance, defensive performance, with a sprinkling of brilliance from Jude Bellingham, who's having himself a really, really great World Cup once again. But, yeah, what a you know, advertisement for the sport. I even heard Donald Trump was talking about it today, of all people, and saying how much he enjoyed it. I mean, I don't know what that means exactly. I mean,

he's in some hot water himself with Gianni Infantino right now. But, you know, the whole world's talking about that match. It was brilliant, right? I mean, we've had some great ones. Portugal, Croatia was fantastic. You know, the Cape Verde, Brazil match, like you mentioned, was fantastic. There's been a great match, it seems, every single day. But that one, just the tension, you know, it was delayed an hour due to the weather. The rain was coming down. It was physical. Lots of yellow cards being handed out. The red card being handed out. It had it all, really, didn't it? And,

0: Yeah, fantastic result for England. And you've got to think it gives them a lot of confidence moving forward.
1: Well, and finally, you mentioned Donald Trump, and I know this is probably an unfair can of worms to open with you on the last question of the interview, but what is your analysis? What do you make of everything around Fuller and Balogun, his ban being delayed, the precedent it sets, what ripple effects we could see, not just continuing forward in this tournament, but in world football in general, that it looks like at this moment anyway, that he's going to play for the United States against Belgium tonight?
0: Yeah, I mean, the first thing is it's very embarrassing, right? Just when FIFA had gone quiet around FIFA, the whole ticketing fiasco, the issues around governance, around Donald Trump and ICE agents being at games, all that went away, being quiet, being a celebration of football the last few weeks. And then this happens, and people are just looking for an excuse to hammer FIFA. And thank you, on a plate, here it is. It's embarrassing. My biggest concern is what precedent it sets now. Will every red card now be appealed? I mean, that one to Balogun, we all saw it, and yeah, it was controversial. And at the time, I thought, yes, yeah, it's a harsh one. He can feel aggrieved. But I've seen far worse than that. And usually the red card happens, the suspension happens, and we all complain about it and we move on. And that's what it should be, right? He shouldn't be playing in today's game. Simple as that. So for them to go this route, have this independent committee decide that this should be suspended, not, you know, expunged, but suspended for a year, it just opens up this can of worms now for every red card to a notable player at every World Cup. The same thing will happen now. And then how will FIFA deal with that? It's just another embarrassment from Gianni Infantino, and sprinkle some Trump into that, and, well, you know what you have.
1: And we'll see how big of an impact Balogun has in the match tonight, assuming he plays as well, because that could even create more of a conversation around this. But, James, thanks for taking the time. We appreciate you coming on, and enjoy the rest of the tournament.
0: Thank you. You guys, too. Chat soon.
1: There you go. That's James Sharman of the Footy Prime podcast, a Sportsnet soccer analyst with us here as well. 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On the other side, we'll get into the hockey talk. 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
10: I'll tell you this, Kyle. Here's another one I've wondered about, and that is Pettersson. Elias Pettersson from the Canucks. And remember, he has control. But I, you know, look, all of a sudden, look, he's got to play better in that 11.6 is, everyone's been talking about that, I know. But again, the ground has shifted here in a huge way. I've sat there and I said, where could he go that could be good for him? I don't know. I wonder if the Penguins with Crosby and Malkin might be good for him.
11: I do believe a fresh start somewhere is the best course of action.
10: I think it has to happen. 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

0: 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We're going to be joined by Landon Ferraro in just a couple of moments. As we heard off the top there, Elliot Friedman maybe hinting at the Pittsburgh Penguins as a potential destination for Elias Pettersson. To discuss that and more, we are now joined by Landon Ferraro on the Able Auctions hotline. Landon, thanks for taking the time today. How's the offseason treating you?
1: Yeah, it was pretty good till about, 15 seconds ago. Back to work.
2: Offseason, what offseason?
1: Pretty solid, guys. How are you doing?
0: We're doing well. Thanks for taking the time to join us today. So, Elliot Friedman mentions that he couldn't go into his summer holidays without dropping a Friedge bomb on us here in Vancouver. Elias Pettersson and the Pittsburgh Penguins, why do you think that in particular might be a good fit for the player potentially, but also for the Canucks in terms of finding a landing spot for him, if indeed they are motivated to move off him, as has been reported?
1: Elliot alluded to it, and then this is the part that makes a lot of sense to me, is like, you still have Crosby there, you still have Malkin, you still have some of that leadership that is really already set in stone how things work there. For Pettersson, thinking about dropping him into that situation where he's not going to have to answer a million questions, like Crosby will be out in front of everything, and he can just go in, focus on his game. You know that those guys put in the extra work. Like, it'll force him to be on the ice longer after, in the gym longer, because if not, you're the outlier and you're out, right? So, to me, going somewhere with someone that established, that without even having to think about it, you just kind of fall in line behind them and go do your job, and there's nothing else to talk about. That, to me, is, on top of just a fresh start anyway, like, that to me is the reason that it could work there.
2: There's the practice elements of things, as you mentioned there, but yeah, under Jan Muse, Evgeny Malkin's been playing a lot more right wing, which does free up a spot down the middle of the ice. And I just start to think of that combination, that duo of older player, probably on his last contract, paired with a defensively responsible center. Pettersson doesn't have the offense, but if you are potentially looking at duos, like, that's why it makes sense to me as well. How do you get more out of Evgeny Malkin, but he's not a defensive liability? Like, the more I think about it, Landon, that duo specifically stands out to me.
1: Yeah, in a lot of ways, it does make sense. You can see how it works. You're going to have to find someone with speed to play with them on the other side. Neither of them, like, Malkin's not a transporter. Pettersson, it's been a few years since he's really shown that ability to want to do it through the neutral zone. So you'd have to find some speed with him. But at the same time, you have, like you said, you have a defensive-minded forward. You have a guy that likes to use his size and Malkin in the offensive zone. And Pettersson can help kind of find some space for him in that sense. At the end of the day, though, like, you can talk about so many different scenarios and what could work and all of it, but at the end of the day, like, it's Pettersson that's, with help of whatever is around him, like, it's him that's going to have to find his way out at this point.
0: Yeah, and I think culture is an interesting, topic to bring into this conversation too, because we've talked about it so much in Vancouver about improving the culture around the team. How much of an impact do you think it could have on Pettersson as a player for him to leave Vancouver and go into a locker room, and you alluded to it already, that has Sidney Crosby, that has Evgeny Malkin, that has guys that set that standard and, make sure that team culture is on point? Because the things have not been smooth sailing here in Vancouver over the last few years, to say the least. Like, from your experience being in different dressing rooms in your career, could that really unlock more from Elias Pettersson

0: on the ice to go into that kind of environment. And I would imagine that that has to be what Kyle Dubas would be betting on if he were to acquire this player.
1: You're definitely betting on that a bit. You know, I would also say that simply, like, take the locker room out of it. Like, simply just being in a different place and making the first mistake or whatever, like, whatever the first kind of stumble is for Pettersson and wherever it, that he might be, it doesn't have the feeling of everyone's thinking, again. Right? Like, to me, in my head, I go back to Stuart Skinner with the Oilers before he got traded. And it got to a point where, like, they had to do something. I mean, it was crazy what they ended up going to do with Jarry. But every time a weak goal would go in, it didn't matter if Skinner had played four good games in a row. As soon as that first soft one goes in, it was almost like this big exhale from the entire market of, here we go again. Right? Like, that is always going to be hanging there. And for Pettersson, that is always going to be hanging there here in Vancouver. And as they talk about moving the franchise forward and the culture in the room and all of this, it's another thing that is just, or another topic that just doesn't, I don't want to say need to be there, but like, it can't be there. The young guys, Bouillon can't be answering questions about Pettersson a quarter of the way through the season of what do you see in his game or what do you think could help, you know, spark it, right? Like, those are just, it's another storyline that's not needed, that they've done a good job or a decent job so far with the new management of taking some of those storylines out of the conversation.
2: Yeah, I think with some of those conversations, you talk about the young guys not having to answer those questions. Even if I'm a veteran like a Luke Shen or a Brendan Gallagher coming into that locker room, it's a bit of an elephant in the room where you're walking into a room, but you understand there's still some maybe unresolved, whether it's
0: Elias baggage. Pettersson,
2: baggage, yeah. You can call it baggage, you can call it whatever. But I feel for, you know, that leadership group especially, where you're essentially saying, you don't want to be tiptoeing around issues. You want clarity in your conversation with the young players. And with Pettersson, it's complicated with the money, with the no trade clause. But overall, if I'm one of those veterans as well, like, they're professionals, they'll answer all the questions correctly, Landon. But just going into that room, you probably just want a, hey, this is a space where we're going to teach the young guys to be professionals. And you don't probably want that confusion, do you?
1: No, and I would say on top of it, or maybe it's just another way of saying what you said, but it's like, it just, you can't be taking energy away from what the main goal is in the rebuild. And during this rebuild, there's going to be plenty of nights or stretches of the season that are already hard enough that you don't need to add in that question of, you know, call it to Luke Shen or to Gallagher after a game of, you know, you guys, like, you couldn't find anything going. Like, you know, would it be nice if Pettersson was the guy that could, you know, step up and provide that offense for you that, you know, we're always looking for, right? Like, it just throws it right back out there into the open. Not that it's not in the open, but, you know, right, you know what I mean? Like, it just gets kicked up in the air again, and it's just, it's always going to be there. And the tough part, now that we're, you know, essentially two seasons into this, is say Pettersson comes, like, you know, that no trade happens, he's on the roster come opening night, and the first 10 games of the year, he has 14 points, right? Like, amazing. Well, the first three-game stretch where he only has three shots, like, that whole conversation jumps back up again, and everyone's got to deal with it. So to me, it all comes back to that of too much has gone by, too much has had to change here from where this organization thought it was a couple of years ago to where it is now, that it's just too much for team and player.
0: Landon Ferraro with us here on Sportsnet 650. And, you know, we're talking a lot about, like, subtractions that may need to happen to help this team move forward, and Pettersson in particular. I know there's also been a lot of talk about Jake DeBrusken, where his future might lie going forward. What about the additions that have been made to this Canucks team, and in particular the emphasis on character with guys like Shen and Gallagher and

0: Oleksiak. How big of a difference do you think that will make in the feel around this team for guys in that dressing room when they show up for training camp in September?
1: I think it'll be night and day, right? Like, they're veteran players that, you know, made a actual decision to enter this situation and be part of the solution to help them kind of get the wheels rolling in the right direction. So instantly, it's not like they're coming into the year being told, you know, we're going for playoffs and, you know, there's Quinn Hughes on the team and we have these pieces. We're just looking for that extra piece, right? Like, they're coming in knowing exactly what the goal of the year is. As much as they're coming in to have good seasons themselves, like, it's more important. Let me put it this way. It's more important that Bouillon and Volander and DPD improve than Luke Shen getting 15 points and plus 20, right? Like, it's great for his career, but he knows he's here to help, provide solid minutes, but understanding that there's going to be mistakes made that put him in a tough position on the ice, and your first reaction can't be to snap on the young kid or, you know, put them in a tough spot that way. It's teaching. Like, I can't remember where I saw it, but it said, like, you know, it's essentially like those guys are assistant coaches, and it's right. The amount that younger players will ask veteran players that

0: they don't want to ask the coach because to them it might seem like a really dumb question, and you don't want your coach to think that that's where you're at, and you don't understand whatever part of the forecheck that you've gone over 30 times. So you ask your teammate instead, right? So it improves it a lot already. It's something that we've all talked about through this past year of why it's important to get some of those other veterans that have been around this for a while to move on from that and bring the new ones in, because they don't have any of that scar tissue, and they know what they're getting into.
1: I look at the additions, and I just had a mental exercise of trying to pair up that veteran with a younger player that would benefit most from maybe that, getting their superpower, that veteran superpower. So I'll give you an example. Like Brendan Gallagher, we know what his superpower is. He gets inside. He's got that battle level. He's got the intensity. And I wonder, like a Liam Ogren, where we know on a good team, he's probably a middle six player. Maybe he's got that speed. He's got that motor, but is that a player like Gallagher could maybe like mentor and essentially say, to get to that next level, you just got to bring it every single time. You got to add that pest element to, yeah, you have the offense, but there's another level to your game, a real greasy element, or, Luke Shen with an Elias Pettersson type of dynamic. Like, I think there's a real mentoring aspect here that could happen with some of these players.
0: Yeah, for sure. I mean, the Gallagher one, I think, is more universal because, like, everything is pure effort. I mean, not to take away any of his skill. Like, the guy's a 30-goal scorer in the NHL. Like, he's had an unbelievable career, but at the end of the day, like, it is pure effort and will that has got him to the point that he is and the player that he is for as long as he has been. So, to me, like, that's someone, whether you're, the Volanders, the Booyams, like these higher picks, an Ogren that gets moved over, or you're a fourth line guy trying to push in. Like, Gallagher has played every role, right? He's been the PK. He's been on the power plays. He's been in the big moments. He's been to a Stanley Cup final. And to see him, how he is in the gym, like I've worked out with Brendan before for a summer out in Tawasin with his dad. And seeing him work in the gym, like, the guy is a machine, and he loves it. And you can see, like, the joy he gets out of it. Like, that type of person to have around is massive, and that rubs off on everyone. You know, as far as, like, you saying, like, a Shen to Petey, like, there's pieces of it. I think that's more just conversations and, creating that bit of a, call it a bond or a relationship. And, maybe it's after practice and after a bit of building that, Shen has that little bit of like, hey, we're going in the gym, you coming with? And then it just kind of turns into that. And that's how it starts to snowball and start to come in, because you enjoy being around the people that are there. And before you know it, you don't, without thinking it, like, yeah, you go do that with them, because one, you don't want to miss out on whatever could happen in there that's pretty fun, but you don't want to let guys down either. You want to make sure you're doing your part. It's the only way any of it works.
2: Well, and one thing I think you pointed out that is interesting to sort of dig into with the veteran players they've brought in is the fact that these are players that are choosing to be here in this moment. And we heard Luke Shen speak, I believe it was last week, pretty passionately about what the Canucks organization means to him and why he wants to be a part of that. And obviously this management group has talked a lot about, character people, good people coming in the door. How big of an impact

0: in the case of a guy like Shen returning for a third time to play for this team, or in the case of a guy like Gallagher, a player that grew up here and played his junior hockey here and, you know, has those sorts of ties to the city. How big of a difference can that element of it make as well?
1: Yeah, I mean, to start off with it, I'd say, like, take that part out, that, you know, they have ties here in different ways. Like, just veterans coming in that know the situation is already massively beneficial, right? But now you do add in Gallagher's from here. Shen, you know, spends his time in Kelowna. He's played for Vancouver a couple times. Like, there is that extra bit of pride, right? Like, there's more of your family that, you know, you'll go to your uncle's house and there's a Canucks poster up in the basement, or so there's a jersey hang. Like, the Canucks are tied into their families, whether they grew up fans or not, right? So you add that part into it, there's no way that the first time you put on that jersey, Shen's already done it, but Gallagher is going to be able to do it for the first time. Whether he realizes how cool that moment's going to be or not, like, it's going to surprise him. I've told this before, and this was a PTO and playing exhibition games, and I wasn't even born in Vancouver. I moved here when I was 10 when my dad retired. And the first time I put on the jersey to go out for the first exhibition game I played, like, slipping on that blue and looking down, like, this is really, really cool. And the excitement and the goosebumps that you get, it has a way of doing it that no other city can provide, that because it doesn't have, you know, a lifetime of memories attached to it. You'll give that a little more.
2: So with Brendan Gallagher especially, I you know, this is a competitor, as you mentioned. You've worked out with him. You played against him. There's also an element of showing the NHL, I've still got what it takes. Like, I want to be, you know, that 20-goal scorer. I've, you know, scored 30 goals in this league. There's a real vested interest. It's not just a homecoming and, you know, I'm going to end my career. This is a guy that wants to show the league that, hey, I've got that compete. And sure, maybe there's some young bucks in Montreal that took my roster spot, but this is why you should circle back to me maybe at the deadline. Like, can you talk a little bit about that compete level of having played against him and also work out with him?
1: Yeah, I mean, again, right? Like, you know, there's lots of guys that are his size that, you know, I grew up playing against, played in the minors or in Europe against, that have just as much skill as him or more. And but they don't have that fire inside that he does. That, and from the time that I was 10, he was 9, I guess, when we were playing peewee against each other. Like, he was that little rat that got to the front of the net and did not move. Didn't matter how many times I cross-checked him and how many penalties I'd take on him, he'd be in there again with a smile on, because he knew that he was frustrating me and he was scoring goals. He didn't care. He was having fun. And now, you know, he's in Montreal forever. They love him there. And it's just kind of that natural time that he was getting pushed out. And you say, how important is it for him, Gallagher, to show the league and the people in it that he can still play and still produce? Like, that's true for sure. But I almost guarantee that, like, it's more internal than that. That, like, he wants to shoot, like, he wants to prove it for himself and to himself that he can't, not just, yeah, I can eat some minutes and be a good veteran here and help the young guys along. Like, he has game left. He wants to show that. He wants to take advantage of this opportunity that's here, that with a rebuilding team, yeah, a ton of opportunity is going to go to the young guys. But those young guys still got to be shown the right way. And the guys that hold them accountable are the veterans when they jump and take those power play spots. And then the young guys got to battle his way back in. Like, that's healthy in there for both sides. But at the end of the day, both young and, call it old, and Gallagher are trying to prove to themselves and the league that they can play and they can produce.
0: Landon, thanks for taking the time today. We appreciate it. Get back to enjoying the summer, and I'm sure we'll chat soon.
1: All right. Have a good one, guys.
0: There you go. That's Landon Ferraro with us here on In the Booth on Sportsnet 650, talking about some of the veteran players and the impact they'll have for the Canucks going forward, but also the Elias Pettersson conversation. And if you missed it, we played it off the top of the segment.

0: Elliot Friedman hinting in the final 32 Thoughts podcast of the season that the Pittsburgh Penguins might be a potential landing spot for Elias Pettersson. You know, I don't want to sit here and say, oh, text us in what you want in return for Elias Pettersson and what does that trade have to look like. But I would be curious as to how any potential trade is structured, just because it feels like there's so many moving parts with an Elias Pettersson deal. Obviously, the no movement clause is a factor. The $11.6 million is a factor. Would the Canucks be retaining? How much would they be retaining? Obviously, whether they retain or not is going to impact the quality of return you get. So I don't think it's really possible to project, but I do think it speaks to how complex this deal might be. And one of the reasons why, you know, we're still sitting here on July 6th, 2026, talking about Elias Pettersson as a member of the Vancouver Canucks.
1: You're right. There's a lot of things that need to be done for this type of deal to happen, whether it's Pittsburgh, whether it's anywhere. And it ultimately comes down to Elias Pettersson and, of course, the money. That's a big factor here. But I'm going to treat this as, does this make sense? And I look at this from the Pittsburgh perspective. Sid and Gino both have 1 year left. And it certainly looks like Gino Malkin's ready to retire. Like, his game is not consistent anymore. He's got flashes, but he's nowhere near the player he used to be. And with Sid, you never know, right? He's 38 years of age. Does he need to play anymore? He's done everything. Maybe this could be a last dance type of scenario for this team. The other thing to keep an eye on, and I mentioned with Landon, is Evgeny Malkin under Dan Muse has been playing a lot of right wing. He's not a centerman anymore. So there is a gap there. Your second line center, essentially Tommy Novak. You need to upgrade there. If I'm Kyle Dubas, I'm certainly looking at this as a buy low option on a player. A, in the short term, if he works out and if he's able to, you know, work, which is the most important word with Elias Pettersson, and find that chemistry with that change of scenery. Like, I look at Malkin, Pettersson, and Yegor Chinnikov as a real strong line, because Chinnikov works and you've got those other dynamics with Pettersson and Malkin. Like, to me, if I'm Pittsburgh, it makes sense. But the big question here, Batch, goes back to what you said. What does it look like? If I'm Kyle Dubas, I'm making that call, because this is, the leverage is in his hands, right? But what makes sense for the Vancouver Canucks? And I don't know, the retention. Is there, what type of return is there? Like, we all have our theories, but nobody knows what that type of deal would even look like.
0: And the return is directly tied to the retention too, right? If you're retaining a lot, then your return goes up. If you're retaining little or nothing, then the return probably goes way down.
1: 100%. And you start looking at one thing that Pittsburgh would likely have to do. Let's just have that conversation for 2 seconds here. You're probably moving a contract off because you've got a surplus of players. Not mistaken, Pittsburgh has 22 of their 23 roster spots pretty much filled up right now. So you'd have to move some salary. You've got a surplus of forwards. The one name that pops out to me in any player coming back the other way is the guy that Pettersson would likely replace down the middle, is Tommy Novak. $3.5 million. He's a UFA at the end of the season. Essentially, you're saying we need a player. You can maybe flip him at the trade deadline. And then what else? If anything else, like, if Pittsburgh essentially says, hey, we want you to retain, you might be able to ask for a little bit more. Or, if Vancouver's willing to retain, excuse me. But if you want full freight going to Pittsburgh's way, is there even that much of a return? Like, salary might be moving a little bit from Pittsburgh.
0: What about Erik Karlsson? $10 million, one more year on his deal.
1: I don't, with the move that they
0: made, not that the Canucks would be looking to acquire Erik Karlsson, but that's one way to create the cap space take on a large portion of that deal.
1: You're right, but I wouldn't do that, because right now Pittsburgh doesn't need to move that much salary. Like, as of right now, they've got cap space to work with. If I've read this situation pretty well, which I had a look earlier on.
0: And Erik Karlsson also has a full no movement clause.
1: Exactly.
0: So is he waving to come to the 32nd team? He's not.
1: But you've got a last dance scenario, you're saying Chris Letang, Erik Karlsson, Gino Malkin, Sid Crosby, Brian Rust, go through the list of players. They added a bunch of players, some players in free agency as well. They, you know, traded for a young center in Hendrix Lapierre, who could also feature as a winger. Like, they're making their moves. Could this be a move where you're essentially saying, short term, we're giving Sid and Gino a chance, but long term, we're also going to need a center if both Gino and Sid decide that they want to hang him up?
0: Well, and the key here is that the Penguins currently have the cap space.
1: They do.
0: Right? So this is one of those teams that you're targeting because they didn't solve the issues that they wanted to solve in free agency or another way and now are looking to the trade market. But like you alluded to it, I'll be honest. The first thing I thought when I heard Elliott say that was, what is Kyle Dubas up to? Because Kyle Dubas has made some smart bets in the last year or so, right? You look at the Skinner Jari trade, you look at, you know, getting Samuel Girard and flipping Brett Kulak. Like those are, you know, down the lineup kind of decisions. Though I guess with your starting goaltender, it's not down the lineup, but they're less impactful decisions than taking a chance on a guy like Elias Pettersson would be. But because of the way Dubas has gone about his business, because of his sort of, you know, fancy stats analytics background, if you want to call it that, that was my immediate reaction is, what is Kyle Dubas seeing here that other people aren't? How is he looking at this as a unique opportunity? And maybe it's just as simple as buying low on a player that he thinks can get back to being more impactful. But especially when it comes to Kyle Dubas in particular, I always wonder that.
1: That's a valid question, and it depends on how much you believe in the player. If Kyle Dubas says, we've got a star-level player here that we could essentially get for no return or a salary dump, right? Because that Tommy Novak contract that I'm talking about, you would need that if you're the Vancouver Canucks to hit the salary cap floor. Like, you would need to get that to hit the $76.9 million or be above that. So you can't have Elias Pettersson for a draft pick. Like, you would need some salary coming back.
0: Unless you're doing a subsequent
1: another move
0: trade where you're taking on money and not sending it back, right? That's the thing here is, and we've talked about this in the past, and obviously the previous management group operated more so in this way, but one trade often set up the next one, right? Like we saw them trade JT Miller and then use that pick to get Marcus Pettersson. So to say that you absolutely can't move Elias Pettersson for picks isn't true. It's just that then you'd have to find a way to bring money in after the fact. Anyway, another thing that is going to potentially have an impact on Elias Pettersson's movability is the offer sheet that we saw last week from the Philadelphia Flyers for Leo Carlson, $18 million over 5 years. We know Carlson's going to make that now. We just don't know where as of yet. And we're going to have a conversation on the other side with Jonathan Davis of West Coast Hockey and Sirius XM. He covers the Anaheim Ducks, and we can have this conversation dovetail into how it's going to impact Elias Pettersson as well. That's all still to come on the final segment of In the Booth on Sportsnet 650.
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3: 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And we're tied on an RBI double from Nathan Lucas.
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0: Welcome back to In the Booth on Sportsnet 650, your official home of the Vancouver Canucks. It's Brendan Batchelor and Randy Janda with you on the show today. 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And joining us now is Jonathan Davis of West Coast Hockey and Sirius XM. Jonathan, thanks for taking the time. How are you today?
1: I'm doing great. It's a gorgeous day out here in SoCal.
0: I'm sure it is. Absolutely. We wanted to get you on in the wake of the offer sheet that shook the ground that the NHL stands on last week, with the Philadelphia Flyers tendering an offer to Leo Carlson. 5 years, $18 million cap hit, lots of money up front. First of all, what were your initial reactions when the news came down, and how do you think the Anaheim Ducks are going to operate here as they have to make this decision going forward?
1: Well, I almost drove off the road when I saw it pop up in my phone. That was first. You know, Brendan, it's kind of one of those things where they can't afford not to sign him. And I don't know if they can afford to sign him with everything, with all the other business they need to do. But, you know, a conversation I had with somebody who was telling me that agents were rejoicing when this offer sheet came, and not just because players' salary.

0: batteries are going to go up as a result of this. But with all the nickel and diming that Pat Verbeek, the general manager, and Jeff Solomon, who handles the contracts, have done with their clients, this was kind of like payback. And, you know, I heard Elliot talk about it on the podcast today where, you know, the Flyers or the Carlson's camp had, you know, countered with 15 from the Ducks' offer of 12, and Anaheim, you know, kind of passed on it, obviously. So, you know, I mean, they're in a really tough spot because if they don't sign him, it's going to set this organization back after all the hard work. And, you know, Leo Carlson was a guy that Pat Verbeek was steadfast on drafting over Adam Fantilli.
1: Yeah, the Pat Verbeek element of this is really interesting because we've heard, you know, sometimes his praise. He's a tough negotiator. Well, in today's NHL, the dynamic is shifting a little bit. And Anaheim has four players in addition to Leo Carlson that is represented by these same agents, right? So they're not strangers to Pat Verbeek. So is this going to require maybe a shift in the way he does business? Because it feels like these guys essentially said, hey, we've been down this path with Minchikov and other players that you have, and we're not doing this again. So either you pay us or somebody else is going to pay us.
0: Yeah, I mean, I would hope it's lesson learned. I mean, look, I you know, this is where, you know, they're further complicating things. I mean, I just don't know why they wouldn't have taken care of this business a year ago, or taking care of it, you know, like Montreal did with Demidov. I mean, they played the game, they played poker, and they lost. They got crushed. So I would hope it's lesson learned. I mean, it's taken so long for this organization, you know, to get to where it's at. And Pat Verbeek had a plan, and they've drafted very well. But when it comes time to ponying up, well, you know, I think that that's something where, yes, as you point out, they're going to need to revisit how they handle business.
2: Well, and the other thing I wonder about here, too, is because of the time they have to mull this over, right? Like, they didn't just immediately match the offer sheet and put all of it to bed. Do you think they're exploring the options they might have with those potential four first-round picks? Or do you think this is going to be a pretty simple open and shut, even if it puts them in a very difficult cap situation, they're going to match? Or do you imagine they're taking this time to explore all their options before ultimately reaching their final decision?
0: Well, I mean, I think it really comes down to, you know, okay, so if they decide not to match and now they've got these four first rounders, well, where are you getting that player? I mean, you know, if it's, let's say Dylan Larkin says, okay, I'm willing to go to Anaheim. Well, it's going to take more than the draft picks for to pry Dylan Larkin. I mean, you know, unless Steve Yzerman decides that he is, you know, reshaping the Yzerman plan. You know, can you go to Columbus and try to do a sign and trade to get the guy that you didn't draft in Adam Fantilli? I mean, they've got to figure out how to get that number one center, which we all know how tough it is to do. So, I go back to what I said before. They can't afford not to sign him. And I just don't, you know, now they're going to be, you know what, they're going to be left with $10 million in cap space. But they're going to have to trim. I mean, there's no question. If they do sign him, this is where you're going to have to start chopping, you know, whether it's Alex Killorn or whether it's a Troy Terry. They're going to, you know, a Frank Vatrano. They're going to have to make other moves.
1: Yeah,
0: sure.
1: It forces decisions now, which is, I'm not going to lie, we cover the game. It is fantastic to see because it's entertainment for us, Pat Verbeek and other GMs. Yes. Invited drama onto themselves in a lot of ways with these offer sheets, but we love it, right? Now, is this a watershed moment when it comes to offer sheets? We've seen them in the past, but it feels like this Leo Carlson one, with the amount of apparently, you know, four or five other teams are also circling him as well. You know, is this a watershed moment, and could we see a lot more of this?
0: Well, I mean, are we all not waiting to see if Connor Bedard gets offer sheeted? I mean, yeah. You know, that's kind of what we're waiting for. I mean, look, we had, you know, look, I wasn't bothered by, you know, what we had with Barrett Hayton in Utah. I mean, that made a lot of sense. You know, those are good. I just think that, you know, the problem that you have here when you're giving out an $18 million contract right now, it just seems to me that this is becoming more like the NBA, and I find that a little scary, to be honest with you.
2: Yeah, and, you know, obviously you talked about the salary structure and the decisions they're going to have.

0: have to make. What do you think that's going to mean for Carlson's relationship with the organization, assuming that they match, as we've talked about, and that he returns? Because, you know, I'm sure they're organizationally not going to be thanking him, because in many ways, it's his decision to sign this offer sheet that is going to make things difficult on them. Is there anything there in terms of the relationship between Carlson and the Ducks that could impact this going forward?
1: I mean, it could, but I think that, you know, if you're Pat Verbeek, you got to look in the mirror. I mean, this is his fault. He blew it. And so, you know, don't be mad. Don't be mad at Leo Carlson. I mean, you could have had him for $15 million. So I think, you know, now I'm also interested to see, you know, what Philly does. Because if you're Philly, you're going to have, I think, what, about $10 million as well of cap space. You still have to sign Trevor Zegras and Jamie Drysdale. I wonder if Drysdale, you know, gets the Minchikov, Brandt Clark, you know, Nemec-type contract. You still got to figure out Zegras. So they, too, are going to probably need to do some chopping as well.
2: And looking at the other star for Anaheim as well, Cutter Gauthier obviously can't be offer-sheeted. He doesn't have the NHL service time, but he's going to get paid. He was the leading point scorer for the Anaheim Ducks last year as well. So, you know, if you're looking at that group, like, does Verbeek have to be careful in the sense that if Carlson makes a certain number, then all of a sudden, even though him and Gauthier may have a good relationship, like, it sets that internal cap at a very, very high level where every deal after that might be, you know, depending on the player's personality and ambitions, like, it sets a precedent moving forward here.
1: Sure does. I mean, I think Gauthier's got to be starting around 14 right now. If I mean, the guy's, what, 20 years old. He can score from anywhere. I mean, you can't afford to lose that guy. So, yeah, no, they're in trouble. Like, they're going to have to chop, and they're going to have to hope that some of their young players can take over the role of some of their veterans. I mean, you know, Pat Verbeek made moves, as he said, to, you know, to put himself in position to be able to match an offer. But that blue line, you know, is going to look very different this year. You know, the Zellweger trade to Buffalo. Yes, you're able to, you know, you lose Trouba. You know, Gudas was not a big deal. Like, my understanding, guys, like, they were quite happy that he could not return during the playoffs. That ship had sailed. But, you know, they're going to be a very different looking team this year. And still, regardless of whether they keep Carlson, you know, there's still more to come on the chopping block. And, you know, like I said, I think the Gauthier deal, would you guys agree? Like, does 14 seem to make sense?
0: Yeah, at least at this rate with the way that the salaries are. And, like, to your point, it's possible we see another offer sheet here that, you know, like, Connor Bedard would have to eclipse $18 million, you would think, if someone offer sheeted him. So salaries are only going to go up. And as a result, those numbers are going to be massive. You mentioned having to chop. You mentioned a couple names earlier as well, but for your money, who is most likely to be on that chopping block to create the room they need to keep all these star players in town?
1: Well, I mean, like, everything's predicated on whether they match or not. But you know, I think you're going to be looking, like I said, I think, you know, and I don't have in front of me, you know, whether Killorn, Terry, you know, if those guys have no moves or no trades, because obviously that complicates a lot of things. But I think that's ultimately where you're going to have to start. Some of your older players and your more expensive players, you know, I

0: considered to be a number one center, making less than $9 million and 5 years left on his contract. I mean, like, he can get the moon.
1: Absolutely, he can. And Chris Kreider and Alex Killorn have a 15-team no-trade list, so it's not a full, but at this point in time, yeah, they still have control or partial control of where they go. Now, you know, talking about that division, and Anaheim certainly still has a path to be a heavyweight in that division. This will affect how they do business moving forward. Now, you know, we were kind of doing a pound-for-pound ranking or a look at the future of San Jose versus Anaheim. It felt like that's where things were gravitating towards or trending towards because they both have really strong young talent. Is this advantage San Jose now? Like, they've got Macklin Celebrini, they've got some fantastic players, but does this make San Jose the long-term kind of favorite in that division? Because I think the finances of the game could really change what Anaheim is doing here.
0: I think in the short term, it definitely does. I mean, you know, I think with the, you know, the additions they made on the blue line, it's 4 years for Trouba, and what, Nurse has 4 years left. And then obviously all the young forwards that they have. Yeah, I mean, right now, advantage San Jose for sure. Now, look, the other thing is that you need Askarov to be the guy. Like, he has to have a slightly better year than he had last year, because I still think in goal, you know, Dostal's the better guy, although Anaheim's got to find a way to not overplay him like they did last year. But yeah, I mean, definitely the power brokers out west are, you know, in California are San Jose and Anaheim, and, you know, LA's become the retirement home.
2: Yeah, it certainly has. It ultimately, you know, when you have top level talent, you're going to have to pay sooner or later. And, you know, I know Macklin Celebrini, what, has 1 year left on his entry-level deal, but this Leo Carlson offer sheet is going to drive his price up too. So ultimately, this is a problem that a lot of these teams are going to have to deal with going forward. It'll be interesting to see how they manage things, but in the short term, I think it'll be most interesting to see how the Ducks manage it. Thanks for joining us today, Jonathan. We appreciate you taking the time, and enjoy the rest of your summer.
0: Always a pleasure, guys. You too. Have a great summer.
2: There you go. That's Jonathan Davis of West Coast Hockey and Sirius XM talking Anaheim Ducks in the wake of the Leo Carlson offer sheet from the Philadelphia Flyers last week. And one conversation we wanted to have here before the end of the show, because we were talking about, you know, what the summer may hold for Elias Pettersson earlier on, and the hint that Elliot Friedman dropped, I guess you could say, on the 32 Thoughts podcast about Pittsburgh being a potential destination. What does this offer sheet do to Elias Pettersson's value? Because we've spent so much time over the past few years talking about $11.6 million this and $11.6 million that. It's becoming increasingly clear that $11.6 million of a year ago is not going to be the $11.6 million of today or tomorrow or next year or the year after that, with the cap going up. Did Rick Tocchet's Philadelphia Flyers do the Vancouver Canucks a huge favor here in terms of this offer sheet and the way that player salaries are going to expand here, maybe immediately, depending on, again, what happens with Connor Bedard this offseason too? Does that 11.6 suddenly look a lot more palatable for acquiring teams than it did even this time last week?
1: Yeah, Danny Briere did not do any favors to Pat Verbeek, but for the rest of the league, and especially if you're trying to get off a contract, I don't think it's a bad thing, right? We do have to look at it as a couple of ways, where in free agency, we saw depth defensemen like former Vancouver Canuck Ian Cole go for nearly $5 million with incentives. Like, that's an increase in market value. Jacob Trouba got $8+ million. Like, the numbers are shooting up. So Leo Carlson and what we're seeing on the free market shows us that numbers have changed. So I think 11.6 is very different from what we thought of it 4 or 5 months ago. Now, the question I have is, and whether it's Kyle Dubas or another GM, what is your level of desperation to make a move? And are you willing to give up leverage? Because any acquiring GM still has leverage. They could say, hey, you want to get rid of this player. You want to change up your culture. You want to move forward. You want to turn a page. What are you willing to do that? But at the same time, we just talked about, if this is the last dance for Dubas, there's an element of desperation there too, right? How many potential impact pieces can you add to your roster right now? Not many.

0: So I think 11.6 is different than it was 2 or 3 months ago batch, but it still comes down to, you know, what is that acquiring price? It's not about the cash so much. It's about what is that return? Like, are you gonna give up anything, or are you essentially saying, hey, yeah, you know what? Potential quality player, we're willing to give them, we're willing to take them on.
1: Yeah, and you know, I can remember we had this conversation when Pettersson initially signed the contract because there was a lot of sticker shock at the time at the 11.6. And look, this was before his game really went in the tank, but I can remember saying at the time, this contract will age well, right? The cap's going to go up. 11.6 isn't going to look in 2, 3 years what it looks like now. And now, are we going to get to the point where the contract ends up looking good? I'm not sure. Ultimately, that's going to be down to Elias Pettersson and his performance on the ice. But I think the initial point remains the same, which is that the expanded cap and the bloating of salaries that we're going to see, especially for top-end players, right? Like, a rising tide lifts all boats to some extent, but it's the top-paid guys that benefit the most from the cap going up. So when you look at that with Pettersson, at that time, he was a top-paid guy. This season, he's not even close to being a top-paid guy anymore, right? He's close to $7 million shy of what Leo Carlson's going to be paid, whether it be in Anaheim or Philadelphia next season. So the fact that his contract number now appears to be a more appropriate salary for a middle six center puts him in that spot where, as a middle six center, suddenly, do you feel so bad about paying that much for him? Other teams are going to be doing it, right? There are going to be teams in the next 2 or 3 years that have second line centers that are making as much or more as Elias Pettersson. And so part of me wonders, and again, we've talked about a lot of different factors with this, about culture, about turning the page, about moving on. With a guy like Elias Pettersson, there's that element of urgency to do it. But I also wonder if you're willing to be patient, if the return might not even go up as time goes on and contracts continue to increase.
0: Yeah, and I think part of that is going to be, I think you document it well there, and you highlight that. The Canucks signed Elias Pettersson to be their franchise center in a different economy, in a very different economy. That economy has shifted so much where he can be a second or third piece. That's the economics of the game. So for another team, I look at that and I say, you know, it's not ideal because the player is not necessarily, you know, at that level, but you could still stomach that cost. So the game has shifted even in the last week here, Batch.
1: Yeah, and it's going to be interesting to see what happens with the Carlson offer sheet and where the economics of the NHL head from here. But that does it for our time here on the show. Thanks for joining us on In the Booth. We'll be back tomorrow from 12 to 2 talking about all of these topics and much more right here on Sportsnet 650.
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15: I mean, I don't even know where to start after that weekend. I think we probably should just redo a bunch of Blair and Barker's from last week. Basically the same thing. It is Blair and Barker for Monday. Jeff Blair and Kevin Barker on the Sportsnet Radio Network and Sportsnet. Normally a Jays trip into Seattle is a party, lots of Canadian fans, lots of good vibes. Mm-hmm. ALCS last year, I mean, it was the ALCS. But Kevin, the Jays come out of this weekend series against Seattle, dropping 2 of 3 to a team that was ahead of them in the wild card race. They haven't scored a run in the last 24 innings. They've scored in just one of the last 27, or I should say they scored in just one of the 27 innings. All series.

0: And as our friend Caleb Joseph pointed out yesterday, I think the thing that really stood out to me, Kevin, 9 at-bats, or a third of the at-bats in the game, ended on 2 pitches or less. Blue Jays at-bats ended on 2 pitches or less. This is really one of the worst offensive teams I've seen.
1: Yeah, maybe. I mean, the thing that Caleb was saying about the 2-pitch outs or the 1-pitch out, you know, that's kind of what happens when the guy standing on the mound is better than your lineup. That's the thing. Getting into deeper counts against guys that you don't want to allow to get into deeper counts is kind of what the Jays were doing. And when the first 4 guys in your lineup are 29th in baseball in OPS and 30th in extra base hits, you're not going to win a bunch of games. And that's kind of where they're at with this. I've been saying that for, 2.5 weeks or so. The first 4 guys in the lineup for the Blue Jays are just not good enough. That's kind of where we're at with this. That's where all the heavy lifting needs to be done, is the top 4 guys against guys that the Mariners ran out there for the last 3 days. That's the dudes that need to do all the heavy lifting. It's just not getting done. And I don't know how you fix that. You know, is it something else that John could do? I have no idea. Do you move Ernie? Do you put who else? Who else can you put up there? Like, there's, you know, until certain guys at the top of the lineup start hitting and start having better at bats, I just don't know how this thing's going to change any.
0: No, listen, this is the simple thing. I mean, you know, you got one guy scuffling, you can kind of figure it out. You got your first 4 hitters basically not doing anything. If you're John Schneider, what are you going to do? Yeah, you know, take the bottom 5, move them up to the top, leave the bottom 4 at the bottom. This has gone beyond, I would say 3 weeks ago, this went way beyond John Schneider's pay grade. And it's up to the front office to figure out what they're going to do here. Either you look at your team, you're 3 back of the wild card.
1: Yeah.
0: And, you know, you're one of the worst teams in baseball. And as bad as the American League is, there are teams that are over 500. The Jays are 16-30 against teams over 500. They're roadkill when they face good teams. Not even good teams, 500 teams.
1: Yeah.
0: They're just right now one of the worst teams in baseball. That's the only way to put it. They're certainly, I would think, in the bottom third of baseball. The front office has to make a decision on this. And I don't think it's as complicated as people are going to make it seem. The lineup you have right now. Okay, I'm looking at the lineup. Guerrero back next year. Okamoto back next year. Kirk back next year. Varsho probably not. Clement back next year. Keys maybe. Arias, who cares? Peñango maybe a bench player. Lucas maybe a bench player. Hey, you've got... And, Jimenez is in there. Pardon me. He's back next year. You can't go into next season with this lineup plus a healthy Addison Barger and, you know, whatever the hell's left of Anthony Santander and think that you're good enough. So you got to look at making serious, serious moves here. You can't go out and get a rental, or you got to look at trying to get guys in here who are going to be around for a couple of years, because you're going to need to fix that lineup next year. You might as well start doing it now. And you know what? If you finish 7 games out of the wild card instead of 3 games out of the wild card, and you've made the team or given the team a few more options for next year, I'm fine with that. Maybe you'll luck out. You know, I mean, look at it this way, Kevin. This team cannot have a worse lineup. Now, you can make trades, and I don't know what the hell you'd get for a lot of these guys anyhow, but you could put together a package, get another bat in here, and maybe you lose 2 or 3 everyday players of this line. Do you really care?
1: Depends on who they are.
0: Do you really care? It's got to be done. It's got to be done. And I think we also, you know, again, we need to throw the starting pitching in there as well. This team just isn't good enough. I don't know why people are scared to say that. It's just not good enough. And if it is a playoff team right now, you know, they're going to get run over. I mean, they just are. I don't think there's any other way to put it. This lineup would have a hard time beating most of the teams in baseball.
1: Well, I'm not sure about that. I would think if they make the playoffs, there will be some guys that matter in the lineup that are doing better than they're doing right now. So getting ran over in baseball, you're only as good as a dude standing on the mound. You get a guy.

0: You bring in a guy, you get two guys hot at the same time. Looks like Trey's turned the corner. I mean, he had one pitch yesterday, worked through it. I mean, when's the last time we've seen him do that? Never. So it looks like he's trying to kind of figuring things out a little bit. You know, they do have some things that you can.
1: Yeah, Trey's not an issue, though.
0: You said the starting pitching.
1: Yeah.
0: So, you have to talk about the starting pitching, too.
1: There's two and starting pitchers.
0: See, the problem of – I'm not disagreeing with what you're saying. But the problem is when you're only thinking about the future, not thinking about right now, the reality is you're only three back.
1: I can't. I'm saying
0: that, – that's all.
1: I'm saying you're getting it wrong. You could think about – the guys that are going to help you next year can help you right now. This idea that you either have to think of this year or next year is stupid. It makes no sense. Was Louis Varland thinking of last year entirely? No. They were looking ahead as well. People have this idea that you only make two moves in baseball. One, because you're tearing your team down and you're rebuilding it. Or two, that you're throwing all your chips in and you're gonna try for a playoff spot. You can do both.
0: Chase
1: traded for Jose Berrios 1 year.
0: That's some heavy lifting. You know, you don't know what other people think about you or your minor league system. Do we have any idea who they'd be willing to give up?
1: Can I tell you what? The Jays minor league system when they traded for Jose Berrios was not very good. Like people, you know, the Twins traded for the Twins loved Austin Martin. They loved them part of that. So you can never sit there and
0: they do have
1: do that.
0: They do have relationships with certain organizations. It's just, do they have the kind of player that you're talking about? The future of kind of helping them middle of the order. That's what you're looking for. You're not looking for a guy who can hit sixth. You're looking for a guy who can hit third or fourth.
1: Yeah, absolutely.
0: And those things don't grow on trees because right now they can't drive in a run. That's the thing, right? And then when you got the other guys, Varsho 0 for 10, Kirky 0 for 8, Lucas 1 for 12, Okamoto 1 for 11 in the three games. That's the thing, right? Is when the top four guys are not doing it, and then you add to what those guys are not doing. I mean, Nathan Lucas is a leadoff hitter, but, you know, it's just a collection
1: that
0: of...
1: That ship kind of sailed fast, didn't it?
0: Not really. I mean, again, every once in a while, you got to tip your hat every once in a while.
1: Yeah,
0: And they got bullied. I mean, again, Friday you were in the same camp I was in with the Nathan Lucas thing, and now they ran into three dudes who know how to get you out and are quite frankly better than probably anybody in that lineup right now.
1: Okay.
0: And they showed it.
1: No, I'm not disagreeing.
0: So that's not changing my mind whether I want Nathan Lucas leading off or not.
1: I'm not disagreeing with you on that, but I'm saying that, you know, it's just a reflection, I think, of the fact that we are, what, 90 games in?
0: Yep.
1: We're 90 games in. We have no idea what this team's best lineup is. We have no clue. We have no clue what their best lineup is. We just don't. Some days it looks that this lineup's good. Other days it isn't. And that, you know, again, you know why that is? Well, it's because you don't have good enough players. I hate to say it. The Jays don't have good enough players. And I really wonder, the more I watch these other teams play, I really wonder how many Jays players would be everyday players on a good team.
0: It's a little hard to have that conversation when your team's going the way it's going.
1: But I mean, this is, you know, you could have said the same thing a month ago.
0: The bad habits are contagious, especially when you're not seeing your best players be your best players and then everybody else tries to up their game. It's not the easiest thing to do. So to say that, Vladdy can't play for Seattle, Seattle's lineup's not any good either.
1: I'm not saying Vladdy, obviously.
0: Okay. I mean,
1: obviously, but I do wonder
0: about Okamoto can play for Seattle.
1: I don't know. I do wonder about guys like Lucas. I think Varsho is basically a platoon player at this point, if that. You know, Ernie Clement's a great story. I don't know. Is Ernie Clement start for a lot of those teams? You know, Urias, nope. Pinango, nope. Springer, nope. You can't look at it any other way. You can't look at it any other way. Now, the good news is the Jays don't have to worry about records against teams over 500 because they're playing the San Francisco Giants in the first of three games tonight. Shai Davidi will join us. We'll be joined by FP Santangelo, Giants radio analyst, and Jensen Lewis, host of VSiN's By the Book, as we break this down. The Jays have four players named to the All-Star team. Three, Varland, Cease, and Guerrero. Oh, Clement obviously was voted in. Guerrero, as we kind of talked about with John Schneider on Friday, is declining to go because of his back. I don't think anybody thinks that's a bad decision or, frankly, a difficult decision for Vladdy. I think he still gets his bonus. for being voted into the All-Star game anyhow.
2: Still counts.
1: So shout out to

0: Vuvarl and Cease, both of them really deserving, and Ernie Clement getting in with the fan balloting. But yeah, other than that, it was really a lost weekend. It was really a lost weekend in Seattle. There just was not a lot. There was not a lot going on.
1: Well, I think they had two starters that were really good. They had one good game where some guys had some good at bats. Some guy moved a guy over. Guy got a big hit when he was supposed to. It's just the last two games when you run into two pitchers that are better than you are. It looks this way. That's kind of what you're talking about the lineup. It's, you know, and I like the way Trey worked through it. The Trey a month ago would have fallen off a cliff and went an inning and a third, and he didn't do that.
0: That's true. No.
1: So you kind of like that. Now you're saying a little bit of that might be because of the lineup he's facing. He did it basically one pitch. They weren't swinging at the other stuff. So for him to be able to do that is a giant step forward. And, you know, it just gets down to that complete game thing and kind of just – you know, the thing that they swing at all the time, it's a little mind-boggling. Mm. With all the game planning and you know, all the advanced scouting and what everybody knows that you don't do well, and for you to go up, and I know, again, starting pitching's never been better, especially that Mariner stuff they throw out there, Jeff, is, I mean, that Gilbert dude, he bullied you-know-what out of them.
0: Yeah, their team's hitting them.
1: Basically.
0: Well, they do. I mean, the Mariners, let me look. I don't think they're running away with the division.
1: I'm just saying, like, whenever you're not a good lineup and you run into two guys like that who know what they're doing and can throw really hard and throw it where you can't hit it, kind of looks that way. But you seem to have an answer for everything that I'm saying here, so.
0: No, I don't. I just think it's time to, you just have to really decide what you are here. I don't think.
1: Okay, let me ask you a question.
0: The only thing that can change this team's trajectory right now
1: is Vladdy.
0: Is Vladdy.
1: Absolutely.
0: That's it.
1: Yeah.
0: That's the only thing.
1: Is Vladdy. What if they sweep the Giants?
0: Then they'll be
1: in a wild card spot or tied for it.
0: Well, no.
1: Or right there at it.
0: Well, they may not be tied for it.
1: Right there at it.
0: Because now you're in a position where you got three teams that have to lose.
1: So you're three under, and you're right there at it.
0: But you know, part of the equation too is what are you going to do in the playoffs? Like it's not just you.
1: I think they're more worried about getting to the playoffs.
0: Well, you got to take a look at realistically how good you are. You know, do you think they're good enough to win a playoff series with this lineup and with this pitching?
1: If they make the playoffs, the lineup's going to be better because they've either added a guy or Vladdy's gotten hot and everybody else is following Vladdy. So, and if they do make the playoffs, it means their rotation's going deeper. It's better. It's giving you more quality starts like it has been doing. That means you turn it over to the bullpen guys you want to turn it over to. It's just consistently, defensively, they're not making the plays they should. It's like the Ernie play. For whatever reason, he no likey backhand. I don't get that. Every time he goes to his backhand, everything just gets disheveled. Feet are playing catch up. His hands are not catching up. His body's all over the place. Very weird. It's like when he's at second. He's running, trying to catch that. He bobbles the ball. He runs. He throws the ball where it shouldn't go. Like, it's basically playing catch with the first baseman. It's just a little odd. And then you give up a homer because you missed your spot because you don't have your other two pitches that they're swinging at. So, I'm not disagreeing with anything you're saying, but just where the American League's at.
0: Here we go.
1: It's true. Why are you reading the stats then?
0: Here we go.
1: Why are you reading the standings?
0: And you know what? And the thing about the American League is nobody's going to make any moves. Everybody's going to sit there and do nothing in the American League.
1: Yeah, well, some would say, too, that they're at where they're at because of Vladdy. And if Vladdy was to get hot a little bit, they wouldn't be here right now.
0: Have you seen any signs that suggest Vladdy's getting hot?
1: Well, I mean, the hitting the ball the other way, the double that he hit, absolutely. Now, is he going to come out and get three hits and hit two homers? Probably not. Because that may not be Vladdy in 2026. Well,
0: if he can't do that, I mean, that's not good.
1: Well, for me, it ain't about hitting homers anymore. It's about driving in runs.
0: I'd buy that.
1: Yeah, I'd rather have him hit 40 RBIs the rest of the season.
0: I'd buy that.
1: I don't care how many homers he hits. Yeah, I'm past that.
0: That's fair.
1: For me, I think it's because of plan B, but.
0: No, that's fair.
1: I'm the only one saying that. So,
0: you know, as long as somebody else hits some home runs.
1: The three-run homer would be nice, but that might be the guy you add. And it would be amazing if one of your guys that you were counting on all year started doing some things that you expected them to do. Maybe that would be a trickle-down effect, and then other guys would start, you know, not trying so hard. I know, it's eye-rolling.
0: I'm not rolling. I didn't roll my eyes.
1: Well, I know. A lot of people do when they hear that. It is amazing that I'm trying to be the optimistic one here, and you have basically No, the ship has sailed that way, and you are running as far as you possibly can. No.

I just think I think you take advantage of this situation. It's a down year in the American League, so start to add to a roster that's going to need a major overhaul, and maybe you win this year as well. Like, there are teams that have done that. Yeah, start make

0: teams that are above 500. They're facing some, but not a ton of.
1: But they're also a team that's below 500, though.
0: I understand
1: they're
0: that.
1: Facing but other the
0: stat,
1: bad teams.
0: But the stat you were saying about the 16 and 30, it's almost like when they face a team that has a little bit better pitching and can throw it hard in, soft away, get you to chase things that the Khakis are not telling you to look for. It's that kind of thing, right? So it's almost like this year they don't have the answers to the test, which is very odd.
1: Yeah.
0: It's very odd for them to do that because last year they always had the answers. And just whatever reason this year, I'm sure it has a lot to do with underperforming and, you know, guys don't get out their first at bat and you told me this and they threw that. And
1: yeah.
0: It's all, you know, it's kind of that. And that's just the way it's playing out. So you got 72 games here.
1: I also think, you know what, guys look around and they know what they have. I think the guys in that clubhouse look at, they know what that lineup is. What it's doing.
0: Well, I'm sure it's quiet there.
1: Yeah. They know what's going on.
0: I'm sure there's some veteran pitchers that have been looking at Vladdy going, hey, we're 90 games into this thing. Like, we sure could use you. I mean, I've been in enough locker rooms to know that happens.
1: Yeah, but
0: I mean, I don't know if they'd ever say it.
1: I don't know.
0: But they'd be some eye rolling there.
1: I don't know what you do.
0: Keep running him out there. Hopefully the 4 days off that he gets. Hopefully he's going to run in some bad pitching other than the last day. Gets Logan Webb.
1: It's almost like you run him out there and hope that he embarrasses himself enough that at some point it clicks in and he gets a plan B.
0: I think he's already embarrassed. I think all the swings he's taken before the game, after the game, I think that's an embarrassment enough. I know John came on our show and said everybody does that. Nobody that I know that's done the things that Vladdy's done in the big leagues takes 400 swings before and after a game. I've never heard of that. That's just me.
1: I don't know.
0: I mean, again, I did it because I had a long swing and I have a choice. And I didn't play every day. And when you don't play every day, you try to make your swing shorter. The only way you do that is take a lot of swings. So I would do that till my hands fell off. But dudes that have done things that Vladdy's doing, this is kind of where they're at, right? Caleb was right yesterday when he said the identity thing. They don't really have that. They don't have something that's predictable every day is going to show up. And then the coaching staff can figure out the other two things. They just don't have that, Jeff. Like the defense is spotty. Like the rotation, been good, but there's some guys there that haven't been good.
1: You know, you always tell me, and I agree with you, that baseball's very individual. I don't know if you need a team that has an identity. Just think you need good individual players, and then the identity takes shape as a result.
0: I think Caleb was talking about the approach you were talking about the outs early in counts. Get after the heater.
1: Yeah, it's not.
0: That's what Caleb was saying.
1: Yeah,
0: I'm the best fastball hitting team on earth. That's what Caleb was talking about. It's not so much about the defensive side, the rotation. It's not really about that. It's just about what who are you as a team and.
1: If
0: you're a little bit, that's what you're saying too.
1: Dylan Cease said, we talk about Dylan Cease's starting Friday, 7 innings pitched, 102.
0: Yeah, throw that heater, man.
1: Thrown.
0: You got to use it.
1: 9K. Shane Bieber, Saturday.
0: Yeah, it's 92. When it's 92, you got to locate everything. When you don't locate everything, guys can foul that stuff off. Yeah. They can force you in the middle of the plate. When you go in the middle of the plate, when spin's not working the way spin's working, for me, he's got one more start. That's just me. I think this is kind of where we're at with certain some of these guys that are on your roster, and he's one of them.
1: I think, I don't know about one more start.
0: That's just me.
1: It depends who else is going to come in.
0: Okay,
1: start.
0: I mean, they're six under. I mean, that's kind of where we're at. You hold people accountable. It's not that, you know, this guy's a veteran dude. He's just quite frankly not getting it done. You know, his big thing is tight, late spin. Feeds off of the location glove side. Everybody talks about that.
1: Did you see that, man? I actually love that.
0: I'll tell you what, boy. And it's just, you know, and if he doesn't have it, and it's roly-poly, a young Jeff Blair is back-legging the you-know-what out of that.
1: I'd be doing that at first
0: base. Oh, back-legging the you-know. I mean, he just sick gun saluted him. It's like,
1: I do love Randy Arozarena. I mean,
0: see, that's what the Jays need, too.
1: Yeah.
0: That they need somebody on their team that people hate.
1: Yeah.
0: You know, the Red Sox are 8-2. That first baseman, nobody likes that guy.
1: No.
0: Nobody. That dude rakes. Nobody likes him. It's kind of like JD. When JD was here in 15, everybody hated that dude.
1: Yeah.
0: You'd throw into him, he'd look out there at you, he'd point it bad at you, he'd say something to the catcher, he'd be a smart you-know-what.
1: Well, they didn't have guys last year that everybody hated.

0: You know, but that's when everybody was raking.
1: Yeah.
0: And you could do what you wanted to do.
1: Well, and I think last year people were afraid of the Jays because of their lineup, because of the way
0: Move the ball forward.
1: Because of the way they approached the game.
0: I haven't heard that in a while. Move the ball forward.
1: Well, yeah. I mean.
0: Move it over the fence.
1: Every now and then.
0: Yeah. Okay, so we figured it out.
2: Not really.
0: No.
2: I just know that it's July 6th. And a month less 3 days or 4 days to the trade deadline. And we're already sitting here talking. I didn't think we'd be talking about, you know, having to make really deep decisions about this team at this point of the year.
0: See, I'm not sure it's deep.
2: I just think it's pretty straightforward, especially with an ownership group that's committed. You know, I just every time I read something, you hear something about somebody, oh, you know, they got away. They got to do it. It's not that complicated. Your team's not good enough. You're losing a bunch of guys. You're going to have money to spend next year. Yeah, you can get guys in free agency, depending on what the new CBA looks like. But in the meantime, if I can get somebody in here, I think Jim Bowden was throwing out names like Spencer Steer and people like that. If I can get somebody in here who I can put, well, I mean, he's going to have more home runs. I do believe he has more home runs than anybody not named Okamoto on this team. If you're going to put him in, or a guy like that, a guy who's got some control and is going to be part of your team for a couple of years, yeah, I think you do it. Do it now. Do it now. Like, you really don't have, there are guys you obviously aren't going to move, right? For contractual reasons and other. There are guys you aren't going to move. But there isn't any. I looked at that lineup yesterday. Guerrero, Okamoto, and Kirk. Other than that, I'd move anybody. I mean, I'd move Ernie if I could get something for him in return. That helps me, a middle-of-the-order bat. There's nobody else I wouldn't think of now. I mean, hell, I might even think of moving Kirky if the right deal came along, which I don't think it would. But, you know, that's just me.
0: Well, I mean, why
2: just
0: not?
2: Just doing that to instigate people.
0: You're running that far so far already. Keep running.
1: Yeah.
0: You know?
2: It would
0: be curious to know who on their big league roster they would move. They're big on that, right? That 26-man roster, everybody's together. I know you're rolling your eyes because big on that.
2: I'm not. Yeah, but you know what? I'm not certain they're as big on that now as we think they are.
0: Because they're 6 under.
2: Well, and because, you know, have we heard
0: guys,
2: if they were that big on it, you probably would have heard Dalton Varsho, that they'd had some contract talks with Dalton Varsho by now.
0: Nobody's having that talk with Dalton right now.
2: Well, but that's my point.
0: Nobody.
2: You're saying that they're big on, I don't think that's necessarily the case. I think it's the exact opposite. I think you've got a general manager with a 5-year contract, I think. You've got a club president with a long contract. You got a manager with a long contract. I don't think they're scared to do anything. I think they'd move anybody out of here.
0: Well, we'll see.
2: I mean, you've got more job security than most front offices. Why wouldn't you?
0: Okay, we'll see. I mean, everybody knows what you need. You need somebody who can drive in runs. You need a guy who can give you quality starts.
2: Yeah.
0: You might need more than one that can give you quality starts. That's some heavy lifting, okay? You know, this is kind of where we're at, but how far are you willing to go to get it? That's the thing, right? I mean, kind of your minor league system's top heavy. There's some guys down there you like. Now, again, I know organizations are all different, and there are some organizations like certain guys that we would never pay attention
2: to. There are some guys at the top end of the Jays prospect list the teams really, really like. You know from what people are
0: saying.
2: That's
0: what I just said. I said it's top heavy.
2: Yeah, I think there's probably more now than at any point in the last 3 or 4 years, to be quite honest. Because I don't think you haven't had guys like Parker and Arjun Namala, you know, two guys like that at the top. But yeah, it's, you know, there's, I mean, all of this discussion goes away if Laddie goes in a heater. Then it changes tone completely if Laddie goes in a heater. I think that's more important than the record, to be honest. I keep thinking back to what Alex was saying about, you know, when that Braves team, when he added to it. You look at, okay, what's our record against teams we're pursuing? It was actually better than a lot, you know, it was better than you'd originally think. Okay, so we've actually played well against teams we're pursuing. Can we get guys in here who are hot? Guys we don't have to worry about breaking in. Like all these

0: thoughts, I think, go into it when you're making a trade. And if Vladdy can get it going, now I think even if they hit the trade deadline and they're four games under 500, but Vladdy's looking like Vladdy, then I think you go, okay, now we're, it just changes the tone of things completely. Mm-hmm. If they're four games under 500 at the trade deadline and Vladdy's hitting 270 with six home runs and whatever, how 43 RBI, whatever the hell it is,
1: yeah,
0: then I don't think you look at the record.
1: Probably.
0: That's what I would do. And again, I keep getting back to this. This entire front office is here forever now. Nobody's losing their job. They're just not. They're here forever. They got carte blanche. Stadium's full. TV ratings are great. People are making money. They can do whatever they want.
1: Trade Varsha?
0: Well, I mean, I would trade him in a heartbeat, but...
1: Fan favor.
0: Hmm?
1: It's fan favor.
0: I don't know. I don't think he... You know what? You know who the...
1: He's a fan favorite.
0: It doesn't, that doesn't matter.
1: It's like Kirky, what you mentioned, trade.
0: One of the things you've done, favorite. One of the things you've done with signing Vladdy is fans are always going to love Vladdy. Vladdy, you've given fans their fan favorite. You absolutely have. Varsho a fan favorite? I mean, I don't know. This year, I've heard some grumbling when he's at the plate. I don't think he's necessarily, the only guy who's a fan favorite this year, there are two.
1: Ernie.
0: Yeah, Ernie's always going to be. I mean, he's basically the mayor of Toronto. No, and I think Okamoto. I think Kirky now is, people like Kirky and they want him to succeed, but I don't get that that sense of anticipation when he comes up to the plate.
1: Hmm.
0: So, you know, I mean,
1: maybe play Brandon more.
0: I mean, I would.
1: I would too.
0: I would absolutely play more.
1: But it's like that leadoff thing with Springer. Pulling, you know, talking about it's one thing, pulling a string on it's another thing.
0: Do you think he's in the leadoff spot tonight?
1: I bet. Absolutely.
0: Shai Davidi is Sportsnet's MLB columnist and reporter. We'll ask Shai next. It's Blair and Barker on the Sportsnet Radio Network.
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3: 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It's foul territory. Okamoto going back. Bubbles and makes a barehanded catch.
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1: All right, welcome back to Blair and Barker on the Sportsnet Radio Network and Sportsnet. 9:45 is the first pitch tonight. Pains me just to say that. You know how much I hate day games?
2: Yeah, you don't.
1: I like day games on the West Coast.
2: You do, right?
1: Oh, yeah.
2: I'll be right there. So call me if you need to. I'll be right there, too.
1: I'll be calling you. Just 9:45 is the first pitch tonight as the Jays take on the Giants. The Jays 42-48. The Giants, they're even worse. They're 37-52.
2: Basically, they're a college team.
1: Well, they'll be, yeah, well. Kevin Gausman will be on the mound against Landon Roop. Is it Roop or Raup? Whatever. And again, 9:45 is the first pitch. Let's go to Shai Davidi, Sportsnet's MLB columnist and reporter. Mm-hmm. There he is. How you doing, man?
3: I'm all right. How are you guys?
1: I'm all right. Are you in Frisco?
3: I am. Just got here about an hour and change ago. Just checked in the hotel, got a little work done, and
1: there you go.
3: Jumped on with you boys.
1: Well, nice. We appreciate you.
2: You being a gamer.
1: Well, you know, we appreciate you doing.
2: We do.
1: Look, you've been to Seattle for a lot of series between the Jays and the Mariners. And, you know, Kevin and I have been talking about it. It's not like the Jays win every game. But I just got the impression this series, they just look so flat. And I understand good pitching is going to make you look flat. But, I was really disappointed. I can't think of another word. I was really disappointed in two of those three games.
3: Yeah, I think that's pretty fair. I mean, you score in one inning out of 27, like that's not very good. That's not going to be a good recipe for winning. And it's just there was after they got the two runs in the third inning on the Friday night, the offense just disappeared. I'm trying to remember the numbers, but I think it was like five or six hits the rest of the series, four walks the rest of

0: series, man, that's really bleak. And I think that frustration really wore on them. I think that it's important to kind of not be sort of prisoner of the moment, because the Blue Jays have had some pretty terrible series there, including the one where they got swept in four games in what ended up being Charlie Montoyo's last days as Blue Jays manager back in, what was that, 23? So, I mean, they've had some not great moments there before and some tough series. But, you know, considering kind of where they've been, like in June, was it June 22nd, June 23rd, they hit 500 after beating the Astros in the opener of that series. It feels like they've got some momentum. All right, they finally are putting some pieces together. They're getting guys back healthy. And then it's a 3-9 blip that's followed. And I think that frustration about where they were, where they are, how tough it's been, fatigue, all those things, the All-Star break coming, all those things that sort of bubbled up at a bit of the wrong time for them in Seattle.
1: Shai, besides John putting nine names in a hat and just picking the name out of the hat and writing that name in that part of the lineup, starting 1 through 9, what else do you think John can do? Or has John done everything he can do now? It's up to the players.
0: I think it's really up to the players. I mean, he's used different guys in different spots. He's juggled the lineup. They've been talking about different things they need to do with the plate, the approach. You have different conversations with players. I had a really interesting conversation with Dalton Varsho on Saturday, and just about sort of the Blue Jays not being able to get to budge. Talking to Ernie Clement yesterday, you know, he's frustrated. There doesn't seem to be there wasn't in those couple games sort of the type of tenacious approach that the Blue Jays are used to having. And look, I mean, they've grinded out good pitchers this year, right? So yeah, Logan Gilbert was great Saturday. I don't think many lineups were going to do a lot of damage against him the way he was pitching on Saturday, but. It one hit is pretty dark. And then on Sunday against Emerson Hancock, you know, there were some fastballs there that maybe they could have done a little bit more with. And maybe even just making guys work a little bit harder, because they didn't really work guys the way that they can. So I think beyond preaching those same messages of getting back to that, getting George Springer back, which it sounded like he was going to be there today. I don't have official confirmation of that yet, but it sounds like that was going to happen. You know, that'd be a step that would help a little bit, because even if he's not performing at his best, it's still a good at bat there. But there are only so many levers that they can push. And, you know, the big one, of course, is Vladimir Guerrero Jr. Like, he gets going, things change. But while that's happening, your hands are, to a certain degree, tied.
1: Shai, you mentioned Dalton, 0-for-10 in those three games. He hasn't hit a homer in his last 10 games. Do you think Dalton knows what's wrong with Dalton?
0: Yeah, and I think part of it is that, you know, he's trying to figure out his way through the wrist, right? It's not 100%. He's wearing a brace that is meant to contain how far his hand bends back, because that's when he starts getting the pain back and starts getting to the point where he's not able to fall through on a swing, and that's a difficult thing to kind of play through. And he's not making excuses. He just says, look, this might be something that I have to deal with all season long and have to figure out my way through it, but you know, he's not there yet. And so I think you've seen kind of him not impacting the ball the way that he can. And I don't know if that is a direct correlation. Is that a byproduct of some hesitancy in the swing? Is it just that he just can't get there? You know, that only he knows for sure. But, you know, I think, like a lot of guys, he is somewhat physically compromised, and that's preventing him from performing the way that he can.
2: We talked to John on Friday about the All-Star game and about Vladdy going, and he kind of suggested at that point that there had been at least some discussions. But he didn't say what the final result was going to be, but I think we kind of took it for granted that you probably don't have a discussion about, we really want you to go. If you're going to discuss things, it's something other than that. First, were you surprised that Vladdy seemed, and from a distance anyhow, it seems that he didn't have an issue with this, that he understood why this would probably be better for him? Look, I always think Vladdy kind of likes those events. I guess we all do, but Vladdy in particular seems to really thrive in those events.

0: Were you a little surprised that he did this or agreed to do it or that they were able to convince him or, you know, that it seems to be pretty smooth, I guess.
1: Yeah, so I'm not surprised he did this. And he'd had some conversations with some teammates the week leading up to it. And, you know, just to make the point about your point about sort of like you don't usually talk guys into going. We're talking with Kevin Gausman yesterday, and he was saying in 23, when he was named to the team, he chose not to go. He would have had a chance to pitch in that game, but he felt like he needed the break physically, so he didn't end up going. And he said that that John Schneider and Pete Walker were actually trying to convince him to go because their point was you never know when you're going to get back there and it lines up for you to get an inning and all those things. But he felt physically he needed to be there. And I think with Guerrero in this case, it's just the back's been bothering him for a while. He's obviously not having a great year. He's probably more beat up than he's even telling us because he generally doesn't like talking about that stuff. So the body of evidence for that decision was just so overwhelming that he was resigned to it. But you're right. He does really like the All-Star game. He likes being a part of it. He likes hanging out with different players and chatting with everybody and being a part of things. So it's not like this was a slam dunk for him. Mm-hmm. But I just think the case was so strong for him to do this that he couldn't really argue against it.
2: Shai, how do you think they handle Bieber going forward?
1: And they have to let him pitch, right? And he needs more reps. And when they activated him, they knew that he wasn't at, you know, full big league readiness, for lack of a better way to put it, right? He was still trying to get as sharp as he can be and be more precise with his location and have his execution be a little bit tighter. But there was need at the big league level, and they didn't have runway to give him more time in rehab outings. And so here he is, you know, figure this out on the fly. And so, the Blue Jays have had to do a lot of things on the pitching side this year that were uncomfortable or not the way you would do it in an ideal world. Just because of need, you know, whether that was, you know, how Treya Savage was built up, you know, the backs and forths with Max Scherzer, Shane Bieber here, they were kind of hustling to get Jose Barrios going before he ultimately blew out. You know, they've had to push because they've had urgent need at the big league level, and they've just gone so deep into their depth chart that they just don't have options anymore. So I think that for the time being, it's continuing for Bieber, it's continuing to focus on execution. He's trying, for him, doing whatever he needs to do mechanically to both get his stuff up a little bit and also still be fine with it the way that he needs to be. It's not like they have somebody who's pushing from below that's going to displace anybody in that rotation right now.
0: Shai, how does the team not know when a game's start time is?
1: Yeah, I don't have the answers for you. It's not the start time. They knew where the first pitch was. It was when the anthem was.
0: Okay.
1: That there was confusion over. And the timing of the bullpen warm-up is based off of when the anthem is.
0: Right.
1: And so it was a weird start time yesterday because it was a Peacock game, so it was an unusual 2:05 first pitch. But what I understood was, you know, from the Mariners' end, that it was communicated to the Blue Jays in a couple different ways. This is what the sked is, and including through phone calls. So where that got lost on the Blue Jays' side, I'm not clear on. All we have is what John Schneider said. He said that we didn't get the times. He didn't specify who they got the time, who they didn't get the right time from. And so it was a bit of an inconvenience for Treya Savage, obviously, but it's not the result of,
0: right.
1: It's not the reason why the Blue Jays lost yesterday. And so is an inheritance without a doubt, but it's not why they did not perform better in yesterday's game.
2: Sean, do you have any idea what the front office thinks about their team right now? Meaning, do they, in your mind, do you think they think maybe if they added one piece that could take this team over the top? Or is it determined a lot around Vladdy? Jeff said Vladdy earlier, which makes tons of sense, right? He kind of goes everything else. You even said that, I think, a little.

0: right?
1: Yep.
0: But what can you do around that that maybe helps? And there, I'm not sure, at least in the rental market, that the type of bat that would make a dramatic difference is going to be there. You know, like you could probably use a right-handed bat who does some damage against lefties. That would probably help from a matchup standpoint, kind of that role that Davis Schneider was envisioned to be in. You know, that would help a little bit. You know, the best thing that can happen to them is Addison Barger getting healthy. And, you know, that's not very clear right now. He's got to deal with this back thing. He's kind of just rehabbing to the All-Star break and see what happens there. It's not clear whether he's fully over the elbow thing yet or not too. So, you know, if Addison Barger is not going to be a factor for the rest of the season, I don't know that you're able to go into the trade market and get that type of impact back, but that's really what they could use. And how you fit that in, you know, we can debate that, but I think a lot of resources right now are being devoted to figuring out what they can do on the offensive side to help maximize what they have. And then the Vladimir Guerrero Jr. situation is going to play out however it's going to play out.
1: Mm-hmm. Shai, thanks so much for doing this. As you were talking, I am going to apologize because I was just reading through your article on Spencer Miles. I apologize in advance because I've been intrigued in how Spencer Miles became, like, how the Jays found the gold that they found in this Rule 5 picks. I'm going to tell people the article is going up on the website. It's really good. You answered a question that I've been wondering about for a while. So thanks very much for that, Shai. Be well.
0: I appreciate it. Have a great day, guys.
2: Yeah, see you, buddy. Thanks.
1: Shai Davidi of Sportsnet in San Francisco. So, yeah, I do apologize, but it's a really good article. Just how the Jays went about getting Spencer Miles. Because the Rule 5 stuff is always, there's always something behind it. Like, at the end of the day, guys, you don't just oops and fall into a Spencer Miles.
2: Mm-hmm.
1: Somebody does a lot of work.
2: Yep.
1: Somebody stares at a lot of video and stares at a lot of information and distills it and gets it out there. So
2: they did a good job for sure.
1: Going up in it's going up on the website. I mean, Spencer Miles could be real.
2: He's getting better every time he throws. That's the crazy part.
1: I mean,
2: of
1: he
2: it.
1: Seems to be
2: he's getting better,
1: he's
2: stronger.
1: Getting better. He's getting stronger. He's
2: locating
1: like,
2: better.
1: Like I said, the
2: lanes are getting better. That's why that tighter
1: and the velo
2: curveball.
1: Pops. I mean, I know velo isn't everything, but it pops.
2: It is
1: up,
2: everything.
1: Man.
2: Well, it's 99. It is.
1: It pops and
2: it moves.
1: And he can throw up.
2: Can locate. He can get a lefty out. Like, yeah, just the question is how you use him. That's the question. I don't know. They'll figure that out, I'm sure, but can't argue the stuff. The stuff's off the charts,
1: no.
2: Boy.
1: I mean, I'm almost, you know, you're almost at the point with Spencer Miles where you're starting to say, okay, if this goes south or if it doesn't materialize, then you start saying, how do we ensure that this guy is healthy enough that he can be part of our rotation next year?
2: Oh, yeah.
1: Because at some point you're going to, you know, the innings are going to stack up.
2: Mm-hmm.
1: And from what I've seen, he's got to be in the cards for next year as a starter.
2: But the problem with that is trying to back off him a little bit is if they try and start winning and, you know, what if Vladdy got hot?
1: Oh, if he's your best pitcher. What if he's one of your best?
2: Yes, he's.
1: I mean, he is. Tell me right now.
2: I don't know when you'd use him and how much you'd use him, but
1: yeah,
2: if they start winning, they're going to need somebody like that.
1: I like Shai's. I think we all agree that you know, the Jays are 6 games under 500 at the trade deadline, and Vladdy's better. You look at this team differently than if they're 6 games under 500 and Vladdy is where he is. I think it's. It's never that simple. We know it's not that simple because the Jays aren't seeing, and I don't mean this in a negative light. They see things differently than we do because they're looking at different numbers and different statistics and different things, and that's good because they've got all that stuff handy. But I really do think that changes the complexion of
2: they don't look at results all the time like we do.
1: They look at here's the thing. They understand why the results are what they are more than we do.
2: Mm.
1: That doesn't mean they're going to come out and tell us. And I wouldn't if I was them. But I'm willing to bet. I don't think the issue is that

0: nobody knows what Vladdy has to do to get it going again.
1: Mm.
0: I think the issue is Vladdy either doesn't want to do it or he isn't buying it. I think those are one of two things.
2: I don't know. He swings at things this year that normally doesn't swing out
0: but
2: a lot.
0: Yeah, you know what I mean. Yeah, you know what I mean. Those guys are also. You know, I think David Popkins doesn't know what Vladdy's doing wrong right now.
2: Well, I know he has a pretty good idea because I've had the conversation with him numerous times. But
0: that's what I'm saying. Yeah, it's
2: yeah. You know, it's the. I'm just not sure the changes that they'd like to see him make. He can make in season.
0: Oh, that's depends fair. On where that's
2: depends,
0: a fair
2: depends
0: point.
2: On where they're at, and
0: that's a fair point.
2: You know, again, there's a reason why no elite offensive player does what he does. There's a reason.
0: Yeah.
2: Look at any other elite ones. They don't do all that. You don't know why? Because they can't. They can't repeat that and be the best they can possibly be. It's really hard.
0: And I got to say that I would think that given the way, it's got to be hard to have to change things in the middle of the season. Because guys are attacking you. Then they're knowing what you're changing.
2: How is it?
0: I did it.
2: I did what I had to do to stay in the big leagues. That was me, though. He doesn't have to do that, obviously. And a lot of that he is dictating on how he's going about it and when he starts doing it. But we'll see. You know, the interesting thing will be if this continues, what he's going to look like when he shows up to spring training next year, if there is a spring training. Although it's the first time we see him. How's he going to look? He can't look this way. I'm going to tell you that. That's the thing, right? I mean, you got to hit rock bottom sometimes. You've said this before, to be able to come out and actually tell yourself that something like this is not going to work. And especially if they don't go out and get an elite offensive player to back him up.
0: Yeah.
2: If he's rolling over, the guy comes up after him and hits the two RBI double to right center.
0: If this isn't rock bottom, like he's just got a little layer of water above rock bottom right now, because it sure looks like rock bottom.
2: Gets himself out a lot. That's the scary part. A lot. A lot of this is self-inflicted. A lot of it.
0: And as you point out, like, you can watch a Vladdy. It doesn't surprise me when he swings that pitch low and outside the zone. It doesn't surprise me. I got my pen open. I'm putting K down as soon as I see where that ball's going, because I know that he's going to swing at it.
2: Well, it's kind of like when he's looking for a pitch, he swings at it no matter where it's at. Yeah.
0: Jensen Lewis is co-host of VEASAN's By the Books. Did you hear what the Marlins did yesterday? Taking out a dude in the seventh inning.
2: Seven perfect
0: innings. We'll talk to Jensen about that. We've got tickets to give away, and FB Santangelo joins us. It's Boyer and Barker on Sports.
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1: Welcome to the Hockey PDO Cast. My name is Dmitry Filipovich, and joining me is my good buddy, Steve Warrior. Steve, what's going on, man?
2: I feel like we were just on. What's up, Dmitry?
1: Yeah, I wasn't expecting to have you on so soon. You know, a peek behind the curtain, I did my last show on Thursday afternoon. We covered John Carlson going to the Lightning, the Blake Coleman trade to Minnesota, some additional free agency nuggets, and kind of tidying up after day two of the free agent period. And I figured, I mean, I am hockey media after all, so I figured it was a good time for me to get out of town a little bit, go to the cabin. Things were dying down. And then while I'm out in the wilderness, of course, the Flyers drop this news that they've signed Leo Carlson to an offer sheet. We couldn't record the show till now, but I'm happy I was able to land you, get you on, because I want to really get into all the fine print and the nerdy details surrounding the logistics of the contract, some of the fine print, the dynamics of offer sheets, get into all that stuff and really blow that conversation out. And if we have time at the end, I do want to quickly talk a little bit about Jason Robertson and the arbitration process and all of that as well. But let's start with Leo Carlson and the offer sheet. So kind of running through the bullet points, 18 by 5, of course, as everyone knows, $90 million

0: total value covers his age 22 to 26 seasons. 85.3% or million of the 90 is accounted for by signing bonuses, presumably paid out in lump sum payments annually. And the interesting part to me, of course, is that once the new CBA kicks in on September 16th, this particular set of structuring will no longer be permitted. It'll be capped at 60% of the total value of the contract, which I believe would put it at $54 million compared to the $85 he's getting here. A lot of it's paid up front as well over the first year or two. I know you have a lot of thoughts on this. You've been tweeting about some of it. Let's get into all the most interesting considerations here, break it down for both teams' perspective, but I think specifically the Ducks' decision over the next week or so here in terms of whether to match or not.
1: Sure. Yeah, that's a great lead-in. You know, I think my shortest answer is I think Anaheim does match. And there's a bunch of reasons why. Like, I'm going to take from Leo's angle, and then I'll tell you what I think the Ducks are going to do. Like, from Leo's angle, this is obviously very exciting, right? Your agent and a team come to you and offer you this contract that sounds like it's in, you know, significant excess of what Anaheim was willing to pay. It's front-loaded in the most player-friendly, bio-proof, get-rich-quick sort of way. And you can imagine how exciting that is, and it's generational, life-changing wealth. And, of course, the difficult question for a client to ask his agent or advisors in any legal or hockey context like this when presented with a contract is, this sounds amazing. What is the worst thing that can happen? And let's flip that around now, which from Anaheim's standpoint, their question when looking at this offer sheet is, what is the best outcome for us? And I don't think, I know a lot of people think it's a foregone conclusion, take the picks. I don't think they're going to do that. And I don't think they're going to be excited about doing that, at least. You know, if we just sort of be conservative and say, okay, Philly was around a, you know, mid-range team this year. They're adding Leo Carlson. They're getting a full year of Porter Martone, another year in Rick Tocchet's system. You know, maybe they'll be middle of the pack at worst-ish for the next 4 years. You're talking a pick in like 15 to 18 range each of the next four drafts. You know, a 14, 15, 16, and 17-year-old as of right now. That's not exciting, right? You call up a team right now and say, well, you know, we'll give you four first-round picks for Connor Bedard or Macklin Salbrini or anyone, and the team's going to turn it down outright. Obviously, it's different now. There's an offer sheet there. But let's get to Anaheim. I think what Anaheim is going to do when they look through this really closely, and when Henry Samueli looks through this closely with all his advisors, which include but probably aren't just limited to the guys who advise them on the hockey team day-to-day, he's going to say, where is the pressure point in this offer sheet? And I think the pressure point in this offer sheet that is going to allow him to match and get the best of both worlds as they now stand is on about July 2nd of 2027. And here's why. As you said, the offer sheet's front-loaded in a way that can't be done once the new CBA kicks in. But the way it's done is very clearly to send a message to Samueli and the Ducks of, we are financially bullying you in a way that should deter you from matching. And that's why there is not only $18 million up front on the day it goes into effect or thereabouts, but there's another massive $18 million or so signing bonus that sounds like it's due around July 1st or 2nd of 2027. And I'm zeroing in on that window because I think what the Ducks are going to do is they're going to say, let's match this thing. Let's keep the player for at least 1 year. He's a great player. Let's put him in the room. Let's set business aside and figure out the hockey. At the end of a year, maybe we keep him. Maybe it works out. Maybe he scores 60 goals and we have an amazing year and we just say, bygones be bygones. But maybe we still have some lingering feelings or whatever. We've decided we want to focus on other players with the cap dollars. When the calendar turns to July 2nd, 2027, Carlson's a $1 million cash outlay for that season. And over the rest of his deal, it's 4 years at what would work out to about like $12 million cash. And that's not bad. And you can cut down the $18 million cap at that point by retaining a couple million bucks or so. And so I think they're going to say, we're going to match. We're going to keep him for a year. At the beginning of the second year, all the leverage turns our way. He has no trade protection. He has a $1 million base salary. There are going to be a lot of suitors out there. You know, does it get them the final year of a McDavid or a Matthews? Maybe, maybe not. But there's a lot of teams out there that can't attract a player like Leo Carlson in an environment where there's so many no trade clauses thrown around and no moves that would be salivating at him. And that's where I think Philly maybe slipped up a little bit, where if it's made that offer sheet and that second year signing bonus due, let's say after the 2027-28 trade deadline in March, that would really deter another club from going after him because it would add so much cash. I'm not sure if that amount of money will scare Henry Samueli. He might just pay it and use that as his card to

0: say, all right, now you're mine and you go wherever I want you to go.
1: Yeah. Oh, there's a lot to unpack there. I think the details and the structure in the contract are done well enough from the Flyers' perspective and Carlson's agent that it certainly warrants further deliberation. You know, just because of some of the issues it could cause down the road, and we're going to get into more of them here in a second. But ultimately, I think, and I've thought about this for a couple days now, and had a chance to really mull it over, I think it's a pretty easy match, in my opinion, nonetheless. And for some of the reasons you mentioned, I think from an organizational perspective, if you're the Ducks, you're coming out of this prolonged rebuild where you missed the playoffs for seven straight seasons and built up all this goodwill with the year you had last year, playing fun, exciting hockey, scoring a bunch of goals, beating the Oilers in round one, pushing the Golden Knights in the second round. And the idea of removing Leo Carlson from this roster necessitates such a massive step back, in my opinion. Like, your centers on the depth chart after this are 35-year-old Michael Granlund, Ryan Poehling, Tim Washey. And the only way you're going to get a player of Leo Carlson's caliber again, accounting for the age and the skill set particularly, is by doing exactly what you did in the first place to get him, which is being really bad for a long time and picking in the top three. And I don't think there's any interest in doing that. The four first-round picks sound intriguing on the surface. But if you take a step back and kind of reflect on what that's actually likely to be worth, I think you and I spoke about this last time in terms of this paradigm shift in the market, right? With the cap going up, everyone having resources now, and there being a supply and demand imbalance, particularly in free agency. If you're looking to meaningfully improve your team, we've seen teams have to go the trade route quite a bit so far this offseason. And as a result of it, just because of how few kind of prime age players are available and teams are willing to part with, we've seen some pretty inflated prices, right? Like, just a couple of weeks ago at the draft, we saw Pavel Dorofeev go for two firsts and a third, and that was just for the right to pay him 11-by-7. Mason McTavish was a contract the Ducks were very openly and actively trying to get rid of, and they got two first-round picks for it from the Blues. And we've seen such a shift there that, like, I do ultimately think that as soon as Carlson's under contract and on your cap sheet moving forward, he's just more valuable outright than those picks. And I think, like, the idea of four first-round picks sounds great, but then when you actually break it down in terms of what you'd be able to reasonably use it on to replace him and come out either even or try to improve, like, the pathways towards that become pretty limited pretty quickly, and I just don't really see a viable path that makes a lot of sense for the Ducks if they went that route.
0: Yeah, I think that's right. And listen, Leo Carlson is far better and younger and everything than all those players you mentioned who fetched a large return, which just goes back to that point of, you know, you keep the player, you match, you've got some cap maneuvering probably you have to do, but, you know, Seneca's another year away from being extension eligible. Gauthier is 10-2C. He can't fetch an offer sheet. You know, you mentioned Mikael Granlund, but you've got Granlund, Killorn, Kreider. I think the fourth one is Terry, but they've got four veteran forwards, all under contract for fewer than two more seasons, all with no more than, you know, a 15-team no trade. So there's maneuverability there. And a couple of those names are eminently tradable if you had to go that route to clear up more cap space. And they're obviously not super concerned, if assuming they match, with how much they just paid to keep Mintyukov. So I think that's right. I think if you're Anaheim, and you have to think, at the ownership level, at least, they're sitting there saying, we don't want Philly to win this thing. We don't want the stigma of being too cheap and losing, you know, a franchise center who was going to be our cornerstone going forward, sort of with a gun pointed at our head. You keep them. And it's 18, but it's manageable in the right way. You know, teams have spent lots of cap space on far inferior players, where if you add them up, they're in bad spots, far, far worse than this would be. And that's why I think, you know, at minimum, you keep him for a year. He gives you a chance to win. And then, like you said, you trade him for the exact return you need to keep winning now, which isn't a 2031 first lottery ticket from Philly. It's maybe a really good young player who you can get on your roster tomorrow. They just get way more out. It looks better. The optics are better. And it puts them in a good spot. And this was, you know, it was a good, exciting team this year. And they might be able to make noise next year, too.
1: I also think if you're viewing players purely as, like, stocks and you're betting on who's going to either hold value or increase value over time, I think Carlson is such a good bet to significantly increase value, especially for some of the logistics you mentioned, right? Where, like, let's say things go south for whatever reason, you have a bad year this season, the relationship internally, you can't kind of gloss over it, and you wind up deciding you have to move on at some point.

0: down the road. I use the summer of 2028 as an example. You use the one even earlier than that, but let's say 2 years from now, Carlson at that point will still be a 23-year-old number one center. He'll be owed, I think at that point, like $33 million in actual salary over the final 3 years he's under contract for. He has no trade protection still at that point. The cap's going to be $123 million, and there's going to be at least like half the league not actually wanting to spend $123 million to get up to the cap and be competitive. And so the idea of what he'd be worth at that point, I think, greatly exceeds this proposition of these four first-round picks. I've got more notes on the Ducks, but I do want to kind of close the loop on the player perspective here for Carlson. And you mentioned some of the stuff earlier that I find interesting. You know, we should also loop in terms of the perks that him and his agents got here in the structuring of this deal. It also includes, and you know, the no-move clause in the final year of the deal, which buys the one UFA season in 2030-31, kind of limiting future flexibility, I think planting even more seed of doubt for matching. From the Ducks' perspective, I honestly, when I kind of went through all of it, and I'm sure this appealed to you as well, with all the contract work you've done previously, struck me as one hell of a contract that Carlson's representatives designed along with Danny Briere, in particular because, you know, from a player perspective, I think just going out and maximizing earning power and perks, they sort of satisfied all of those boxes here, in my opinion, right? Like, I know you kind of mentioned some of the structuring that might have made it more difficult or at least planted more of a question in a Ducks perspective, but just purely from Carlson's perspective here, I feel like they almost got everything they wanted, and that's the way I view it, more so than any sort of indictment against the Ducks or anything that, you know, suggesting that he wants to go play in Philadelphia. I feel like he just ultimately got what he wanted on the open market, and now it's incumbent on the Ducks to either match it and satisfy those needs or let him go elsewhere.
1: Yeah, I mean, without visibility into the relationship between the player and the Ducks, I know there's conjecture about like how Pat Verbeek and Jeff Solomon negotiate and how it might be, you know, rubbing agents this way or that way. It's absolutely, I imagine, you know, Matt Keeter's, his son's phones are blowing up with text messages with, you know, balloons and champagne and dollar signs from fellow agents and probably players as well. It's a great win for anyone who wants to see, you know, great young players get paid what they're worth earlier. It'll have a seismic effect probably on other players as well. You know, to the extent the player wanted to, you know, maximize his earning potential and all that and was okay with the destination, which he surely is, it's a win for Leo as well. And presumably he's well apprised of, you know, the potential of going back to Anaheim under the auspices of, you know, the offer sheet being matched. It looks, you know, very good on all counts. I do find it interesting, because you brought up, you know, the agent angle of how this change or how it complicates things going forward, because it just makes like the job of an agent more complicated with more variables. And you can certainly envision a situation where, like, you know, multiple players who have the same agent are in similar spots on one team, and like Carlson, you know, as has been said, like if they match Anaheim, this will blow up their cap sheet to some extent, and it will have a massive effect on other players on that team potentially, how much they can earn, how fast they can earn it, and whether they can earn it in Anaheim. And certainly you can imagine it being tricky if, you know, one agent had multiple players in that spot. And it just, it makes everyone's job more interesting and more tricky, and it probably makes following the league as a whole more exciting, which is good.
0: Well, the reason why I bring it up that way is, you know, we spent a lot of time in the past, like, lamenting or wondering out loud why we don't see more offer sheets signed. And I think part of it was certainly GMs kind of fearing retribution or reprisal and not getting wanting to get involved in that with other teams. I do think a lot of it that went unspoken or not brought up nearly enough was it typically takes the player actually agreeing to sign and being incentivized to do so. And in this case, I honestly feel like it would have been irresponsible for Carlson not to do so based on everything he got in this. And, you know, typically, and you've seen it even after this, right? Like a player signs an offer sheet, it gets framed as either he wants to leave his current team or he wants to go to the team he just signed with. And I'm not sure it's that deep. I'm sure, and we're going to talk more about Verbeek's history of negotiating with RFAs played a role in here as well. But it kind of reminds me of when Sebastian Aho signed his offer sheet with the Habs in, what, 2019? And it was followed up in the couple days after with all this chest thumping from Mark Bergevin with these quotes about how, like,

0: Ashnao wants to play for the Habs. That's why he signed this. And in reality, it was very clearly he wanted to speed up the process and take control of the leverage in his RFA negotiations to get a bunch of that signing bonus money up front and get paid what he thought he was worth. And it was on a smaller scale than this across the board, but the structuring was very similar in terms of what percentage of it was paid out in signing bonuses and the money he got at that time. Similarly, a five-year deal that took him to UFA at 26. And then, of course, he signs the eight-year extension when he's eligible with the Hurricanes and wins the Cup this past year, and it all wound up working out for them. But I feel like RFAs have gotten such a raw deal historically when negotiating with their teams because of that lack of optionality, right? And teams have sort of lorded that over them and used it to take control of the negotiations. And in this case, with the team clearly dragging its feet, and it sounds like they were offering in the 12 to 12 and a half range, he wanted 15. He wound up getting beyond that. I feel like it almost is as simple as that in some way.
1: Yeah, I think that's probably right. Like, I don't think it's totally a coincidence that you have a player on Anaheim being targeted with the backdrop that you mentioned, with the perception of how that front office negotiates. I don't think it's, you know, totally a coincidence that you had sort of the Zach Werenski news pop up and then dissipate, but that's a front office as well that sort of has, you know, some whispers in terms of how much is being spent on the player experience and all that. And then even, you know, the jersey offer sheet as well for Barrett Hayden, which is objectively a good one for a number of reasons. But even that one, like, there's all, you know, in all three, there's a little bit of spite, right? None of them are like purely sterile. Here's a player we want on a team. It doesn't matter what team it is. Let's go do it. And even the Aho one, like, there's always these other atmospherics around. Like, I think the Aho one, I forget the specifics, but it was at a time, I don't know if it was after Subban and Weber trade, but I think it was at a time where, like, Mark Bergevin was under some heat, and it was a bit of a, like, hey, look at me, you know, play strongman here type of an offer sheet. So there's always those atmospherics coming in, which doesn't mean they're wrong strategically. Like, if the Barrett Hayden one is very good strategically, you know, the Carlson one as well, but we're still getting these fun storylines where, you know, manufacturer or not, there's like that backstory story and context. It's not just, you know, Seattle goes and offer sheets someone on Ottawa and there's nothing to sensationalize about it. But I think we're getting there. I think we're getting closer to that, not just because, you know, we always say it's a copycat league, so more offer sheets, we get more offer sheets. But I think, you know, as we get more young, ambitious managers, like we're seeing in a lot of places and like we see in Carolina, which just, you know, succeeded in winning a cup, you know, you'll see probably a wider range of just pure play strategic offer sheets as opposed to ones that, you know, have some bad blood tied to them.
0: Well, while teams are obviously freaked out by this new reality, because I think they got to previously coast under the, you know, comfortable assumption that they'd be able to just retain their young players at very cost efficient prices. I think for me from the outside, I'm not sure if you feel this way as well. Like, from a meritocracy perspective, I'm not sure it's a bad thing for the league's health. Like, it feels like a logical outcome, right? Where you're paying a premium for the most productive seasons. And that definitely beats the alternative of the way business was done previously under the previous system, where players would just be wildly underpaid for these, say, 22 to 27 or 28-year-old seasons during their peak. They'd finally get out from under that team control and then immediately go somewhere else and sign a regrettable deal into their 30s that they wouldn't be able to live up to and be overpaid because the team was picking up the tab on what they used to be previously. And now we're actually kind of more in line with players getting paid what they actually deserve now. This is obviously an inflated one, I think, by design to at least create the chance that the Ducks won't sign here because of the way they structured it and making him the highest paid player. But I think, like, the concept of it itself is a pretty logical one.
1: Yeah, it's a very simple one, and it's in other leagues as well. And again, it's more ripping off the Band-Aid and the stigma and, you know, teams not worrying about sort of angering their competition, but also like their friends and potentially their sources of jobs down the line if they move on and all that stuff. It should become more commonplace. You know, just the influx of data and intelligence into the league, like you said, is you know, everyone's aware the smartest bets are on the great young players and the riskiest bets are on the you know, guys on the back nine of their careers. And we see that on July 1 as well, where even though the dollar values are, you know, higher than ever before, but largely as a function of the cap going, you know, so high up so quickly, you know, you don't see as much wildly irrational deals being thrown out. And, you know, it's just a product of a system where, like, you know, all these collective agreements in sports and otherwise are often

0: set up to the benefit of long tenured veteran workers or players. And you sort of see that in the NHL CBA too, right? Where if you're a veteran player, you can sign a, you know, 1 year deal, bonus laden contract that has a bunch of cap benefits for the team that let the deal spill over to another cap year if they're tight against the cap. Stuff like that, that allow veterans to earn maybe a little more than they otherwise would. And the, you know, the inverse of that is younger players earned for a long time less than they might be worth, and that's what's changing now.
1: All right, let's take a quick break here, and then we come back. We'll jump right back in. I got plenty more on the Leo Carlson offer sheet I want to get into. Is the Warrior. You're listening to the Hockey PDOcast streaming on the Sportsnet Radio Network.
2: This is your home of the Canucks.
3: Ostrov in alone on a breakaway, deep to the back end, stopped by Lagan, and great save with a pad. Rebound in front, blocked in the crease. The Bruins can't score.
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5: Big delays at the Alex Fraser Bridge from a stalled vehicle southbound at Midspan that has the right lane blocked, and also a crash in Surrey on 152nd Street southbound at Guildford Drive. Drive Legendary Quattro. 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In the 1130 News Traffic Center, I'm Gavin Lopez-Smith.
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6: All right, we're back here in the Hockey PDOcast. We're joined today by Steve Warrior. We're deep diving the Leo Carlson offer sheet from the Flyers and the decision ahead for the Anaheim Ducks. Let's keep it going, Steve.
7: A couple more thoughts on the Ducks. You know, we talked a lot about this a little bit. I want to hammer it a bit more. Pat Verbeek and his role in all this, you know, kind of mentioned teams dragging out this process and making the RFA negotiation side of things difficult for young players. He is certainly a world-class perpetrator of this very thing. As people have pointed out, he did it with Zegras, Drysdale, and McTavish to certain extents over the past couple of years. All three of them coming off ELCs wound up having painful negotiations on their second deals that bled late into the fall. Zegras winds up signing a 3-year deal, Drysdale a 3-year deal as well. And then McTavish signs the 7x6. They wind up moving at the draft. And each of them, I think, also was hurt by the fact that, you know, not only what a confidence killer it must have been, but just missing that important time in the lead up to the season. I don't think it's an accident that all three of them essentially wound up having really tough years coming out of that. And I do question, you know, in the process of all this, like what the point of that was, considering where the Ducks were at that time, considering they were a rebuilding team that had a ton of cap space and didn't necessarily need to be operating like a Stanley Cup contender that's, you know, counting pennies and trying to make every single dollar under the cap work. And instead they were just nickel and diming these young players they presumably had high hopes for, and then the ramifications it had on all of it, right? And so, especially in light of Verbeek earlier this week, you know, coming out and saying, like, don't even bother doing this because I'm going to match it. And the Flyers calling his bluff, it gave off big time. You know, that meme of like the guy saying, what are you going to do, stab me? And it's a quote from a man who got stabbed. It wound up working out that way in this instance. Do you have any thoughts on sort of the lead up to this from a Ducks perspective in terms of how they mismanaged some of those situations and how they might be a culprit in the way, you know, a team like the Flyers, and it sounds like four or five other teams identified them as a team they could potentially exploit here or go after via the offer sheet route?
8: Yeah, so I haven't negotiated with Pat directly, but I've negotiated with most of the big agents and most of the, you know, existing GMs during my time as AGM. And, you know, there's wildly varying negotiating philosophies. And you see the same thing, you know, my life as a corporate lawyer, but let's stick to hockey. You know, there are some negotiators and some GMs who will invariably start a negotiation for a player that you know will end up signing for $5 million, and they'll start at 2. And they'll expect you to start at 8, and they'll drag it on for months, and you'll end up where you knew you were going to end up all along, maybe on the first day of the season. I never believed that was the way to negotiate. When I negotiated with agents, you know, even for top players, even with, you know, for at the time, what were, you know, high stakes contracts for guys like Barkov, Huberdeau, Ekblad, and the like, was, you know, I'd always say to the agents, listen, here's around where we know we're going to land. Here's where we think the player is worth. Like, you know, I'll candidly admit You know, if you went to market, there are some other teams that might pay you a little more. There's some that might pay you a little less. Here's what we're planning to do with our team. And so, like, here's the range and the suite.

0: of structures and offers that are going to make sense. And I can promise you, no longer, no matter how long this plays out, like we're not going to go, you know, far different than this range.
1: Right.
0: And most of the time, the agents are very, respectful of that, and they'll come back in the same way. And, you know, I had a negotiation with Todd Diamond, who represented Sasha Barkov at the time, and he said the same thing. He said, you know what, Sasha could maybe, if we drag this out, do this or do that, but here's the number that makes sense for him, makes sense for his family, gets him where he wants to be. Let's tweak these things a little way, and we, you know, you get to yes. There are certainly NHL GMs, and Verbeek may or not be one of them, that really adopt the hard line stance of every dollar matters. I'm going to use every second, like that old line, you know, when you have time, use it, which I don't buy, but some do. And it's grading. And the issue with that, as good of a negotiator you might be or might not be, and as big of an ego as you might have, and this goes for anything, but it also includes negotiating, you know, hockey player contracts, you have to always know where the leverage is. And it's really hard sometimes when you're really confident and you've had a lot of successes and you pride yourself on having a certain reputation to realize, you know what, I don't have the leverage here and there are some risks here and I am going to need to bite the bullet, so to speak, and maybe not take the absolute best deal I think I might be able to get if everything goes my way,

0: There are some risks here, and I am going to need to bite the bullet, so to speak, and maybe not take the absolute best deal I think I might be able to get if everything goes my way. But I am spotting some real risk, and that leverage exists no matter how hard I yell and scream and fight and claw. And so let's get that risk off the table. And I think that's what happened here. Certainly, like you said, that's a front office that has earned the reputation of negotiating in a certain way, and that gets out. Agents talk, teams talk, everyone talks in hockey, and that reputation, probably leads to, people talking and saying, "Hey, we need to sort of push back this tide," which I think this negotiation probably will do. I think the only gap here is I don't think how Verbeek and Solomon negotiate is necessarily a perfect reflection on what Henri Samueli will ultimately do at the end of the day. I think he probably delegates that authority to his hockey guys. But for something this big and this business critical, like a $90 million offer sheet for your star player, like that's where the owner may come in and say, "Here's what the right thing to do is." He might come over the top, and we might not get the result we expected, which is, they don't open the pocketbooks to match. I think they might go in a different direction there.
1: Yeah. Well, to your point earlier, what it's like 19 something in terms of signing bonus paid out once the contract's finalized, and then another 18 the following summer. And ultimately, in the grand scheme of things, these dollar figures and signing bonuses are the equivalent of pocket change to someone like the Ducks owners. But
0: Well,
1: I do think these conversations, though, like in terms of the fallout of it, are interesting to me in terms of like what happens internally, in terms of like questioning, okay, how do we get to this position, and reflecting on a strategy perspective of like, why do we allow this to happen when it's not happening to anyone else? Why am I suddenly having to foot this bill after I haven't signed a single signing bonus in any contract we've signed previously? Like, I think that part is interesting to me.
0: yeah, no, I think that's very interesting, and it's sort of like the parable of the cow on the farm every day, where other cows are going to the slaughterhouse every day, but that cow keeps eating and eating, and as time goes on, it's like, "I'm the lucky cow. Every other cow is being sent away until it's your day." And that's sort of what happened to Anaheim. They pushed back for a long time, and everyone else was handing out bonuses, and they pushed back and pushed back, and maybe thought they were in a safe space, and now they got hit with a sort of a tsunami of an offer sheet that's going to change how things work for them going forward for a long time.
1: I do want to get into the trickle-down effect you mentioned on the cap structuring, right? Because I think we've seen organizations in the past sort of set this high watermark with either their longest tenured cap player or their captain or who they view as their best player, and then everyone kind of falls in line under that, right? And then obviously now when you distort it to a point where your best player in Leo Carlson's potentially making 18 million, that's a pretty massive gap that you have to account for. I did want to note that I've seen a lot of kind of mass panic about sharing their Puckpedia page and being like, "Oh,

0: There's many different ways they can accommodate all of these things if they so choose to in a creative manner, right? Like, I think first off, they're very fortunate that Cutter Gauthier is not himself offer sheet eligible. He's certainly going to get paid regardless based on what he showed us last year and how difficult it is to find goal scorers of his caliber. But, you know, there's a couple routes they can go. Like, I was looking at it, and just off the top right now, that figure that people are citing includes Laurent Brossoit's contract as their third goalie. It includes a 14th forward, very variable contract. I presume they're going to try to dump one of the guys you mentioned earlier, which is Kreider, who has 6.5 times one left, Killorn 6.25 times one, or Frank Vetrano, who has the extra year on his deal. And it'll be interesting to see this sort of concept of teams either sensing that the Ducks are vulnerable or weakened and whether anyone's going to want to help them out. I think we've seen with the way teams have operated the past two off seasons that there probably will be someone who's willing to take on one of those deals. I think a team in Detroit specifically that they've had dealings with would probably be interested in one of those first two guys I mentioned. And there's that. There's Troy Terry's probably going to be on LTIR the first couple months of the season, which gives you another, I think, $4 million in cap relief under the new CBA. There's 10% offseason overage, so you could really kind of punt his decision for a couple months to figure it out. There's all sorts of things you could do to, I think, match this pretty comfortably if you're the Ducks, and then sign Cutter Gauthier long-term as well. And I wanted to point that out because I've seen like it framed as basically being one or the other. And if you bring back Carlson, it's going to completely just destroy the team you had last season. And I'm not really sure that's necessarily the case.
1: Yeah, I think you answered your own question really well. And I'll just add, like, according to reports, you know, the final meeting, Anaheim, it sounds like, was what, in the $13 million a year range. And, you know, I think the pushback from Carlson's camp was at 15, but let's just even go with the 13 number. It landed at 18. You know, if you're managing a team and that $5 million delta, like, cripples your future forever, there's other problems there, right? I think they can manage around that unexpected increase in a way that doesn't put them in a bad spot, not as good a spot as they were hoping to be in, when you couple it with paying Minchitel call, probably a little more than they thought, but they can work around it. And, you know, like we always say, your cap sheet on whatever website or, you know, elsewhere isn't indicative of cap problems just because you're near the number. You have problems if you have, you know, bad contracts for bad players for bad term, and the names you just threw out that I mentioned earlier, you know, they're good, respected veterans, pretty good contracts, especially with the rising cap, term falling away, lots of options-ish with not a full no trade. And yeah, there will be, at least if the past is good prologue, you know, there'll be buyers for players like that, either teams who think they help them win now or teams that might, you know, take a pick or two to be paid off, so to speak, and maybe, you know, flip them at the deadline or whatever. So I don't think this is the end of the world for Anaheim. I think if they let Carlson walk, that might be transformative to their future, because I don't know when the next Leo Carlson walks through that door, like you said. But they can work around it. And, you know, Jeff Solomon is a long tenured, experienced AGM. So they have capable folks around who will, you know, make sure they use the right levers, like the ones you mentioned, to get them through some short term pain, maybe.
0: Well, and they have two more years, I believe, until Seneca's up for a second deal as well. And at that point, the cap's going to be $123 million. All these guys are going to have expired, and I think they're going to be able to fit all that in. So I don't think matching Carlson from a Ducks perspective really impacts their ability to retain the core of their team moving forward. I think it'll probably impact their ability to potentially add more around them now, based on the way they've added in previous off seasons and some of the options available. I'm not sure that's a death knell necessarily for them. Like, honestly, their path forward in terms of continuing to improve and level up was probably incumbent on all of these guys we've just mentioned organically improving themselves as they enter their prime. And so that's still within reach for them. I guess we're going to have a conversation about the way they spend, you know, efficiently and diligently with older players and some of the missteps they've had along the way there. And ultimately, I think just most importantly, managing relationships with their young players better is probably the most important thing. But do you have any other thoughts on the Ducks here before we close up with the Flyers' perspective? You mentioned the Minchikov deal. I thought that one was interesting as well, especially with the reporting that's come out since from Elliott Friedman, that I think they were sort of presuming that it would fall in that three-ish million range the way Owen Zellweger did, who they moved out to Buffalo for a second and a prospect and kept Minchikov instead. And then there was the threat of the offer sheet, and especially in light of what happened with Leo Carlson, it feels like they kind of panicked and just signed him to 7.

0: 7.25 times 5, and Dan Milstein finessed them a little bit. Do you have any thoughts on kind of that and sort of that element of the trickle down in terms of how that's going to inform future decisions for them?
1: You know, I wonder, like, if none of this Carlson brouhaha existed and there was just a Minchikov threat of offer sheet, you know, would they have bid and would they have signed him for that number? I'm skeptical. I think there's a little bit of a fog of war of, you know, how many battlefronts do you want going on at one time? And they sort of, you know, decided to put a bow on this one. Don't want his phrase caved in, but, you know, probably signed him for more than was expected. And, you know, setting aside whether or not he ends up being worth it in the future, he might be. We've seen lots of offensive defensemen sort of blossom in ways that weren't maybe expected at the time, like Brandon Montour's and whatever. But I think, you know, setting that aside at this moment, is it probably a little above market value? Yeah, it is, but it might just be the cost of doing business and calming the waters, given what's going on, or it may simply just be a directive from above of we're not, you know, without having decided yet what they're doing with Leo, we're not going to be put in a spot where we lose two guys in the same summer like this, which you can imagine someone saying.
0: All right, from the Flyers' perspective, do you agree that this is just such a W for Danny Briere and co, regardless of the outcome? I think just due to like the optics and the court of public opinion, especially, and they've done a good job of kind of building this up based on what they inherited previously. But I think some of the pushback was a lot of the moves were kind of like stuff on the margins, acquiring useful players, but not necessarily game changers, having this obvious need as a building block down the middle, haven't been able to address it via the draft. And then they go out and make a home run cut like this, regardless of whether they actually wind up getting Leo Carlson or not. It feels like it's built up a lot of cachet within the fan base and I think around the league in general.
1: Yeah, I think it's on brand for them. I think, you know, another small win is the fact that both Zegras and Jamie Drysdale filed for ARB, which removes the offer sheet threat for the two of them, which helps Briere keep his side of the street clean.
0: Well, that presumes that either of them would have accepted an offer from Pat Verbeek, which I don't think was up for consideration at this point.
1: Or someone else. But yeah, they're in a good spot. Like, I know there's some chatter like, okay, the spotlight's going to be on Philly now and maybe someone will come after, you know, Porter Martone or their next great young player. But I think that would have happened maybe anyways in an environment where these become more prevalent. So, yeah, I think you shoot your shot. The worst case outcome is you're in the same position you would have been in, but for firing away that offer sheet, except that now you have, you know, a bit of a bigger enemy in one camp. But that is what it is, and teams should really just be acting strategically anyway. So yeah, I like it for them. I think it, you know, fits nicely into the, you know, Broad Street Bullies or whatever ethos they're trying to build back there, you know, building back the team and then have on the heels of, you know, their first really good season in a while. It was the right move. It was the right shot. The downside is minimal. And like we talked about, the upside with adding a guy like Carlson to a team like that is massive. And those opportunities come extremely rarely.
0: Yeah, listen, it was undoubtedly an overpayment for Leo Carlson, making him the highest paid player in the league, just because the likelihood of him actually being worth $18 million on an annual salary is hard to achieve, even if I'm incredibly high on him moving forward. But if you are going to overpay on a player, I like it a lot more. And it's easier to stomach doing so with this type of player, right? Like, as opposed to the death by a thousand cuts overpayments we typically see teams do much more comfortably, where it's like, yeah, I'm going to give away $2-2.5 million of value here to a third liner or a third pair defenseman because it helps round out our team. When in this case, yeah, you're probably overpaying by a couple million per season at the very least. But at the same time, you're adding a player that you wouldn't otherwise be able to get. And ultimately, that's the point of these offer sheets, to make it uncomfortable for both sides, where it actually makes it somewhat likely that the team's going to walk away and take the picks instead. Otherwise, you're just wasting everyone's time.
1: Yeah, listen, I've seen that discourse of like, oh, his value is 11 or 12 or 13. But end of the day, it's much easier to become more efficient and save $2 to $3 million of cap space in the middle and bottom of your roster than it is to find another Leo Carlson. So it's the cost of doing business. The rising cap helps. And yeah, you know, just be more judicious and find some more diamonds in the rough. And you know, you save that money throughout your roster, then he's down to, you know, by implication of 15, 14 million AAV, it's fine. But, you know, he, by all indications, is a potentially transformational player for that team. And yeah, I think that number's okay.
0: I know you mentioned this earlier as well, but as much as we like the structuring of the deal from the Flyers' perspective, it feels like the only way they probably, beyond some of the signing bonus stuff you mentioned, could have stacked a deck even further is by preemptively trading away their 27 first as well to push the fourth pick they have to give down the line and make it even less valuable. But beyond that, it's tough to quibble with. I have a couple other things that I want to run by you and see if you put any stock into it. One is, I do think there's some value in, as obvious of a deal as this was for Leo Carlson to sign, it sounds like he had four or five other offers. He wound up taking this one. Having a top player of this caliber sign up with you, even if it might not necessarily mean that they specifically want to play for you or want to leave their team, they're just taking the best offer available. Having a player actually take that offer, considering

0: maybe, and other opportunities might come their way. And yeah, like we talked about a minute ago, it's a good signal. It's a good signal to the fan base. It's a good signal to the guys on the team that we're willing to do anything and spend however we need to make this team as good as possible, as fast as possible. And I think the downsides are really limited. And I don't think, you know, there's always a dance of sort of putting the weights on each side of the barbell on an offer sheet of like, you know, we want to get this player at a number that is okay for us without being too prohibitive, but also doesn't make it too easy on the other team to match. And I think the way they structured it and the number they landed on is probably pretty close to sort of the optimal way to go, however this plays out in the end.
1: What do you think about the impact it has on the market from a perspective of, like, I think partly why we haven't seen offer sheets of this caliber in the past as well is because teams are very cognizant of the trickle-down effect of, like, all right, let's say we send out this offer and really kind of elevate the benchmark of what some of these comps are for young players like this moving forward. It's going to potentially affect our own negotiations in terms of how much we're going to have to pay our own guys down the road. And I still think teams have been kind of cognizant of being conservative for the most part with that. All of a sudden now you get something like this. I know whether it's Bedard or Fantilli or Macklin Celebrini in a year, everyone's going to kind of point to that and be like, all right, like, how much does this change those conversations and what are these numbers going to keep escalating to? I think it's a natural byproduct. They're going to keep going up. We've seen this in other leagues, right? Like the NFL being a good example where the highest paid quarterback is probably going to be the one who signed most recently. And if you keep getting this type of exponential cap growth, that's going to be the case with the amount of young talent that's continually entering the league. But do you have any thoughts on sort of how, what impact that's going to have on future negotiations for some of these young players? And then whether a team like the Flyers or whoever else that, you know, clearly is comfortable announcing that they're going to be in the bidding at these wages and is going to be willing to spend a bunch of money and has deep pockets, benefiting from that in terms of other players potentially shaking loose when difficult conversations happen for teams that might not be comfortable paying as much for one guy?
0: I want to say I don't know. I know the easy answer is like, well, how is Macklin Celebrini or Connor Bedard going to take less than Leo Carlson when they can easily come into a room and say, you know, on by most metrics, I'm more valuable than him, so I should be paid more than him, so do it. And I don't want to say like we're going to see more Connor McDavid contracts where he takes, you know, almost half his market value to sort of give his team a couple more years to win a cup where he's played for a long time and has a lot of relationships. I don't think we'll see that extreme. But I do think it's case by case. And if you get a player, maybe more of a Celebrini than a Bedard, given where San Jose's at, or at least was at, you know, prior to this summer, was like, you know, I'm surrounded by other really good young players who I like to play alongside in a market I like with management and a coach maybe who I like. Here's the number that makes me happy. And maybe it's a little bit less than the max, and maybe it's a little bit less than if I took, you know, the offer sheet from the most desperate club on the market or whatever, but I'm okay with it. I think we might still see that, and, you know, not necessarily charity work, but, you know, a guy might say, hey, listen, I'll take 17 or 18 instead of holding out for 20 just because whatever. I'm okay with that for my team. I also, you know, don't necessarily think there should be a stigma on a player simply saying, listen, I'm worth my market value. I'm a max player. Players in other leagues get max contracts all the time. Why shouldn't I? Just because players haven't before. So I do think it will be case by case. It'll depend on the player, the agent, how happy, you know, those names, you know, you sort of mentioned are when they come up. But I want to say if I was betting on it, you know, you'd probably see some of these guys just re-up where they are at numbers around, maybe a little less, maybe a tiny bit more than we saw Carlson, or maybe the term changes on those deals as well. But I'm hesitant to just say like that is now the floor for players of his talent level and above. But we'll see.
1: I do think it reinforces something you and I have talked about before, the concept of, you know, identifying talent and then going as long as possible, as early as you can. We've seen the Habs do this, and earlier this week they did so again with Demidov, and are sitting pretty nicely with their core players signed up for really reasonable salaries for the rest of their primes. The Sabres come to mind, like especially over the next calendar year with guys like Gosselin and Helenius, the Sharks, for all the reasons you mentioned. So I think definitely something to keep in mind moving forward. You got any final thoughts on just offer sheets in general? I know you were very fascinated by the concept of arbitrage and not necessarily applying it to what the Devils did with Barrett Hayden, but it's kind of these more modest approaches, right? Like similar to what we saw previously with Broberg and

0: Holloway, where you kind of identify a middle tier player and you put in an offer that, you know, puts the team in a real bind and makes them more willing to potentially walk away from the player and take the picks? Because this is certainly an extreme example, and I'm not sure how much more of it we're going to see moving forward, and we'll still see what the outcome is. But I do think with these two that we've seen now, this becoming a viable path for talent acquisition is an interesting conversation.
1: Yeah, I mean, like we talked about, I think we've seen ones around now that are sort of tinged with a little bit of bad blood, as opposed to the, you know, mid-level range, pure strategic, like blank slate offer sheets, not to use two Taylor Swift references. But, you know, I think those are the real interesting ones that can be really helpful of sort of saying, hey, here's a player who hasn't broken out yet of a team in the cap crunch, and let's just throw, you know, 4.7 at them for a second. And we saw that with, you know, Barrett Hayton, but maybe there's some young players as well that could maybe benefit of being targeted like that. The Hayton one also is, I think we haven't talked about it, but I think it's interesting because, you know, Utah's really got to decide, is Andre Tourigny, is our team going to play this player this year in our system? And if not, you know, on our roster, if not, there's no reason to match at all. So it's a really unique situation, and that, you know, they might, I think they have some outs there if they wanted to. They have a couple of players, I think, like Brandon Tanev in the mid twos, so they might be able to move out. But they also just added, you know, Vinny Trocheck. And, you know, if Hayden doesn't fit for 1 year, then he doesn't fit at all. We're going to UFA, so that's a neat one. But, yeah, no, I like your point. I think down the road we'll see, you know, maybe interesting scenarios where even, like, you know, guys who got mostly AHL experience but are offer sheet eligible get bets from teams who just want to poach them and use that element of surprise.
0: All right, buddy. Well, this was a blast. I'm glad we got to do this. I know you're a hot commodity, talking offer sheets and contract talk and business dynamics and all of that in light of the Leo Carlson news. So I'm glad you fit us in on your busy schedule. I'm going to let you go here. And if you want more contract-related observations from Steve, I highly recommend following him on Twitter at Steve Warrior. If you want more analysis of this whole Leo Carlson situation, you should subscribe to the PDOcast Patreon feed. We're going to have Charlie O'Connor on the show Tuesday. We're going to get into the on-ice considerations, talk more about the Flyers' perspective, and just get into a bunch more detail on the matter. And we're going to have new shows on the feed throughout the whole offseason as well. Unlike previous summers where we take July and August off for the most part, we're going to keep it going. This summer, we are not taking that break. We're going to do two or three episodes on that feed every week for our subscribers, so please join us for that. We're going to have a lot of fun with it throughout this offseason. If you enjoyed today's show, also give us a 5-star review wherever you listen. That would be greatly appreciated. And that is all for today from us. We'll be back soon with plenty more. 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
4: In Surrey, still a few things on the go. There's a crash on 152nd Street southbound at Guildford Drive. Also a crash in Surrey on 80th Avenue at 144th Street. And in Abbotsford, crews are dealing with a crash involving an RV on Highway 1 westbound just after McCallum. That's mostly on the right shoulder now, though. October 17th, BC gets to elect new school board trustees who make decisions on classroom support, school budget, and safety. 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In the 1130 News Traffic Center, I'm Gavin Lopez-Smith.
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We are going to be joined by Frank Saravalli coming up in this segment, so a matter of moments. And we are going to be talking to Derek Lee, who covers the Anaheim Ducks, the offer sheet that shook the world in the National Hockey League. We'll discuss that and more as the show goes on here.

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1: Yeah, good to be here, Sat.
0: Oh, it's great to have you here, man. And, you know, we were supposed to have the final show of Canuck Central on Friday.
1: Mm-hmm.
0: You know, Bick's last day as well.
1: Yep.
0: I'm here this week, then I'm off for a little while. But too much going on, man. Like, the offer sheet has completely shook the entire foundations of the National Hockey League, the sporting world in many different ways. There's so much fallout to come from it. We're like, we have to extend Canuck Central for a couple of days at least with the fallout of the Leo Carlson thing. There's more moves that are going to be happening in the National Hockey League. And we know the Canucks are still active. So I'm not sure when the last show of Canuck Central is going to be this week. But today and tomorrow, it will be Canuck Central. And I can't wait to discuss all these things with you today, man.
1: Yeah, great to be here. I mean, yeah, what a weekend. After, you know, July 1 being a bit of a dud.
0: Yeah.
1: Not a surprise, given the players who were available. But Friday, getting an absolute gold mine of content. And to your point, Sat, the conversations around the NHL over the weekend and now into Monday, the way that this has been received and the way that teams are now having to completely rethink not just how you approach restricted free agents, not just how you approach the offer sheet potential, but your entire strategy and approach to team building and retaining your core players.
0: There's so many, I mean, I have so many different thoughts and there's so many different threads to pull at. Honestly, we can do a 2-hour show just simply talking about what is the league going to look like and how is this going to affect hockey players, clubs, owners, the league as a whole. Like, there's so many different things that you can pull out when it comes to this. And we'll get into how it affects the Canucks coming up in a little bit as well. But to your point, this is what everybody has been talking about in NHL circles throughout the entire weekend. Anybody I've reached out to, they all understand that the paradigm shift is happening. Nobody knows where it's going to go. All they know is players, star players, are going to get paid way more than anybody anticipated from this point on.
1: It's a huge jump, and it's so unusual for hockey.
0: Mm-hmm.
1: Everything tends to go at a steady drumbeat, and teams have a little bit more rope.
0: Yeah.
1: Especially if you are a rebuilding team, like Anaheim has been for a number of years. There's a process, there's a system the teams are going to follow, and this has completely broken that up. With Philly being a team that historically has not been afraid to do this, this does definitely line up with their identity as an organization, and a team that has also been in this rebuilding mode but hadn't really landed that center, right? That could move the needle for them down the middle. And they're like, we have this available to us. We're willing to pay a price that no one else has been willing to pay for a player in the NHL to this point, at least on a, you know, annual basis. So totally changes the game. It's absolutely fascinating.
0: It really is. And then from the Anaheim Ducks perspective, and we'll talk, you know, in depth with Derek Lee about this. Either way, no matter how you look at it, their situation has worsened. Whether they accept the offer sheet or match the offer sheet or they don't match the offer sheet, their world is looking completely different. Their team is not going to be as good as they thought for this upcoming season. And what does that look like moving forward? Has this franchise been broken potentially by this offer sheet? And initially when it happened, I was like, well, it's going to be an auto match. And it might end up being an auto match. But if you match the offer, you're being restricted way more than you ever anticipated either way. So either way, the Anaheim Ducks are in a really, really difficult spot. So let's go to the Able Auctions hotline and welcome in our next guest. It is Frank Saravalli on this Monday. Frank, always a pleasure getting you on the show. Did you anticipate the entire NHL world changing with one offer sheet on Friday?
2: I did not. And I had spent way too much time thinking about designing, cooking up offer sheets, and really got to a place where I found it to be so difficult to disincentivize the Anaheim Ducks from matching. And frankly, that still may be the case. But I think what is really clear that no matter which direction the Ducks go here, they're losing either way. You're either jamming up your cap for their foreseeable future, eroding your team's depth and making other players like a Cutter Gauthier about to embark on negotiations really unhappy, or you're watching your 21-year-old franchise center walk out the door. And how do you replace that guy? So the Ducks are unquestionably between a rock and a hard place. And it's provided great theater and drama, and probably even more so for agents around the league.

0: who have dealt with the docs over the last handful of years.
1: Offer sheets have always had the potential anyway to disrupt things, and we've seen a handful over the last 10, 20 years, but not a ton, certainly none as seismic as this. But with we all knew the cap was going to be growing quite large over the next number of years. It's easy maybe now to sit back and look at what the Ducks could have done differently. But when, you know, the reporting is out there about how big of a gap their offer was versus what Carlson ends up signing with Philly, what is there to learn for the Ducks? Because, I mean, I do agree with everything that you've said. They've put themselves in a very difficult position now.
0: What your question was, what do I think we've learned?
1: Yeah. Like, what could they have done differently?
0: Oh, well, never let it get to this point. The only way you can be subject to offer sheets that can rip your team apart are by allowing players to become restricted free agents anyway on July 1. And I would have thought that the Oilers and the way they did business a couple years ago in 2024 would have scared enough teams off. But I think the Ducks were thinking, because we have 30-some million dollars in cap space, yeah, go ahead, come at us. We've kept our powder dry. We're going to try and do things the way that we've always done it. I mean, look at the place that the Flyers arrived to here. Their team made an unexpected run to the playoffs. They have a young, relatively young core. They're trying to get better, but they're never going to draft low enough to get a franchise-changing player. And there's no other way to try and trade for one of these guys. So the only avenue they have is an offer sheet. And yeah, I think that's the biggest lesson for the Ducks is, why did you let this guy go into last season without having an extension in place? Even if you're Pat Verbeek and you had to quote unquote overpay, swallow hard, and let's say you came in at $14 million. 14 still is a lot different than 18.
1: Yeah.
0: And if you pressed it last summer, maybe it's 12 or 13. So I just feel like there's a lesson or a script here for teams. Play nice. Do whatever it is that you can to make your players feel good about the situation and get it done way ahead of time.
2: Well, the thing about Anaheim specifically that I'm really curious about here is how much of this, the hard bargaining, was Verbeek himself saying like, I'm going to grind these guys. This is the way I approach these things. And how much of it came from ownership saying, there's only X amount that I'm willing to pay on these contracts. I'm not willing to pay anybody, say, over $10 million or I'm not willing to give anything along those lines. If that didn't come from ownership, then this is completely on Verbeek. Like, the only out for me for him is if he was told he's working within a certain frame of contracts.
0: No, 0%. From ownership. Henry Samueli is like maybe the most gregarious and enjoyable owner to have in sports because he's so hands-off. He's the guy that writes any check necessary as the third wealthiest owner in the league. He shows up literally two games wearing a jersey. He's the biggest fan. And he's just happy to like be around the team and spend time around the players, their families. This is a guy who wrote like a big bonus check for his like front office employees. I don't mean like the Verbeeks, like the management type. I mean like the rank and file employees, like bonus them out in such a nice way this year. It has nothing to do with cap structure. That's all the general manager. Someone connected with the Ducks, just to dispel any of these notions, said that last year Henry Samueli made more in interest than the Ducks paid out in player salaries. So it has nothing to do with their lack of interest in spending. He's ready to spend to the cap any year and do whatever it takes. So that puts that aside. But I think the most instructive part for me to get a glimpse into how the Ducks have operated here is on Friday morning. I have my days mixed up because there was a holiday too. I think it was Friday morning. Friday morning, the Ducks and Leo Carlson and his agent met. Actually, Leo Carlson's dad was on the call too, interestingly enough. And the Ducks put, in that moment, an 8x12.5 offer on the table. To get to this point and just be getting to 12.5 on July 3rd, is the clearest.

0: indication of, well, they were obviously way below that before. And so it's really been about the Ducks, their interest in using their leverage. And when I say the Ducks, I mean Pat Verbeek, in using his leverage of the RFA system to try and squeeze these players and say, when you're an unrestricted free agent or you're a pending unrestricted free agent, or we're talking about buying lots of unrestricted free agency years, that's a different calculation. And we'll address that then, because if you look back, they've spent pretty freely on UFAs and hammered their RFAs. And that's a real big belief that he has as like a core tenant in building their roster.
1: Right, right. Well, that gap is obviously huge. And in the NHL, there are very rarely secrets, right? Like people talk all the time. Teams are talking, trying to figure out what other teams are doing. What did the Ducks underestimate? Did they not feel like a team? Like, is Philly an outlier in the sense that, as you laid out earlier, they had all of these things sort of line up where this offer sheet made sense to them and that they were willing to put that money down, and a team like Anaheim just underestimated that there would at least be one team, one rival team, willing to buck up for one of their best players?
0: I think they underestimated how far someone was willing to go in order to make this happen. I think in their wildest expectations, they thought someone might press 15 or 16 and tempt Carlson to sign it. And I think they were also banking on Leo Carlson being a relatively quiet, seemed like a, you know, hey, this isn't a guy that wants to rock the boat. And in fact, over the last number of weeks, sizing up this RFA class with a number of managers around the league, that was one of the biggest things that they questioned was, is this kid actually willing to go ahead and sign it? And so they underestimated, I think more than anything else, the price and the gap, how big that is between what they were willing to pay, what they thought the market would be willing to pay, and ultimately what it did. And when you see, speaking of outlier, I mean, think about how big of an outlier the Kirill Kaprizov contract is and was until this. And that was for a player pending unrestricted free agency who had a 100-point season. Players like weren't using the Kaprizov contract as comps because it was so outlandish. Now this one comes and blows that out of the water on a shorter term. I mean, the Flyers kind of, they went nuclear here in terms of the price that they were willing to pay to get it done.
2: Yeah, and the thing is, what does this do to contracts moving forward? Because I believe a paradigm shift has happened now, and no matter how we move forward, everyone's going to look at that contract, $18 million for Leo Carlson, whether you're a player of his caliber, slightly above or slightly below. And let's say you were slightly below and you're negotiating with your team about a contract worth $8 or $9 million per season.
0: Yeah, whatever.
2: Perfect. Yeah, Cutter Gauthier, you're talking about a contract worth $10 million per season. You're like, well, I might not be as good as Leo Carlson, but I'm not $8 million worse. He's also an RFA. You're not buying UFA years. There's no putting the genie back in the bottle again. I think the contracts have changed forever from this point on.
0: I tend to agree with you, but I don't think in actuality that's how it's going to work, because players are still more than willing for the most part to, A, take life-changing security when it's presented to them, and B, fall within a team structure that, in a place that they like playing and believe that they have an authentic chance to win, are willing to get in line. So I think it has opened players' eyes for sure. It has definitely opened the eyes of agents to ask, and look no further than Pavel Minchikov, because after that Carlson offer sheet came down, his agent, Dan Milstein, was literally calling teams to ask them if they would be willing to put together an offer sheet for Minchikov, and finally got to a point where they had one that they were willing to sign and took it back to the Ducks to say, see, in case you didn't believe us, this is where we're at, and you need to come to the table and present something proper, because our preference is to stay with the Ducks, but we'll sign it if need be. So I do think that, again, players' eyes have been open, but remember what I was just saying before about 1 year ahead of time and the power of putting $76 million on the table. It's hard to bypass that and want to play out the year, because you never know what could happen. And I think as much as we saw the risk on the team side,

0: waiting too long. I think on the agent side, on the Connor Bedard file, we've seen them wait too long for Newport Sports. They have bypassed like every overture to this point, being patient, waiting for Leo Carlson or one of these other guys to go first, maybe even Macklin Celebrini. Mm-hmm. And now Connor Bedard got hurt, as you guys know, right in your backyard.
1: Yeah.
0: So now what? Now he hurts the other shoulder after hurting the other side during the season. And there's like so much risk out there. You play the year, which Connor Bedard obviously was willing to do. And it worked out fine for him because his stats and production is actually higher than Carlson. But what happens if that was a knee or something else? Like, how much is the next offer from the Blackhawks less than the previous one?
1: Well, so then now there's those two things. There are teams like Chicago with Bedard where they might be scrambling a bit or at least reassessing. And then there are maybe some avenues opening up, as you mentioned, with maybe potential Ducks players being open to these offer sheets. So,
0: but my point was, if you are Ivan Demidov, right? And or before him, it was Juraj Slafkovský, because yeah. Everyone wants to point to the Canadians and says, like, look at these guys that have all gotten
1: back.
0: In line, and the Canadians have done it masterfully.
1: Yeah.
0: But it's 1 year out, and they're saying take $75 or $76 million now. Who knows what it's going to be like a year from now? Are you going to be as good as you just were? It's hard for players to say no to that. You never have to work again. Everything's set. Take what's right in front of you. That's the risk of when you say, oh, this has changed the paradigm forever. Players are generally, and agents are risk averse. Take mm-hmm. what's right in front of you. That's what's going to keep it down. It's going to keep those numbers down.
1: But so now teams are now, I guess, have no choice but to reassess their approach, and everything is now moved back to what you're saying, or moved ahead, I guess, a year when discussing
0: yeah, and,
1: their
0: and
1: team.
0: And then pay a little bit more. Now they're gonna instead of nine, now it's gonna be $10 million a year, $11 million a year, to forego the potential of an offer sheet that may never come.
1: Mm-hmm, mm-hmm.
2: Yeah, it's gonna be. I'm so fascinated about how this is all going to unfold here. We'll get to the Canucks at the end here in a moment, but there's still some uncertainty, unresolved situations going on in the NHL. The big one being Dylan Larkin. There's still some decent players available on the free agent market as well. A lot of high scoring wings, some veterans, Mantha, for instance. Are you anticipating it to be relatively active here throughout July, considering there are so many unresolved situations ongoing?
0: I am. I think we're really in line for a busy next 5 weeks. And I don't mean like as busy as the last week was, but I think it's going to come in drips and drabs because there are those free agents that you mentioned. There's still some unresolved cases with regards to arbitration. The Robertson situation's hanging out there. Hellebuck, Larkin. There's still so much that's unsettled. So I think it's going to be extremely busy on that front. And just obviously because I'm talking to you guys, wanted to follow up because the big question is, what will the Canucks be doing with someone like Jake DeBrusk? And I just wanted to pass along some feedback and not obviously to disparage him at all, because I thought Jake DeBrusk, like I've been saying for the last while, why isn't someone trading for this guy at such a reasonable cap hit for 23 to 27 goals per year? Book it. And because I asked that question today to a couple teams, rather than sign this guy for X, why wouldn't you just trade for DeBrusk? And the feedback was because he's streaky and because of the term. They feel like Jake DeBrusk scores 15 goals in a real short period of time, and then you don't see him or notice him for weeks and or months.
1: Yeah.
0: That's just raw, honest feedback that I was like, huh, well, like I mean, obviously you have a point, but that's why they said we'd rather take a shot on the free agent market.
2: Yeah, and that all adds up because I've been, looking at the situation. We've been talking about it last week, too. And look at all the wings that signed contracts in free agency, especially the veteran guys. It's 1 to 3 year terms, and the money is anywhere from $4 to $5.5 million. 5 years yep. left, especially when there are still free agents available that are in the ballpark, whether you like them as much as DeBrusk or not. That I think we have to wait a little bit to see if people miss out on a bunch of guys, and then maybe they circle back on Vancouver. And then the other big one, of course, is
0: would you rather sign like Ellie Tolvanen
2: right.
0: for 2x4 mm-hmm. or would you rather take Jake at 5 times 5.5?
2: And also give the Canucks something for
0: and
2: it.
0: And give up something. Yeah, exactly.
2: So I'm with you on that. And that's why, you know, there are people here that think, well, somebody must have offered a second round pick for DeBrusque. I don't think anybody has. And we'll see if that does.

0: does change. And the other one, of course, which we spend a lot of time on, is EP40. And there are always twists and turns, but it ends up being him staying in the same location here. Do you anticipate anything with EP40 over the course of the summer here?
1: I don't think it's impossible. I don't think it's something that the Canucks are banking on. And just out of some clarity perspective on, like, because I know that Pittsburgh was recently mentioned as a potential landing spot. Here's the way that the Penguins have approached that situation with some of these other guys that have popped up around the league. It is, first thing, you've got to take on Graves on the back end and his contract. You've got to take one other player from us. I don't know who it was or what they were looking at. And we'll take your player at full boat. And you need to also add in a pick to give us. So that's sort of been along the lines of how the Penguins have thought about this. Like, and if you're the Canucks, like, you're going, well, okay, so I'm giving up this and this, and I have to take back this, kind of is like a net nothing. Aren't we just better off seeing if we can get EP40 to play better this year and reevaluate, as opposed to take something that doesn't help us at all?
2: Yeah, I was going to ask you what the view of Pettersson was around the league, but that package kind of speaks for the way the teams are circling the situation.
1: Just FYI, that wasn't about Pettersson specifically. That was for someone else that popped up on the market. That's what I was told that the conversations were like with the Penguins. So I'd imagine it's probably pretty similar.
2: But with Pettersson, though, there in the market, obviously, there's been tons of conversation about his play and his reputation, his perception, and then part of that is attached to the contract. So what can happen beyond just him playing better next season to change the perception of him on both fronts? Like, he's got the 11.6 attached. That's a thing that gets brought up a lot. And then there's obviously now 2+ years of mediocre play.
1: To me, the biggest two things that can change are his physical condition and conditioning. And the other thing is, like, effort and compete. I feel like teams are willing to look past some down productivity years if you can, like, if they know you're playing on one of the worst teams in the league, like, they're going to factor that in, right? They're going to pay attention to who you're playing with, how you're deployed, and try and find or create reasons for you to have upside in their eyes. They present that case, like, for you internally. But no one really wants to do that for a player that doesn't look like he cares or wants to compete. And I think in very subtle ways, Ryan Johnson and the Sedins were kind of clear about how they envision it. And it starts with him having a great summer. And then when he hits the ice, be a dogged competitor. That's the biggest thing that's going to change that narrative that's surrounding him.
0: Yeah, and we're still waiting for that change to happen, and we'll see if this is going to be the year or not. But Frank, listen, man, thanks for all your contributions throughout the season. I'm off after this week for a little while, and then back again
1: for
0: a bit, and then we're going to be back for a full season starting in September. So thanks for all your contributions throughout the year for Canuck Central. Always enjoy having you on the show, and I'll can't wait to chat again soon. And who knows? I mean, if stuff keeps happening, maybe we'll have to get you on for an emergency edition here at some point. Who knows?
1: Sounds good. Always down for an emergency edition. Appreciate it, guys. Have a great summer, and we'll talk to you soon.
0: You got it.
2: Yeah, thanks, Frank.
0: That's Frank Saravalli calling in on the Able Auctions hotline. 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And it's so interesting on the EP40 thing. We'll get into it a bit more coming up in the other side as well, because he has a say in all this. We talk so much about EP40 trade destinations, and they got to move him. They got to find a way to get him out. Well, he controls the process. Mm-hmm. And I'm not sure how willing he is to go to any other market. So I think there are a lot of factors here with EP40 that makes it pretty challenging. And then not to mention the whole Jake DeBrusk situation. So I know the Canucks are active trying to make trades, but the guys they have remaining outside of Filip Hronek, there is not a single veteran that's a simple transaction.
2: Yeah. Yeah, for sure. And that's the danger, I guess, of going long with certain players. And Pronick has the

0: term, but he obviously is coming off of a really good year. He looks like a legitimate top pairing guy. The value's there. There's a reason people are talking about trying to juice that value, but I think we've seen all the obvious trades made to this point. So this is going to be the next challenge for Ryan Johnson and the new management group, mm-hmm. is how to handle this. You can't trade everybody necessarily. And they've made some interesting moves with players coming in, players going out, but obviously it could be pretty close to a blank canvas at this point.
1: Yeah. And I'm really interested to see what's next for the Canucks and also the league as a whole. So we'll get into what the Canucks might be up to here over the course of the next few weeks and the rest of the summer. And how much has the league shifted after the Leo Carlson offer sheet? We'll get to that and more coming up next on Canucks Central.
2: The Blue Jays play here.
3: Another two-strike pitch from Dre Savage. He struck him out. Punches out Judge on a slider. Third time he K's Judge, and his eighth strikeout in six shutout innings.
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4: In Delta, some delays to expect from a stalled vehicle on Highway 99 southbound just after the 17A. That has the HOV lane blocked. And in Vancouver, a crash has just popped up on Boundary northbound at Mosscrop with northbound traffic blocked by crews. 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In the 1130 News Traffic Center, I'm Gavin Lopez-Smith.
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0: in on Canuck Central. Satyar Shah with Israel Fair. 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We are going to talk to Derek Lee, who covers the Anaheim Ducks, coming up at the top of the hour. But let's get to the open, Izzy. 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What does this paradigm shift in the NHL after the Leo Carlson offer sheet mean for the league's future? And there's so many different ways to look at it. And we spoke to Frank, and he believes, yes, obviously, RFAs are going to get paid more. And for a long time, we saw it with what he was mentioning with Pat Verbeek, where a lot of executives look at their RFA guys and say, these are the guys we can squeeze, because eventually the leverage goes to their side when they become unrestricted free agents. Mm-hmm. So here's our turn to really squeeze these guys, because they can squeeze us later. But now with this offer sheet coming through, you have to be even more careful now with your RFAs. If anything, based on the prices we've seen for players 25 and under via trade, the contract offer sheet we just saw for Leo Carlson, the younger players are becoming exponentially more valuable. This whole idea of getting guys signed cheap during RFA years, I think that's gone. It'll still be cheaper, but not as cheap as it used to be. The hammer, if these offer sheets are a legitimate option for teams and they're not going to be afraid of doing what Anaheim did,
1: yep,
0: teams are no longer going to be able to squeeze these guys the way they have in the past.
1: Yeah, and like it doesn't feel like that long ago, but it actually was. Like the Matthew Tkachuk contracts with Calgary or Mitch Marner with Toronto, obviously those guys ended up moving on and flexing their muscles in different ways. But it was like, oh, they're resetting the paradigm with bridge deals and stuff. And like now it's guys coming straight out of entry level, mm-hmm, getting paid top of the market for, you know, basically having had one good NHL season. Carlson's first two seasons in the league relative to his age and stuff are good, but it's not like he came, yeah, in and was Connor McDavid. But you're having to project. These players are now going to be able to sign contracts on projections. Teams are not going to be able, especially with players taken near the top of the draft who are going to still have that draft pedigree, because we're talking about a player that was drafted just a handful of years ago. Teams are going to have to commit to their cores in, mm-hmm, in a different way, and doing it a year out and not

0: not letting things drag on and making it a priority, that just seems like a completely different approach than we're used to in the NHL, because it was always seen that way. Baseball's the same, right? It's you're coming up as a rookie, your salary's pretty set, then it goes down to performance for the next, you get your first 3 years, then it's performance for the next 3, 4, 5 years, depending on how you qualify for free agency. And then finally you make it to free agency and, hey, you get to negotiate your term and all of that. And obviously we've seen NHL teams with RFAs, hey, we'll buy out some free agency years, we'll pay you a little bit more than you would make just based on your performance. But this is so much more than we could have ever imagined on strictly performance, because that's what it is, right? RFAs, if you go to arbitration, it is stats.
1: Yeah.
0: There is no intangibles, really. What's your production? And Frank said it, right? Connor Bedard has more production than Leo Carlson at this point in his career. And projection-wise, you probably would, that would continue. He's going to put up more points than Carlson. You could argue who you'd rather have in a team building exercise, but the way that it's always worked is those guys get paid based on their production. And now it's the door is completely wide open, and teams are going to be, because of this outside mechanism, which I'm all for. I've always wanted to see more offer sheets, because it's something that's been available to teams, and there's always been this sort of cone of silence. And having what the Blues did to the Oilers a couple of years ago, which I think a lot of people looked around and said, if Ken Holland had remained a GM of the Oilers, that might not happen. He's friendly with Armstrong. And then all of a sudden, they Ken Holland gets his team to Game 7 of the Stanley Cup Final. The Oilers say, thanks, but no thanks. We're going to go in a different direction. And all of a sudden, two players, and they left themselves vulnerable, get picked up by St. Louis. And immediately people went, well, if Ken Holland was the GM, then that wouldn't happen. And I'm sitting there going, how are you making massive decisions in terms of trying to build your team to compete? And it depends on who the other GM is. But that's the way the NHL has worked for a very long time.
1: You're bang on about that. That's another part of all these threads to pull out that's changed or is changing. 32 teams in a league, not enough talent to go around. There's too much competition. There's too much desperation in the league for the old boys network to be able to lean on each other anymore. Because before it was like, okay, well, there is enough talent. You know, there's a pretty flat salary cap. We can hold our own guys. Let's not disrupt the market too much, because we all can eat and succeed kind of together doing this. That doesn't exist anymore. There aren't free agents showing up to UFA anymore that are at a high level. Teams value their assets more than ever. You're seeing it with the under 25 players and the extraordinary prices being paid for them. The offer sheet that's being paid right now. There's too much competition. There's too few players. Basic supply and demand. There isn't enough supply at the high end to meet the demand. So you can't afford anymore to play nice with your fellow colleagues. I think those days are over.
0: Yeah. And on like they should be. It would be better for the sport because you have had teams just relying on, hey, we draft the guy and we're going to be able to hopefully build a contender around him over this long period of time. Now the pressure is ratcheted up in Chicago, in San Jose, even if Bedard and Celebrini do ultimately sign for term, which a lot of these guys aren't.
1: Yes,
0: right?
1: 5 years.
0: They know their value.
1: Well, you're getting $90 million over 5. Pedersen got $90 million over 8.
0: Yeah.
1: So you're getting that same money over 5 years, which mitigates the risk of not going the full extent of the term. And by the time those 5 years are over, as long as you're healthy, you're getting paid. You're making even more money. So even if you sign for $10 million per year because your play has dipped over 5 years or 3 years, all of a sudden that's $120 million as opposed to signing, you know, an 8-year deal at 11.5 that gets you to like $92 million, which Pedersen signed, for instance. If you're getting $90 million over five, then this whole idea of taking term for security becomes mitigated. That's what happened in the NBA. Guys are signing 4 or 5 year deals at 20, 30, 40, 50, $60 million per season. So all of a sudden, if you take a short term contract, you're making 100 plus million, you're happy not going full term.
0: Yeah. And now what you saw in free agency, or these guys ultimately signed before free agency, but it's Darren Radish, who is kind of out of nowhere, and he's going to be, you know, he's later in his career, he's going to take the term. And then there's someone like Alex Tuch, who has been a productive NHL player for a long time, but he's going to be 30. Mm-hmm. And that is the old model of, hey, you're a good player for a while. He signed a sweetheart deal. He wasn't, you know, he more than doubled his salary in free agency. But he had, you know, it's like there's no choice there. But now players are like, I don't want to be in that position. I don't want to be in the position when I'm

0: 29-30 that I have to sign the long-term deal because I took less 7-8 years ago. It's just that aspect has changed completely. Mm-hmm. And these players they're going to know their value, and it's going to put the onus on teams to be more aggressive with their own players.
1: Yeah, you have to be more cutthroat. You have no choice. Do you want to win or do you want to get along? If you want to get along, you're not getting ahead. It just doesn't work that way anymore. I think Irf makes a great point. Sat used the term a few fellow colleagues, and that's the problem. In the past, the old boys network looked at other general managers as colleagues when in fact they should 100% be looked at as competition.
0: Hmm.
1: But the market was such that it allowed for, I don't know if you want to call it straight collusion or the unwritten rules or whatever agreements that they have within themselves, however you want to view it, you just can't afford to do that anymore. And I think that adds another layer of competition and teams becoming far more adversarial in terms of poaching each other. And you see somebody in a vulnerable position like Anaheim,
0: yeah,
1: you make them pay. And now Anaheim's about to have their world's been blown up. No matter what they do, their world's been blown up. And we'll talk to Derek Lee about that coming up in a little bit. And when you remove the other factors with this, which is the amount of money that's being spent in the NHL, and Frank just mentioned Henry Samueli is one of the more wealthy owners in the NHL, and he may be fine moving forward like this. A lot of owners in the NHL bought a long time ago, and they have money, but maybe not as rich as some other owners. And we're already finding out across the league that there are teams that have internal caps versus the actual salary cap. The internal budget's going to get blown up as well, because as the cap rises, there's more and more money going out. Are you going to be in a position as an owner where you feel comfortable paying guys $17, $18 million who are your best players, who might not even be a top 10 player because of this is where salaries are going? And do you want to be spending $120, $130, $140 million on player salaries and your team being okay, for instance? How willing are you as an owner? Are we going to see, once we get to 34 teams and the next level of expansion happens and those guys pocket that money, that we see a relative exodus of owners because they don't feel comfortable with the finances and where things are going? I'm really curious to see if we're going to see more teams be for sale in about 3 years' time.
0: Well, there's also the aspect of your beloved total money. But the other, and for a long time, sort of underreported aspect, and it gets talked about, especially in Canadian markets, but the signing bonuses.
1: Yeah.
0: And you, like,
1: that's huge.
0: Some teams, that was a total indicator of your comfort level. Are you willing to make basically an entire contract filled with signing bonuses? And that became more of a thing among hockey contracts and what agents were asking for as a make good. Of like, okay, maybe we'll take a little bit less on the contract, but we want it up front. We want signing bonus. We want the money now, because $10 million that you get on July 1 is worth more than $10 million over the course of a year.
1: Yeah.
0: It's just basic economics. And so that all of a sudden became a thing that the superstars could start asking for. And some teams, they wouldn't do that, or they would go very little with signing bonus. And we typically would talk about it in terms of, oh, this guy's, once his bonus is paid, you're going to be able to trade him, which then in some ways acted as a bit of a trade buffer, mm-hmm. if you will. But I think in the really big negotiations, we're talking about the big contracts. Look at this Carlson contract signing. He's getting $40 million in a very short period of time. That totally changed the game. And there were some teams, 100% sat, who were like, we don't do that. We don't do signing bonus. Teams that, the Toronto Maple Leafs with those contracts, and yeah, you can point and laugh now because it didn't work, but they gave all punch of those guys lots of signing bonus, mm-hmm. because they're able to pay it.
1: And it is changing. Like, the rules are changing slightly, because right now I think you can give up about 90%.
0: They did change it.
1: It's 90% of salaries up until, I think, September when the new CBA kicks in.
0: For that reason.
1: Exactly. And it's becoming more about 65% of the total money. But to that point, though, it's still going to be a massive number, because as the cap inflates and the salaries go up, even let's say when a cap is $113 million, 65% of a contract worth, let's say, $20 million per season, that's still $12 million or almost $13 million. So you're still looking at potentially forking over $26 million in a calendar year on back-to-back signing bonuses maxing out, because as the money goes up, even though the rate is less relative to the max that you can pay now, because the cap is going up, there's more money being spent, you're still paying more than ever in signing bonus money. So to your point, yes, it's mitigating the factors a little bit, but every year that goes by, that money gets more and more expensive.
0: Yeah, and it's... in this-

0: now, and then only a max of 7 once you get past September. And because you have the leverage, and for a long time I was of the mind of, I haven't seen enough from Zeev to feel comfortable making that 8-year bet on him. But given where numbers are going, given the leverage that you have right now, do you almost have to sign him to a contract, even if it does look higher, like even at $8 million per season?
1: Yeah, I think even if his I guess floor is a number 4 or a number 3, like a second pair guy, then it seems like a worthwhile bet.
0: I don't think you have a choice.
1: The ceiling is still, like, being a true number 1, probably not. Could he be eventually a really productive number 2 type? Possibly. I don't know if I would bet on that, but like, given the number set, yeah, if he's a second pair guy, which, and whether that's the value long term for a Canucks team that's rebuilding and potentially contending for playoffs in a few years, mm-hmm. or in terms of trade value maybe one day, it feels like a hand in glove fit.
0: Yeah, and I think when you look at it through that lens as well, if he has a big year and you bridge him and has another solid year, now you're looking at 12, 13 million plus, for instance. And I don't think you're ever going to have the opportunity to go back and say, okay, I could assign this player to an $8 million contract. And let's say he's a number 5. With how the salary cap is moving, $8 million might be what a 5 or a 4 gets paid in a few years, to your point. So even if he's not as good as you thought he would be, he'll just be worth the money as opposed to becoming this massive bargain for you.
1: Yeah.
0: If you're rebuilding, you're looking for bargains. And I've been very patient about how to approach him based on what we're seeing. And you have to adjust to the landscape changing. And the landscape's changed, and I believe the Canucks have to be aggressive.
1: Well, I mean, look at Chicago.
0: Yeah.
1: Where Bedard is, his ELC's up, they're in that situation. They have not shown a ton of progress. Bowen Byram, he's a good player.
0: Mm-hmm.
1: They're paying him over $12 million a year now to be a number one. He's never had to be a number one. He's got the draft pedigree. He does have some production more than Bouillon. But that's the cost eventually to go and get someone who's not a slam dunk number one for this team. And obviously the number is just going to keep going up. So if you can lock in a player like Bouillon long term at a number that's under 10, then I think the reward, the potential reward at least, outweighs the risk quite a bit.
0: Yeah, and you know, I see somebody mentioning on the text inbox saying, you guys realize the cap goes up, it means more revenue going for more teams. All the teams are making more money. Your logic is a bit off. That's only if you're assuming that every single team makes the same amount of money. That's not the way it works. Yes, there's revenue sharing to some degree. Yes, you have the big TV money. You have your local deals. But there are teams that make significantly more money than other teams. Like, for instance, Winnipeg, they're kind of at their cap ceiling for how much money they can make as it is. And yes, the revenues go up, but you also pay more in salary. And a lot of these teams are in spots where they're already looking at it and saying, if we're spending to the cap, we might be losing money. And yes, the cap is ever evolving. There's more money coming in, but you're still spending more money than ever. So it does mitigate it. And there are teams that do lose money to some extent, not a ton, but with the cap going up, and because there are teams that make way more revenue than others, like the Leafs are an absolute juggernaut, for instance. The Rangers make tons of money. And there are teams like Winnipeg, smaller market clubs, that don't make nearly as much money. And yes, they rely on the revenue sharing to some degree. They rely on the overall TV money, but they don't have the same budget.
1: It just helps them. It doesn't all of a sudden make them this hugely valuable commodity.
0: And that's why, again,
1: it just helps them year to year.
0: Exactly. And there's teams that have internal budgets that don't meet the cap.
1: Which is why a couple of years ago, Winnipeg was making a big stink about, hey, our bar is we need to sell out.
0: Yeah, and there are going to be more haves and have-nots. Half the league is going to be fine. Maybe two-thirds of the league is going to be fine. But if you get to a point where a quarter of the league or a third of the league looks at it and says, we're going to be closer to the cap floor because we can't afford to go to the cap ceiling, what does that do in terms of the owners that are willing to be in those spots? And how do you go about team building? Because as a cap goes up, there's going to be a big gulf between teams. Like, look at the NBA, for instance. You have teams that pay the luxury tax. You have teams that have no interest in paying the luxury tax.
1: Well, it's so punitive now.
0: Yeah.
1: With their rule changes. They are looking for a more parity system. And right now we're living in an NHL world where teams like Vegas and Florida and Dallas and these quote-unquote non-traditional markets are attractive to players. So that mitigates some of the potential issues that you might have in those markets, because they right now do have an advantage in attracting high-level talent.
0: Yeah, and you're seeing it already with teams that can go to that level, and you have teams that aren't as comfortable going to that level, and that's going to change even more as time goes on here. So there's a real shift happening in the National Hockey League, and I'm not sure we're quite sure. I'm not sure we know where it's

0: quite going to lead yet, but I just know that the landscape has changed. Quickly on the Canucks, Elliot Friedman mentioned that he wonders on the 32 Thoughts podcast about the Pittsburgh Penguins and EP40. My biggest question with EP40 in general, outside of the valuation, which we spoke to Frank Saravalli about, how you know teams are reluctant because he hasn't really shown a willingness, or he hasn't shown, a desire to be a top player again. People are worried about the person, not so much the contract, even though the contract's a big one. I wonder, however, where is he willing to go? He still controls the process. Is he willing to go to a team like Pittsburgh? Even if they make an offer, that's something I believe with Pettersson that makes it far more complex here is I don't know if the list of teams he's willing to go to is all that extensive.
1: It doesn't seem that way. And then the first thought that I have sat is how much of that is him protecting himself against, he's obviously gotten a lot of stick here and to some extent deserved because the last 2 years have not been good enough, not even close. But you all of a sudden get traded to a market like Pittsburgh if there are expectations there, and it's not going to be a comfortable experience. And so that's obviously a bad position for the player to be in. That's a bad position for the Canucks to be in. It would behoove everybody if all of a sudden he showed more of the guy that he used to be. But I do think that in this case, the Canucks' hands are tied a bit, and it's become this whole conversation about Pettersson and the player. And like, I think also about the thought that we had in the market of, hey, Four Nations is coming up. Is this going to be something that opens things up for Pettersson? Hey, the Olympics are coming up. Is this going to be a thing that gets him back on track? And both were complete whiffs, right? Like not even close as these tentpole events to get this guy back on track. A guy who talked a pretty big game about wanting to be one of the top players in the league. And that goes with being one of the top players in your country. And like, I specifically remember with Four Nations, we were going, well, hey, it's been a year now that he's struggled. Can this be the thing to unlock it? And it wasn't even close.
0: We keep looking for the next thing to get him out of it, right? He's like, what about this thing? What about that thing? What about this summer? What about this event? What about this? And
1: now it's just like about, if he doesn't want to go anywhere else, it's about the pride that he needs to take and coming here and in some ways soft leading this rebuild, at least from like an on-ice perspective. Because assuming he's healthy to start next season, he's going to get lots of minutes. He's going to have to play in a way that even over the course of the last couple of years, maybe not playing as much as you would think because some of it's injuries, but some of it, there were more NHL level players around. Like you look at this roster, he's going to have to play a lot. Mm-hmm. And are you prepared to do that? That's going to be a very clear message to the league how he starts next season and taking on that kind of burden.
0: Yeah, no, it's going to be really interesting to see what happens here with EP40. And is it one of those things like Jake DeBrusk? Dominoes have to still fall before somebody makes a serious offer for that to work for EP40, but certainly something to keep an eye on here over the next little while. Before we get out, the Rogers Jays Care 50-50 presented by Kintec Footwear and Orthotics is now on. 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
5: In Richmond, still a crash being dealt with on Highway 91 westbound just before the S curve. That has the left lane blocked by crews, and a crash in Vancouver on Boundary northbound at Mosscrop with all traffic getting by in the right lane. Need to buy or renew your car insurance? 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In the 1130 News Traffic Center, I'm Gavin Lopez-Smith.
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4: 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They produce 100% of their rated output, even at minus 15 degrees. 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